0: music of our favorite artist.
1: What has the Academy said, if anything, to the pushback?
0: You know, they haven't responded yet. I'm assuming there will be a response at some point. They did when The Weeknd was left out of a few categories and he spoke out about the Grammys a few years ago. So I would not be surprised if we heard from Harvey Mason Jr., the president of the Academy. I'm curious to see what that response will be.
1: So, Tomas, I have to ask your opinion. Does BTS backing out of next year's Grammy suggest any sour grapes, that they've never won a Grammy?
0: Maybe so. Maybe this is a response to that. Maybe it is a part of the fact that Ari Rong was majority in English, so maybe most of the songs wouldn't be eligible for the category, so why submit? I think that it just starts a broader conversation, and it will be interesting to see if other K-pop groups and Asian pop groups join in on this boycott and decide whether or not to submit themselves.
1: So BTS, a huge name, they have a huge devoted and truly global fan base. It's pretty easy for them to snub an award show. Have we seen any other artists do anything similar though?
0: There are some artists that have decided just not to engage at all. Drake is one of them. He's one of the top-selling rap artists of all time. He does not submit to the Grammys. The Weeknd decided to pull out when Blinding Lights, which was arguably the biggest song of that year, was snubbed from even a nomination. Same thing with Morgan Wallen, who has had kind of like a fraught relationship with country music generally. So this happens. It's happened before, but it has come from the conversations around whether or not they're being recognized. And I think it's also just like a reflection of whether artists are feeling reflected by the Academy itself.
1: And when BTS does it, when they make this announcement, what do you think it tells us about the reach of music these days?
0: I mean, now it's global. I mean, we're streaming music on our phones. I can listen to music from Japan, from Korea, and find it at the tip of my fingers. You know, that's the reality. K-pop is one of the highest growing genres in the world, and you're seeing that reflected despite language barriers. I think it just really shows that Korean music, Latin music has also had a huge boom. What's happened here is that people are connecting with music regardless of what language it's being sung in.
1: Music journalist Tomas Mier. More news to come here on The World.
2: Renelta Arluke spent her childhood on a trap line in the Northwest Territories, where nights ended around the campfire with stories. Those moments shaped one of Canada's most groundbreaking theater voices. She's here to tell you her story. That's coming up on Q from CBC.
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1: This is The World. I'm Marco Werman. The Trump administration is actively campaigning to dismantle the International Criminal Court, located in The Hague in the Netherlands. It's one of the world's primary institutions for prosecuting war crimes, atrocities, and crimes against humanity. The court has investigated alleged crimes in Venezuela for years, but it has issued no public arrest warrants. And though Venezuela has been one of the ICC's 125 member states, it is now withdrawing with Washington's full support. The World's TBC Isaiah reports on what that means for victims of political violence in Venezuela who place their hopes for justice in the ICC.
4: José Alemán was only 19 when he first became a political prisoner in Venezuela.
5: Bueno, en mi caso, desde muy joven, que empecé en el movimiento estudiantil y decidimos ir a las protestas pacíficas en la calle.
4: Alemán says he was organizing student groups to join anti-government protests. In 2018, Venezuelan intelligence officers arrested him. He says they planted weapons in his car and accused him of terrorism.
5: Me practicaron todo tipo de tortura, descargas eléctricas, aislamiento, golpizas todos los días. Me asfixiaron en baldes de agua.
4: They used all kinds of torture, he says. Electric shocks, isolation, beatings, and suffocation. He eventually accepted exile in Spain rather than face up to 24 years in prison. And his case is not isolated. Human rights groups in Venezuela have documented thousands of abuses by security forces. But with no independent justice system at home, victims like Alemán turn to the International Criminal Court, or the ICC.
6: Since 2014, we have been trying to compile a strong case to be presented to the court. We have documented the horrible crimes committed by the Venezuelan regime.
4: Rodrigo Diamanti leads the human rights organization A World Without Censorship. He says advocates

0: compiled extensive evidence, including thousands of extrajudicial killings, hundreds of deaths during protests, and more than 2,000 cases of torture.
1: More than 8,000 testimonies were gathered and documented and presented to the court. And this amount of victims that participated in this process never occurred before since the opening of the ICC.
0: Diamanti says many victims took risks to testify. They expected arrest warrants against senior officials. But nearly 5 years after the ICC opened its formal investigation, no arrest warrants have been made public.
1: The Venezuelan victims and the civil society put a lot of effort to document all these cases and present it to the court. And we're talking about more than 10 years doing this, victims risking their freedom by giving these testimonies. And after all of that, we haven't seen any results from the ICC.
0: The Trump administration is now seizing on that frustration. Secretary of State Marco Rubio says the court produced no results in Venezuela. He's using that argument to support Washington's campaign to dismantle the ICC. He's also calling on other countries to leave. Venezuela was the first to do so since this campaign began. Mark Kirsten, an international criminal justice expert, says the move is not surprising, given the heavy U.S. influence over Venezuela right now.
2: They must have been encouraged or told very unequivocally that the expectation from the Trump administration is that they withdraw from the ICC.
0: But Venezuela was already moving in that direction before Nicolas Maduro was removed. Kirsten says Washington and Venezuela both have reasons to weaken the court, but they are not the same reasons. Venezuelan officials may fear arrest warrants for crimes against humanity, and Washington wants to prevent the ICC from investigating American troops or officials for potential illegal actions abroad. Kirsten acknowledges that the court is moving slowly, but that doesn't mean nothing is happening behind the scenes. For example, he says arrest warrants are not always public.
2: That arrest warrant will not be made public until there's a specific and concrete reason to make it public. What does that mean? It means that there could be arrest warrants in Venezuela that are not public. And they'll be made public when there's, for example, a real opportunity that someone will be arrested and surrendered to the International Criminal Court.
0: But Venezuela's withdrawal from the court doesn't mean the investigations already underway are over. The court can still investigate any crimes committed before Venezuela decided to leave. Human rights attorney Genesis Davila represents Venezuelan victims before the court.
3: El retiro de Venezuela de la Corte Penal Internacional no borra su expediente criminal.
0: She says Venezuela's withdrawal does not erase its criminal record. Those responsible can still be prosecuted. But the court has no police force on its own. It depends on governments to make arrests. Kirsten says that often happens only after political conditions change.
2: It is not the actions of the ICC that result in arrest warrants being enforced. It is domestic changes or domestic realities. It is people on the ground being replaced as president or as leaders, or people on the ground realizing that they are out of power and surrendering themselves to the ICC.
0: A future Venezuelan government could decide to cooperate with the court. And for Jesus Alemán, the student activist, that's a reason to keep pushing. He believes there is a path for democracy in Venezuela, which means a path toward accountability at the ICC.
4: Sí, es muy lento el proceso.
0: The process is so slow that sometimes it causes despair and discouragement, he says. But I believe it is the only tool we have to achieve justice. For the world, I'm Tibisay Sea.

0: Look at me. Look at me.
1: If you've seen the film Minority Report, you'll remember Tom Cruise's character uses advanced technology positive to predict crimes Marks. Before they occur.
0: Mr. Marks, my mandate at the District of Columbia Pre-Crime Division.
1: Things don't turn out especially well for the film's dystopian pre-crime division that's riddled with bias and corruption. Still, the eerie future the film portrays is not so far-fetched, according to journalist Desmond Cole. In the news item he's written for the Canadian website The Breach, Cole examines how jails in Ontario are using a program that claims it can predict prisoners' behavior. The result, prisoners who are black are disproportionately assigned to harsher living conditions in detention. Desmond Cole joined us from Toronto. So for the past 5 years, Desmond, Ontario prisons have been using this system called SAFER. That stands for Security Assessment for Evaluating Risk. How does it work, or how do prison officials say it works?
2: We're trying to learn a lot more about how it works because the government of Ontario has not given a lot of information. But what we do know about SAFER is that it is a classification system to decide what level of security people are going to be placed into in our jails, whether that be minimum, medium, or maximum security. So the jails used to do risk assessments from staff, and now this responsibility has been basically handed over to an AI system. And that AI system takes information about prisoners, their arrests, their charges, if they've been to jail before, misconduct issues that they've had in jail, and it spits out a score from 0 to 100. And based on that score, the prisoner will be placed into minimum, medium, or maximum security. The only thing is, we don't know all of the inputs that go into making this calculation. Prisoners tell us that they're not informed of their scores, and we got no response from the Ministry of the Solicitor General when we asked them how this program works and how, particularly, it can claim to be predictive of prisoners' future behavior.
1: So, as you pointed out, SAFER is an AI tool, and the Ontario Prison Authority seem to believe SAFER can predict prisoners' behavior. Is there evidence for that?
2: We haven't seen any, and we asked the ministry if they could provide some. We also tried to reach out to a researcher in the United States, Dr. Grant Due, who seems to be the kind of brains behind developing this project for Ontario, asking him, how does this work? What are the inputs? How can it claim to be predictive? We also wanted to know if this researcher has a contract with our government, if he's making money basically providing this tool, and if this is something that, you know, could be replicated in other places. He also didn't respond to any of our questions.
1: Wow. Have government officials explained how the algorithm works and the data sets it's drawing on?
2: No. And so we have that limited information. And the reason that this is really important is that SAFER has been found to disproportionately place black prisoners into maximum security detention. And we don't know exactly how or why this is being done. But there's a lot of concerns, for example, about bias in our criminal justice system. Our ministry in Ontario here that's responsible for the jails, they acknowledge systemic racism in the criminal justice system. They also acknowledge in the documents that we obtained that a program like SAFER is actually likely to make existing systemic discrimination worse, to replicate it, if anything.
1: How was it determined that prisoners who are black are disproportionately sent to medium and maximum security compared to non-black inmates? How was the bias detected?
2: That's a great question. So there is currently a class action lawsuit being filed in Ontario over this issue. And the law firms that are involved in that class action, they did a freedom of information to try and get ministry data about who's getting put into what level of security after these AI risk assessments are happening. And a very well-respected researcher here, Dr. Scott Wortley, analyzed several years of these risk assessments and what outcomes they provide. And it was his data analysis that demonstrated the disproportions. So black people are about 5% of the population in Ontario here, but they represent 27% of all prisoners who are housed in maximum security. And, you know, the higher the level of security that you go, the higher the proportion of black people who are placed into maximum security.
1: Desmond, do we know whether this AI tool that's being used in jails in Ontario is more biased or racist than prison authorities have historically been?
2: Yeah, that's also a great question. And I think the answer is that this is kind of a continuation of racist policy. Before this AI, when jail guards were the ones deciding things, there were the same kinds of disproportionate outcomes of who gets placed into maximum security. We also have segregation or solitary confinement here in Ontario. And the numbers also demonstrate that Black prisoners are far overrepresented when it comes to solitary confinement. So that all predates systems like SAFER. The problem is, if you're going to make an intervention as the government, knowing this, we would expect that you would want to address that systemic bias. And the fact that the government hasn't done that while it had this information, it really seems to be the problem. We also have issues around things like gang classification. And we get into this a little bit in our piece. You know, we hear from people who are Black or who come from heavily Black populated neighborhoods that they will go to jail, and solely based on the neighborhood that they come from or the idea of who their friends are or who they associate with, they'll be classified in the jail as a gang member. And when that happens to you, the likelihood that you're going to be put in maximum, the likelihood that as a result of that, you're going to lose privileges, you're going to have less space, you're going to have less access to programming, that goes way, way up. So we've been seeing these things for a long time in the system.
1: I'm speaking with journalist Desmond Cole in Toronto about the systemic bias in an AI tool being used to assess future inmate behavior in Ontario's jails. Desmond, in your reporting, you describe how this has impacted one Black inmate. You spoke with his partner, someone you call Shauna, not her real name, but she feared retribution for her partner if she identified herself. What is their story?
2: Yeah, we were really lucky to get to speak with Shauna, whose partner is incarcerated in Ontario right now. And she basically told us that the way that they both found out about this program, this SAFER kind of AI classification program, was that he was moved from one jail to another. And this security classification had big implications for how often Shauna was going to be able to get to see her partner. You get put in maximum security, you're maybe getting video visits once a week. You don't get to physically go and see your partner or see the prisoner. However, if the SAFER program decides that you, say, get medium security, you can go in person a couple of times a week and you can see the person who's actually the prisoner. And for somebody who's locked up, these kind of things make a huge difference. A person's right. ability to, you know, survive their time in jail relies in heavy, heavy part on their ability to have contact with loved ones, with their community, with their partner, with their children. And so Shauna really just talked about how there's very little information. Her partner has been asking for his actual score out of 100. Which to explain why he was placed where he was, he's not been given it. And we've heard that from many folks. And so it's really about a person's quality of life and how they're cut off from the outside world. And that this is being done by an AI tool and not by a human being. And again, your question is great. Like, would this disparity exist if a human was still doing it? Possibly. But why aren't we addressing that is really the big question. And I think Shauna's experience with her partner really highlighted that.
1: Desmond, just to return to the idea of using AI tools in prisons to predict inmate behavior, are there other prison systems around the globe that you know of that have been using similar AI tools?
2: I have not heard of any system anywhere that does what we're doing in Ontario, which is assesses you when you get to jail to decide what level of security you're going to be placed under. I have not seen that anywhere in my research, and I'm still looking around. But what we do know is that things like this are used all over the criminal justice system for things like, for example, returning people back into the community once they're done their jail sentence. So AI is often used in the United States now, or increasingly being used in the United States, to say, are we safe to let this person back into the community? Or again, will they reoffend? And there's this idea that AI can look into someone's future and decide whether or not they're going to break the law if they're let out of jail. And one of my real motivations for wanting to do this story is AI is facing a ton of scrutiny right now. And a lot of people are asking a lot of questions about how AI is being used in every facet of our lives. I think those questions are important. And I don't think that we should give over very important decisions about the way that we live and organize our lives as human beings to these programs without a lot of really, really serious second thought and scrutiny.
1: Journalist Desmond Cole is based in Toronto. He reported for the news outlet The Breach on how black prisoners in Ontario jails are assigned harsher living conditions based on a determination by an AI tool. Desmond, thank you very much.
2: It's been a pleasure. Thank you.

0: Still to come, for San Diego's Filipino community, gardens aren't just for growing food, they're an expression of culture. Stay with us, that story's next, here on The World.
1: At the beach in Normandy or along the French Riviera, wherever you go this summer, WRP is with you on DAB+.
0: This is The World. I'm Marco Werman. Filipino migration to the west coast of the U.S. dates as far back as the 16th century. But at the turn of the 20th century, it really accelerated as the U.S. colonized the Philippines and made it an American territory. The building of U.S. military bases on the islands and enlistment in the Army and Navy brought large numbers of Filipinos to San Diego. When the servicemen arrived, many of their wives planted gardens to grow the food they ate back home. And today, those gardens are still foundational to San Diego's Filipino community. From KPBS, Elaine Alfaro reports.
2: If you could see me now, the one who said I'd rather be alone.
3: You can often hear Modesta Gunawa Amiling in her backyard before you see her.
4: Oh, instead of talking to my husband because he don't listen, I talk to my plants. Like, oh, you're so beautiful. Good morning.
3: Either singing to the leafy camote tops or complimenting her calamansi fruits.
4: I sing to them too.
5: Can you give us a sample?
4: Oh, yeah. I can sing sad movies. Always makes me cry. That's an old one.
3: Mm-hmm. Gunawa Amiling's garden is part of the collective story of San Diego's Filipino-American community, which is one of the largest in the United States. She grew up in a remote area of Kalinga, Philippines, which had limited access to stores or markets. So her family grew what they ate.
4: While growing up as a kid, our parents don't have to tell us to plant. We are still babies, I think, that we cannot still understand. And we know that when we grow up, they will gonna start doing the soil, to dig the soil and plant something for food, for survival.
3: She came to San Diego in 1984 after her husband was stationed at a naval base. Filipino migration to San Diego was heavily influenced by the Navy. Servicemen who were stationed here would petition to bring their wives and children to set up their new life in areas like Paradise Hills and National City. These home gardens speak to a bigger part of Filipino culture that Joanna LaTorre grew up with in her grandparents' house. Then she made it central to her PhD research at the University of Washington.
6: This is just a very important site of cultural reproduction where they're not just growing foods, they're also practicing their culture, a culture of generosity, a culture that they have been practicing since before they got here, is how they are raised, and they continue to do it.
3: These home gardens often have camote, calamansi, lemon, sitaw, and ampalaya, all fruits and vegetables from the Philippines that are foundational to traditional Filipino dishes, like sinigang. Alfonso Villamora also grew up like Gunawa Amiling, growing crops out of necessity.
7: My gardening started even overseas, because that was already in my psyche. Where I grew up, that was something I did. Raised vegetables, because self-sufficiency is what our parents taught us.
3: Villamora says access to Filipino fruits and vegetables in San Diego looked a lot different in 1975.
7: Back here, I started growing many vegetables because at that time we had to go to downtown just to buy vegetable meat. There wasn't a whole lot of Oriental outlets.
3: So he'd bring back seeds from the Philippines for his garden. Over the years, his garden has produced camote, calamansi, and more. And his family has grown, too. He has three granddaughters, 6-year-old Eleanor Rigby, 12-year-old Abby Road, and 14-year-old Penny Lane. Yes, you're hearing it right, all inspired by the Beatles.
7: They got a lot of memories. It reminds me that they were part much of this garden, their lives.
3: He set aside their own spaces in the garden. Abbey Road and Penny Lane have their own street signs in the front yard, and Ellie Rigby has her own hideout. Here's how the girls describe the garden. Penny first.
8: I feel like a sense of comfort knowing the garden is like where I basically come from, and like where, like, that's basically the garden that I've lived with my whole life.
3: And Abby?
5: What I feel when I go into the garden, I just feel, like, really calm because it's all quiet and, like, peaceful back there.
3: And Ellie?
9: It feels like love coming from a long way.
3: The girls intend to continue the lessons their Lolo taught them in both gardening and cooking. Penny and her sisters dream of the day they'll have their own spaces to nurture and grow, just like their Lolo. For The World, I'm Elaine Alfaro, San Diego.
0: Tomorrow we'll have our final story on the 80th anniversary of the U.S. granting independence to the Philippines. We'll hear how the Filipino community set up institutions in San Diego to stay connected to their homeland. Why does the death of a single person, someone we don't even know, sometimes affect us harder than others? I was asking myself that this morning when I heard that the man behind this voice just died.
10: I don't know you, but I want you.
0: Irish singer and Oscar-winning composer Glenn Hansard, who bagged the prize for Best Song in a Film in 2008 for Falling Slowly, a duet with Czech-Icelandic singer Markéta Iglova.
10: No.
0: The film the song is from is Once. It's guy meets girl. He's a busker in the streets of Dublin. Girl has a voice that complements him perfectly, but their love is complicated. That is the beautifully simple story based on Glenn Hansard's experience in the Irish capital singing for tips. From a busker's hardscrabble existence and a small role in The Commitments, Hansard later went on to front the Irish band The Frames. Then met Iglova. As a duo, they performed as The Swell Season before making the film Once. It proved so popular that a few years later, Once got the Broadway treatment as a musical and earned 8 Tonys. Glenn Hansard spoke with us just after those wins and said he was overjoyed.
11: But you ask any musician, what do they want? They want an audience. It's not about living in a huge house or living, you know, or, you know, I mean, all those things are great, or having a fancy car or whatever. It's about playing in front of people who actually care to listen.
0: If there is one thought from Glenn Hansard that we should remember him by, it's something he said when he and Iglova won the Oscar for Falling Slowly.
12: This is amazing. Make art. Make art. Yeah, thanks.
0: Make art. Glenn Hansard died outside Dublin in a motorcycle crash. He was 56.

0: 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We're always online at theworld.org. I'm Marco Werman. Thanks for being with us.
1: 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By the PRX Ambassador Council, whose members include Serena Altschul, John and Kimberly Morch, Christopher Sakara, Jennifer Carroll, Belinda Kiley, Lawrence Hall, and Dan Tauber. The World's theme music is composed by Ned Porter. 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
1: Hello and welcome to Newsday on the BBC World Service, live from Nairobi with Anne Soy, and from London with me, Rob Young.
2: President Trump has hardened his tone on artificial intelligence, saying that his administration is looking at ways to set controls. We'll be asking how the technology can be regulated.
1: India's cockroach movement is threatening to take protesters back onto the streets. We'll be asking one of its leaders why.
2: And firefighters in France are struggling against the elements as a new heatwave makes tackling wildfires there even harder.
1: We'll also get the latest from the Middle East after the American military says it's carried out a fresh wave of strikes against Iran. That, as well as sport and business to come, but we start the hour with a bulletin of the latest world news.
3: BBC News with Fiona MacDonald. The US military says it has carried out a fresh wave of strikes against Iran in response to recent attempted Iranian attacks on US forces. US Central Command said dozens of Islamic Revolutionary Guard Corps targets had been hit. More details from Tom Bailey.
4: US Central Command said dozens of Islamic Revolutionary Guard Corps targets had been hit early on Thursday. Iranian media reported that the islands of Keshem and Abadan were among the areas hit. Both are centres of the oil industry. Iran had earlier confirmed that it had targeted US assets in Jordan as well as ships in the Strait of Hormuz on Wednesday. The latest flare-up in exchanges began earlier this week, though negotiations to secure a longer-term truce are said to be continuing.
3: Cities across Ukraine have come under Russian attack hours after President Volodymyr Zelensky warned that Moscow would be targeting his people. Ballistic missiles hit the capital, Kyiv, where fires have broken out and one person has been killed. Six more are reported to have died in the Dnipropetrovsk region, as Ali McConnell now reports.
5: The onslaught of ballistic missiles and drones has been going on for hours. Explosions were first reported in Kyiv shortly before midnight local time. Several fires broke out and the authorities have been urging people to remain in shelters. As the night has gone on, waves of cruise missiles and drones have been reported heading for targets across the country. First to the central cities of Dnipro and Kryvyi Rih, but soon as far west as Lviv, where two apartment buildings have been damaged.
3: President Trump says his administration is looking at ways to set controls on artificial intelligence, but he insisted that these could not imperil America's lead over China. Mr. Trump's comment comes after OpenAI disclosed that a rogue ChatGPT agent's attack on another AI-related company 2 weeks ago wasn't the only one. The boss of OpenAI, Sam Altman, says this latest security breach has given him reason to reconsider his opposition to more regulation.
6: This is the first security incident that I have felt very viscerally. I've been a little surprised that more people don't feel it so viscerally. So, you know, we paused training, but then there's like long-term questions about what do you do if this is like going to be the new rate of progress, or we may have to pace the rate of AI development to give ourselves enough time for society to harden around some of these new capability levels.
3: The US State Department is to immediately release $600 million in funding for the Global Vaccines Alliance, Gavi. The money has been held up by the Health Secretary, Robert F. Kennedy Jr., who believes Gavi uses outdated and dangerous inoculations. Mr. Kennedy is a long-time vaccine skeptic. Gavi said the lives of a million children were being put at risk. BBC News. Officials in Japan say the number of people now known to have died after a powerful earthquake struck the south of the country has risen to 28. Rescue teams continue to work through the rubble on Kyushu Island. The South Korean tech giant Samsung has announced a huge jump in second quarter profits, driven by surging demand for its memory chips for use in the artificial intelligence sector. Here's our Asia business editor, Maura Fogarty.
7: Samsung has said that the investments that we're seeing around the world in building AI data centers means that you need more servers. And to put inside those servers, you need chips that are made by Samsung, essentially. Net profit was up 56% compared to the previous quarter, so the first 3 months of this year. But in South Korea, we actually look at operating profit. And compared to the same 3 months a year ago, operating profit was up 1,800%. They made $62 billion in operating income in that quarter.
3: The man convicted of attempting to murder the author Salman Rushdie in 2022 has been found guilty on federal terrorism charges. Hadi Matar is already serving a 25-year state prison sentence for the attack at an arts institute in New York State. The federal conviction carries a potential life sentence. A new scientific study has found evidence that suggests limiting the intake of sugar for children up to the age of two may help in protecting their brains decades later. The research, conducted by Hong Kong University of Science and Technology, analysed the impact of the end of sugar rationing in Britain following the Second World War. The results suggest those who were toddlers during the period when sugar consumption was tightly controlled had a 23% lower risk of dementia. BBC News.

0: President Trump has said that his administration is looking at ways to regulate artificial intelligence following the news that an OpenAI model hacked more than one external company when it went rogue last week. It managed to escape a confined sandbox environment and went on to hack not just the original tech firm we were aware of, Hugging Face, but multiple targets. It is believed that to be the world's first fully autonomous AI hack. Now, President Trump says that he wants to impose controls on U.S. AI companies so long as it doesn't interfere with U.S. dominance in the sector. And he's not the only one calling for regulation. The boss of OpenAI, Sam Altman, who has previously lobbied for loose regulations on artificial intelligence, says that this latest security breach has given him reason to reconsider that stance. Our business reporter Ijeoma Ndukwe joins us in studio in London. Ijeoma, just talk us through how we got here.
1: Well, I think what we've learned about this particular cyber attack has raised major concerns. We know that, as you mentioned, one of the companies that was hacked is an AI company, Hugging Face, which is effectively an app store for AI tools. And it's been very transparent about what happened, which has been quite eye-opening because it's gone into some detail about how the rogue agents which hacked it worked at what they described as superhuman speed, which isn't surprising, although they're described as AI agents in many reports, which somewhat human them. These are programs, they're powerful AI models, and they've been designed to hack, but within a closed environment. However, these specific models, they escaped that environment, that container, as they're sometimes described, and worked relentlessly, we're told. They trialed thousands of different methods simultaneously. We know that the AI models were actually in the process of trying to find the answers to a hacking exam that had been set by OpenAI when it targeted Hugging Face. We also know that the models found the details that they needed to hack into Hugging Face by identifying credentials that were publicly exposed. So they were able to do this by effectively finding an unlocked door to walk through, which is how some have described it.
0: And Ijeoma, this isn't the first time that AI agents have exercised some form of autonomy or gone rogue, as is being described. Why is this attack significant?
1: Yes, back in September 2024, we know that an earlier model of ChatGPT escaped its container to get an answer it needed for another test, which was at the time widely celebrated. But as AI models become more powerful, there's a growing concern over the reality that these autonomous agents are relentlessly persistent. They will try every path possible to reach their goal. And this can easily overwhelm traditional defences. Now, a leading organization in the industry which focuses on cloud security research, the Cloud Security Alliance, or CSA, wrote a report after an emergency meeting with Hugging Face on Friday, which has helped provide some transparency, more transparency on what happened. And in that report, it concluded that the AI agents were actually quite clumsy in their approach in a way that a human wouldn't. They also showed some inefficiencies. But despite those errors, Hugging Face has said the hacking agents made some brilliant technical moves, and they were struck by the way they were able to rapidly adapt in order to break into their system.
0: Many thanks, Ijeoma, for explaining all that. And Rob, it appears that humans are not the only ones to fall into temptation when faced with exams.
2: I know, indeed. Maybe many a student can understand the temptation, although it's not advisable, is it? But let's look now at how serious this threat posed by artificial intelligence could be if it isn't regulated. Well, according to a former researcher at OpenAI who has turned whistleblower, human extinction is a possibility. Daniel Coco Tylo worked for OpenAI and now leads something called the AI Futures Project, which looks at the whole AI sector. He's been speaking to the BBC's Victoria Dobsha.
3: Anthropic and OpenAI are trying to automate their own jobs first. They're trying to hand over the research process to their AIs as fast as they can so that it will go faster and faster and faster because the AIs can do it faster and better than humans. For years and years and years, people at these companies have been talking about how, boy, would it be kind of dangerous if we did this thing, especially if we did this thing at maximum speed because we were racing each other. And people at the companies, such as myself, were talking about it and being like, yep, this would be pretty dangerous. That's why maybe human extinction is a possibility, a possible outcome of this sort of race. But because of the pressures of the race,

0: and because of the pressures of public relations and wanting to maintain their independence from government regulations, the companies have ended up sort of mostly downplaying this type of risk and saying that, like, we can figure it out as we go along, things are going to be fine, we'll solve the problems as they come up. And that's sort of my big area of disagreement, is that I think that we are not going to solve the problems fast enough as they come up. And we, in fact, need to not do this very crazy intelligence explosion thing where you automate the AI research so that it accelerates dramatically.
1: So how could greater legal oversight of AI research and development actually be done? I've been speaking to Will Fithian, who's an associate professor of statistics at the University of California, Berkeley. He's also one of the organizers behind the Berkeley AI Risk Group, a community of faculty members concerned about risks to society posed by AI and how to mitigate them.
2: So one thing that's important to understand is that all of these AI companies, they face intense competitive pressures to cut corners on safety. And so it's critical that they not be in charge of grading their own homework on safety. Currently, OpenAI is voluntarily disclosing many of the details about what happened in the Hugging Face hacking incident, but it really should be mandatory that they report full reasoning logs about everything that happened in incidents like this. We don't know how many incidents went unreported. So there needs to be laws to put into place to require disclosure of incidents like this, so we don't have to rely on companies volunteering information against their interests. And there need to be transparent safeguards that are evaluated by third-party auditors and are originally set by governments, because the companies themselves are too conflicted and face overwhelming competitive pressures to raise.
3: Safeguards such as what?
2: OpenAI certainly could have done better here by watching their agents more closely. So their agents were apparently escaped and were on the internet for about 4 days hacking into Hugging Face before anyone at OpenAI even noticed. And there are many things that AI companies can do, or technical solutions to try to make their AI systems behave better. The problem is that all of those methods are inherently limited. These models, you may have heard the metaphor that they're not built, that instead they're grown. These AI models are mathematical functions with trillions of parameters. And the way they're built is by twiddling with these trillions of parameters until the model seems to be behaving the way that you want it to behave. But we really don't know very much about how these AI models are reasoning through problems. And it's an incredibly difficult technical problem.
1: If the United States does try to rein in the artificial intelligence companies in the United States, won't companies in other nations, such as China, just go ahead and do what the Americans are being prevented from doing?
2: That is the classic objection. It applies at a firm level. So OpenAI, of course, worries that if they take it slow and don't cut corners, then they'll have their lunch eaten by Anthropic or Google. And the American companies are worried that they'll have their lunch eaten by the Chinese companies. I think the solution to this is that we really need global coordination to regulate and govern what's happening. It's really not acceptable for a tiny elite of CEOs and software engineers to be making all these decisions, in many cases decisions that they themselves find incredibly difficult. So I think that's why you saw just yesterday more than 1,000 employees at these top AI companies sign a letter basically begging governments to regulate them. And that what that letter recognized is that this really is a global problem. And so it actually called for the U.S. government to start coordinating with other governments in order to figure out a way to slow the frontier. And that's another very important distinction. So you asked me what safeguards could be put in place. Frankly, people who are in the know in this industry know that there are no safeguards that can be put in place that they can be absolutely sure are reliable, because they don't understand these methods well enough. And so we have to be ready for the possibility that even best practices are not going to be enough to keep the technology safe at the rate that it's advancing.
1: And so if we don't understand it, should we be doing it at all?
2: To me, that is really the million-dollar question. I know many of the AI employees that signed that letter privately, or in some cases publicly, believe that what we really need to do is pause the AI frontier. Now, for the reasons that you brought up, that's difficult to do. The United States and China need to find a way to work together and to have a verifiable agreement.
1: But well, can they work together? Do you think it is likely that the US and China, particularly given their current trade tensions, could come to some kind of AI agreement?
2: You know, Kennedy and Khrushchev didn't like each other that much. But when they were staring each other down in the Cuban Missile Crisis, they realized that the path that they were on was not sustainable. And they made a deal. It wasn't a perfectly verifiable deal. There was a chance that someone could sneak the missiles back into Cuba or Turkey after that deal happened. But they had to find a way to overcome their differences. Reagan and Gorbachev didn't start out as best friends, but they found a way to sign arms control treaties.
1: Will Fithian there, Associate Professor of Statistics, expert in artificial intelligence, talking to us from California. Over the past few hours, the US military has launched what it's calling heavy strikes against Iran in retaliation for attempted Iranian ballistic missile attacks on American forces. The US military said it had hit dozens of targets related to the Islamic Revolutionary Guard Corps in response to Tuesday's firing by Iran on US bases in Jordan and at ships in the Strait of Hormuz. Iranian media have also reported that the islands of Keshem and Abadan were among the areas hit. Both are centres of the oil industry. Well, I've been speaking to Dr. Hushang Amir Ahmadi, who is an Iranian academic, a former Iranian presidential candidate, and runs the American Iranian Council, an organisation dedicated to strengthening dialogue and understanding between the US and Iran. He also was in Iran just a few weeks ago. I asked him first about the mood in the country.
4: People have been talking to me about, in everywhere that I went, about their economy, the way things are going, and they were very, very nervous about the future. And that's the most important problem the Iranian face, uncertainty about the future. They don't see a way forward, and that this war indeed had created more uncertainty and disappointment than it has created anything else, including damage. So the damage, the most important damage the war has had, has been on the people's hope for the future. It really has disappointed people, have made people helpless, hopeless, and people who actually see at very, very uncertain, to say the least, some dark future ahead of them.
1: Right, were they saying to you then that they wanted the war to end? They don't like the government, a lot of people, but they're content to see it stay in place for now, as long as the conflict comes to an end.
4: To me, it seemed to me the Iranian people, particularly in the north and the east and the west, they were more nationalistic about the war. They were more patriotic. They, for example, none of them hoped that the Iranian government will lose the war. That they hoped that the war will end, of course. They were looking for peace. They were not warmongers. But at the same time, I did not feel or even heard anybody, praying for the government to lose the war or to collapse under the war.
1: The flare-up, the conflict has flared up again overnight. The US military is saying that it has completed a heavy wave of strikes across Iran. We don't have precise information, but there have been numerous reports of explosions on Keshem Island, in Abadan City, and in Bandar Abbas. Can you just explain the significance of strikes on Keshem Island for us?
4: course, the Geshem Island is a very important, the large island is a very, an island that is a very major port, economically speaking. Lots of industries are there, and lots of people live there. It's a big island, it's the largest island in the Persian Gulf. I just heard from a friend that Ahvaz, the capital of the Khuzestan province, again in the south, has been hit, including buildings belonging to Information Ministry. So again, Americans obviously has hit Iran again, and the war, it sounds like it's a war in the south. Where I was in the west and the east and the center, you don't have the feeling of society in war.
1: Would the attacks on Keshem Islands suggest to you, and indeed on Abidans, suggest an attempt to hit Iran's oil industry?
4: Well, obviously, yes. In fact, the oil industry is in the south, in the Ahvaz, where I heard has been attacked by missile. Abadan has been the capital of Iran oil refinery. And this oil refinery goes back to the time the British were very involved. And this refinery was actually built by the British. So again, it's a very important city from an oil refinery point of view. However, this does not tell me that U.S. has attacked Iranian oil infrastructure, because Geshem is not really an oil island. It is not even an oil island from the transportation perspective, but it doesn't have oil to begin with that much. The oil actually is not even in Abadan or Ahvaz either, the missile attacks have happened last night or tonight. The oil region is inside toward sort of like northern side of Ahvaz, meaning it is in Masjid Sulaiman, Agha Jari, and some of these areas where Iranian oil wells are located.
1: That was Dr. Hushang Amirahmadi.
5: Time now for some sports news with Isaac Fennin.
6: Yeah, FIFA President Gianni Infantino has written to all 211 member associations saying they'll receive $40 million if they back his controversial plan to sell off stakes in its major competitions. Infantino set a deadline for the 19th of September for football federations to accept his plans if they want to access an initial $20 million. The Confederation of African Football say that they're going to assess and evaluate the plans, which have been roundly condemned by European football's governing body, UEFA. At WAFCON, Cameroon made a winning start to the tournament. They beat Mali 2-1. Ghana beat Cape Verde 2-0.
5: Many thanks for the sport, Isaac. Now, a new heat wave means firefighters in southwest France are having to cope with soaring temperatures as they try to bring under control the wildfires that have destroyed a vast swathe of forest west of the city of Bordeaux. Our correspondent, James Waterhouse, is in the village of Blagon, just west of the city, and sent us this report.
7: What we're looking at, we're told, is called noiring, which literally means drowning. They are trying to moisten the soil with their hoses, these fire crews, the dry vegetation, the bark, as much as possible to prevent flare-ups. Looking down the road, there must be at least 10 fire trucks, and they've come from cities elsewhere, like Marseille and Lyon. It really is a collective effort, and they are all saying the same thing. Today is significant because of the temperatures peaking. Away from all of the activity lives Pierre Alexandre. He has invited us over. Officials have asked him to evacuate, and he doesn't want to, so we're going to find out why.
8: We wanted to protect our house. We wanted to protect the forest, our village. So it's why when the police came, they said, you need to leave. I said, no. So at 4 o'clock in the afternoon, we can come to catch you. with the police. So I said to my wife and my daughter, go, please. I said to my son, I know that you want to stay with me. I prefer that if you leave, please. But you have 19 years old. I know that you want to choose. But if you stay with me, be careful. Because in front of us, it's a nightmare. We don't know the situation. We don't know what will happen.
7: Do you think you could have stopped the fire if it had come close?
8: No, no. We are not firefighters. So
7: you were willing to risk your lives?
8: Yes, we took the decision to try.
7: The images Pierre Alexander showed us were pretty shocking. He sat on the roof of his house in the middle of the afternoon and he's in pitch black. There's no doubt he risked his life by staying. More broadly, these fires are going to be fought for some time, and what we're hearing from the European Union officials high up there is that whilst they've been able to help France and neighbouring Spain, their resources are already stretched, with extreme weather conditions forecast for Hungary, Slovakia and the Czech Republic. These wildfires aren't just going to become more common, but more widespread.
5: James Waterhouse reporting there from the village of Blago near Bordeaux.
1: And one of the things that's become apparent from the response of the authorities in both France and Spain is the lack of water bomber aeroplanes. You might have seen them in some videos on social media, the aeroplanes that have a belly underneath where they fly down to the sea, they pick up a load of water, then drop it down on the fires. It's a far more effective way of putting out these wildfires. There's a shortage of them, it turns out, in Europe. We're going to be speaking to the company that makes them in Canada in about a half an hour's time. You're with Newsday on the BBC World Service.
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1: The Ebola outbreak in the Democratic Republic of Congo appears to be worsening at an alarming pace.
0: An urgent investigation has been launched into the mysterious deaths of 15 elephants in southern Kenya near the Amboseli National Park. First, we have this news.
2: BBC News with Fiona MacDonald. The US military says it's carried out a new series of strikes on Iran in retaliation for Iranian attacks on US forces based in the Middle East. It said it had hit Revolutionary Guard targets. Iranian media says Keshm Island and Abadan have been struck. The Ukrainian Air Force says the cities of Kiev, Dnipro and Kryvyi Rih have been targeted by Russian ballistic missiles. Seven people are reported to have been killed. Waves of drones have hit other Ukrainian regions. Officials in Japan say 28 people are now known to have died in the earthquake in the south of the country. The search for survivors has been continuing, with rescue teams combing the rubble. President Trump says his administration is looking at ways to set controls on artificial intelligence, but he said this could not be at the expense of American AI dominance. The South Korean tech giant Samsung has announced second quarter profits of just under $50 billion. The jump has been driven by demand for its memory chips for use in AI. The US State Department is to immediately release $600 million in funding for the Global Vaccines Alliance. The money had been held up by the Health Secretary Robert F. Kennedy Jr., a vaccine sceptic. A new study has found evidence that suggests limiting the intake of sugar for children up to the age of two may help in protecting their brains decades later. While the study does not prove a definitive link, experts have long insisted that a balanced diet is a factor in good brain health. A signed Argentina football shirt won by Lionel Messi at the World Cup has been sold at auction for $66,000. Balls used in the opening match and the final were also snapped up in a sale that raised money for FIFA's Global Citizen charity. BBC News.
1: Thanks so much for that summary of the news there. Hello, you're with Newsday from the BBC World Service, live from Nairobi with Anne Soy, and from London with me, Rob Young. Hope you're doing all right today. Thanks for being with us.
0: Coming up this half hour, you'll hear stories from Kenya, the DR Congo and France.
1: And in sport, Isaac Fannin on the FIFA boss saying that his controversial plan to sell off shares in the World Cup is an opportunity, not an obligation.
0: As ever, we'd love to hear your thoughts on that or any other story that you hear on the programme. Our text and WhatsApp number is +44 77 86 20 50 85. We start in the Democratic Republic of Congo, where the Ebola outbreak there appears to be worsening at an alarming pace, according to those involved in the response. So far, more than 3,200 cases have been confirmed, while the death toll has climbed above 1,400. Aid workers warn that the virus is spreading faster than responders can contain it. Let's now speak to Onspo Bangeza, Mercy Corps Ebola response team leader in the Democratic Republic of Congo. Welcome to the program. So explain to us why this particular outbreak is so difficult to contain.
3: Yeah, I think there is several things that we can say. The first one, this virus, Bundibugyo, is a new virus that was not well known in DRC. And this virus is not, we don't have any vaccine. Another aspect is, we can say, is this virus is spreading very, very quickly through the community, because this community was affected already by the conflict, there are displacement, and also this community, there is a limited access of water, sanitation, and hygiene. And we can add also that there is a limited, I can say, funding, because all the responders, the response team, all the pillars here, they still have some gaps. And what you can also add is the context itself in DRC. As I said from the first, that is a conflict zone. And well, access is not easy. We fail with physical access, security access, and it added also the insufficient funding for to stop this disease.
0: How has that, you know, operating in a conflict zone affected the response that you're mounting on the ground?
3: Yeah, the conflict is affected, is the same thing with the security, because the surveillance is not done quickly, and also the tracing is not easy to do when, for example, there are conflict in the zone. It's very difficult to do the tracing, and if the tracing, the surveillance is not well done or done at the proper time, it's become a cause also of spreading disease. A response.
0: The infection continues to spread. We just lost you there momentarily. And your organization, Mercy Corps, has had to suspend activities because of insecurity.
3: Yeah, we have suspending some activities in some zone because there was a death of one general, and then there was some in kind of strike, and it was in Nyakunde, and this was affected not only Mercy Corps, it affected all the humanitarian that was doing intervention in that area, and also it affect also another zone where we were having some WASH IPC intervention in Lengabo in Ruampara. It means that one the guy, the military died, and the people were unhappy, and then they started some in kind of manifestation, if I can say it in French. But
0: so
3: this
0: suspending
3: is,
0: activities in some zones that have been affected, and Nyakundo is one of the key hotspots. What does that do to this outbreak response then?
3: No, yeah, the suspending of activity has an impact, a great impact. It means if you suspend the activities, you are not providing, for example, the services, or for example, water and hygiene, hand washing facilities, they are not applying for water, and also the suspending activities is affected because I think it's even become it turned slowly the trust even for the community, because you need to be continually work with the community. The community need to trust the response, and when they are suspending the suspension, I think it have a big impact. Not only for us, but major for the community that we are supporting.
0: Absolutely. Many thanks for speaking to us there on Sport Bangzenga from Mercy Corps Ebola Response Team in the Democratic Republic of Congo. And you've been in touch. James Ray Majok in South Sudan says, my prayers are with the people of the DRC as they battle that Ebola outbreak that has devastated the northeast of the country whilst vaccines are lacking there. And they're also dealing with conflict. Many thanks for your messages. Keep them coming.
1: In Kenya, the Wildlife Service is investigating the deaths of 15 elephants near Amboseli National Park over the past month. The deaths have raised concerns because Amboseli is home to one of Africa's best-known elephant populations. We can speak now to Joel Olenika, who's the chief warden in charge of the Amboseli Conservation Area. Welcome to the programme. What do you know so far about what may have caused the deaths of these elephants?
4: So far, preliminary findings from the government chemist and the University of Nairobi indicate that there is a possibility that the 15 elephants may have raided farms which are in their neighboring communities and consume tomatoes which have cyanide poisons.
1: Right, so the 15 elephants weren't all found at the same time, is that correct? They were found over a number of weeks?
4: Yes, and in different areas, yes.
1: Okay, and so is there anything you can do to prevent further such deaths?
4: Yeah, I think we have alerted the communities and they're more vigilant now. We have the backing of community scouts and rangers who are now trying to prevent elephants from moving to areas which are heavily farmed.
1: Okay, and just explain why the elephants eating tomatoes would have led to their deaths.
4: Yeah, I think that part of the park, that part of the ecosystem, there is a lot of farming activities going on because of the availability of it, because, you know, it is just closer to Mount Kilimanjaro and there's a lot of rivers flowing down. So there's a lot of irrigation in that part of the ecosystem. And there is a lot of also spraying with different chemicals to prevent them from being eaten by, you know, flies or, you know, bugs. So I think if elephants stray into those farms, then they might have eaten those kind of tomatoes, which are still having those poisonous substances.
1: So the tomatoes then, your thinking is the tomatoes were sprayed with some kind of pesticide, which the elephants would have consumed. Because you mentioned cyanide earlier on, which presumably farmers wouldn't be spraying on crops.
4: And that is the position yesterday of the Kenya Wildlife Service. And I think they are the one who took the samples. You know, we are just in the field.
1: Mm. So we don't yet know conclusively then. You're still waiting on more information, are you?
4: It's a developing story, but I think we rely on them for their answers, and so we can only say what they have found.
1: Fine, and so we wait to hear further information from them then. Can you just explain the significance, not only to the elephant population in Kenya, but to the continent more broadly, of the Amboseli National Park?
4: The Amboseli elephants are global icons. They are the most studied elephant probably in the world. We know their families, we know them individually, we know their behaviors. They have been followed for the last 50 plus years. So this is quite a laboratory and a depository of knowledge in terms of elephant behavior, elephant studies. So when we lose even one of them, it's quite bad. It's sad. So it's a hit. We take it as a tragedy, but we pray that death will not spread more than that.
1: All right. Thank you very much indeed. That's a Joel Ole Nikova, who's the chief warden in charge of the Amboseli Conservation Area under the county government in that part of Kenya. And are people reacting to this in Kenya? Because the elephant is the symbol of the nation, isn't it?
0: Absolutely. One of the big five, and people are very concerned, as you can imagine, and they really want to get to the bottom of this and worries about, you know, there have been major issues with poaching as well. And so, yeah, there's a huge concern in the country about the death of those 15 elephants. You're listening to Newsday from the BBC World Service with Anne Soy in Nairobi and Rob Young in London. The main headline this hour: the United States has launched another night of strikes against Iran after President Trump threatened an escalation of the conflict. And it's time now for sports news with Isaac Fennin. Isaac, what's the latest from the Women's Africa Cup of Nations?
5: Well, on every single team has played at the tournament. We've had a really, really interesting first round of group games. Cameroon made a winning return to the tournament. Two goals from Marie Ngamanga gave them a 2-1 win over Mali. Of course, they missed last year's tournament. Earlier on, Ghana beat debutants Cape Verde 2-0, setting up what will be a mouth-watering clash between the Black Queens and the indomitable Lionesses on Sunday. We've had a real tournament of surprise results so far. South Africa were beaten by Tanzania. On Tuesday evening, we had an even bigger surprise as debutants Malawi, ended up beating the reigning champions Nigeria 3-2. And afterwards, I spoke to the chairperson of women's football in Malawi, Adelaide Migogo.
6: We were overwhelmed and we went there to play our game. And because it was our first time, we were a bit nervous, but we thank God that we managed to beat the 10 times champion of WAFCON.
5: Talk me through the performance of the team. You know, I know lots of people around the world know about the Chiwengwa sisters, but talk me through the team and the performance. What was that like?
6: We went there, we are here like underdogs. People, they didn't give us a chance, but we tried our best. We played our game. Malawi played some friendlies, which we lost all of them, and that gave us a good preparation because each team which was coming to play us, they thought that if they've lost almost all of their friendly matches, that means they are going to lose. But we should thank also our president of Football Association of Malawi, Mr. Fleetwood Haiya, who made it possible for the team to get exposed, to play more friendly games. We've been preparing for this like from way back, thinking that when we go there, maybe we should not embarrass our fans, our people back in Malawi. So we tried very hard. He tried very hard. The team tried very hard. So here we are.
5: The team were led by the sisters, Tabitha and Temwa Chiwengwa. Just talk me through how important they are for Malawi and Malawi football.
6: They are important because Tem and Tabitha are important because they have set the pace that anything can happen. Any player who works hard can go as far as where they are now. And they've shown that they were not just doing it in their clubs, but they've done it for the nation. We are proud of them. And I think they will keep on doing what they've done today.
5: As the chairperson for women's football in Malawi, how important is that result against Nigeria on Tuesday?
6: It's a very big statement that anything can happen in football, and we should not underrate any team in football. Anything can happen. A ball is round, that means anything can go round. And it has given us confidence and the statement to go far. We are proud of our girls and we are happy. And the happiness is more than how I can express it.
5: You were with the team after the game yesterday. Just talk me through how you guys celebrated the win.
6: The girls were overwhelmed and they prayed. They thanked God and our president also. Of the FA was also there. He prayed with the team and we all had fun and it was overwhelmed. We were a bit traumatic. That is this real? But we thank God that this is what we got. This is what we were expecting. Yeah, we thank God for what we have managed to get.
5: And now Malawi could potentially win and get out of the group if they beat Egypt on the weekend. That must be something more than anyone from Malawi would have ever expected.
6: Yeah, let's just keep our fingers crossed. Anything can happen, but the morale is too high. The Nigeria game boosted our morale and our supporters, and a lot of people are now coming from Malawi after they've seen that we can do it and we have done it. So anything can happen. Let's just see what is going to happen over the weekend.
5: the chairperson of women's football in Malawi, Adelaide Migogo. The Confederation of African Football say that they're going to assess and evaluate FIFA president Gianni Infantino's latest plans, which have been roundly condemned by European football's governing body. The FIFA president has written to all 211 member associations saying they will receive $40 million if they back his controversial plans to sell off stakes in major competitions to private investors. We'll have a little bit more on that later on in the programme.
1: Isaac, thank you very much indeed. Now, we were talking earlier on about the wildfires in Europe, but France and Spain struggling this year, not only with wildfires, but also with a lack of water bomber planes. France currently owns just 12 aerial water bombers, despite dealing with the worst wildfires in living memory. Now, the government recently ordered some new aircraft, but building the specialised planes is a time-consuming process made harder by a 9-year production gap. We're going to speak now to Neil Sweeney, who is from De Havilland Aircraft of Canada, which makes them. Welcome to the programme, Neil.
7: Thank you very much.
1: How many of these planes then are you building for European countries at the moment?
7: Right now we have 24 aircraft on order for the European Union. The European Union, through RescEU, purchased 12, and they'll be situated in 6 member states. And they're Italy, Croatia, Portugal, Greece, France, and Spain. And then France bought an additional 2, as well as Spain and Greece each bought an additional 5. So there's 24 on order for Europe.
1: And when will they be delivered?
7: The first one will start in early 2028. I believe it's February 2028 for Greece. And the second one will follow quickly April of 2028 for France.
1: Given the rapidly warming climate and the fact that wildfires, not just in Europe, but in other parts of the world, North America is also affected at the moment, doesn't it? Seem to be getting worse with each summer that passes. Are you able to ramp up production?
7: Well, we're in production today. Once we're in full production, so as you said off the top, the aircraft was out of production for nearly 10 years. So putting a supply chain back together, all of those things post-COVID, does take some time. But yes, absolutely, we're ramping up, and at full production, we're going to produce about 10 a year. So that that backlog and those deliveries will occur relatively quickly after the first one starts in 2028.
1: How much is one of these planes?
7: I have an NDA with my customers so that I can't disclose the actual cost of the aircraft, but I've seen reports of somewhere in between 50 and 60 million US, and probably you're not too far off from that.
1: What's your understanding of why nations weren't ordering these planes earlier? Because it is not news that the climate is warming, that wildfires are becoming worse every year.
7: Canadairs have been built since the 1960s. So there was a run from the late 1960s through the middle of the 1980s. And then there was a second run from Bombardier between 1990 and about 2015. They last a very long time. So, an aircraft that was produced in 1971 is still flying in Greece, for example. So when Bombardier halted production in 2015, it was because the market was complete. So I think at the time, people thought that they had adequate infrastructure for the fires that were happening at the time. Once De Havilland purchased the rights to the aircraft, we started negotiating with the European Union, and came to a successful contract conclusion in 2024. So I think over time, people's needs have evolved, and the country's desires to acquire new aircraft have evolved with them.
1: All right. Thank you very much indeed. That's Neil Sweeney, who's the Vice President of Corporate Affairs at De Havilland Aircraft of Canada, the company that makes those planes that you may have seen off the coast of France, diving down towards the ocean, picking up huge amounts of water and dumping it on top of the wildfires to try to extinguish the flames.
0: Now, today is apparently International Day of Friendship. Rob, how long have you, what's the longest duration you've kept a friendship?
1: I'm just trying to work it out now. I'm just doing some math. So I've known my best friend for 34 years, and I just saw him on Saturday.
0: So you've got something to celebrate today. Now, this day recognizes how friendship between individuals and cultures can foster understanding and contribute to peace. Focus on Africa's Nkechi Ogbonna met two lifelong friends in Uganda, Alex Taremwa and Edward Nimusima, who have shared an extraordinary bond for 3 decades. You still beat their record, Rob. That's ever since they met at school. So she began by asking Edward what the key was to having a lasting friendship.
8: There are quite a number of factors, obviously, but consistency in terms of putting an effort to basically be friends. You know, sometimes you meet someone and you just don't have the capacity to continue with them. So for us, it has been natural, but most importantly, I think it's consistency in terms of showing up for each other and all that. That's why we're still and going strong.
9: Now, Alex, many people say male friendships are not very deep. They are just mainly on surface level. Maybe things like football or other sporting activities connect them. What would you say to people who are from that school of thought?
10: I actually kind of think there's some truth to that. There are people who you meet like once and there's no spark or curiosity of whether or not you want to know them further or you should open up to them deeper. And then there are those who your biology sort of quickly draws attraction to, so you find it's a lot easier going. So there are still guys that I've met at my local for a good period of time and I don't know their second name, or I just know we call him a Shaya, what's up bro, but there's nothing goes beyond that, bro. So there's some truth to that, but I am more of an instinctive friend. I like to think that if my personality gels with this person, even if I've just met them and I feel like I've known them for some time, then it's my body's way of communicating to me that you actually can get to hang out with this person more. So now then you start to invest in that friendship growing. So you create more opportunities to meet, find more benefiting aspects of that friendship, because it cannot just be, say, Liverpool or a pint of beer. So you explore other areas that connect you together. And I think in this world, there's a lot of more immediate challenges going on, especially with men, financials and all of that. And we also are not conditioned well to appreciate love, especially from our peers.
9: Right. And which brings me to my next point. From our part of the world, in most parts of Africa, you know, men are not taught to be very expressive, especially emotionally, right? So it's a thing of a guy is going through something, your friend is going through something. You may not even know because he's trying to man up according to societal standards. Face whatever he's facing head on. Now, Ed, how has this friendship helped you to be expressive, if this is me assuming it has?
8: I think Alex and I are engineered differently in terms of this whole male patriarchal kind of approach. Because then the fact that we are so open to each other, I think even other people in our lives are always jealous. They think there's some mischief we're always up to, because we talk about pretty much everything. And even unnecessarily, you find myself in the morning telling Alex about something that happened to me at night that it has no business to do with him, but for some reason he gets to know. So I think that whole openness has helped us to even not even judge each other in terms of what society might seem judgmental, because I trust Alex with my words, I trust Alex with my stories, my plans, pretty much everything. I think that whole openness and being open to each other without having to question what another person will think of you has helped us move forward.
9: Right. Yes. Alex, is there something that has really tested your friendship? My goodness, you've been friends for over 20 years.
10: I am married. He's yet to work on that arrangement. My wife is always saying things like, oh, so you're going to meet your boyfriend now? Because almost on a daily basis, I have to speak with Ed, or at least see Ed. We're not big on phone calls, but at least almost every day we communicate, which is, I don't know, people find it quite interesting. So other than the occasional part where Ed throws my car into a ditch and breaks its suspension.
0: Very fun there. Alex Taremwa and Edward Nimusima, his friend, lifelong friend, speaking to Focus on Africa's Nkechi Ogbonna. This is Newsday from the BBC.
11: This is your WRP weather forecast for Thursday, July 30th. Storms are forecast across parts of the country that may offer some respite from the current heat wave. In Caen, Normandy, cloudy skies with sunny intervals and a high of 27 degrees Celsius. Paris will see the risk of thunderstorms throughout the day, with temperatures still climbing to 30 degrees. And on the French Riviera, Monte Carlo will see sunnier skies reaching 32 degrees and a low of 23. That was your WRP weather update for Thursday. Wishing you a pleasant rest of the day.

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2: Coming up, our correspondent travels across Iran by train, managing to hear the voices of ordinary Iranians, often clandestinely, on life under the regime and on America.
3: In my opinion, America has sort of lost the war. It's lost its way. This campaign became about oil and the Strait of Hormuz, and we want to save the Strait. It's all about money. The people mean nothing.
1: And the United States launches another night of strikes against Iran after President Trump threatened an escalation of the conflict. We get the thoughts of a former Iranian presidential candidate.
2: And we'll speak to one of the leaders of India's so-called cockroach movement on what next for them. But first, a bulletin of the latest news.
4: BBC News with Fiona MacDonald. The US military says it has carried out a fresh wave of strikes against Iran in response to recent attempted Iranian attacks on US forces. Targets included command centres, missile and drone facilities, and maritime capabilities. Yolan Nell reports.
5: US Central Command says that over 2 hours it struck dozens of targets belonging to Iran's Revolutionary Guard Corps. Iranian state media say that the island of Kershim in the Strait of Hormuz and other southern locations were hit, with explosions also reported in the west of the country. After a short period of relative calm, the past day has seen new flare-ups on multiple fronts. In northern Egypt, maritime security experts say drone strikes started fires on two natural gas vessels, one of which was US-owned. Local authorities haven't confirmed the cause of the blaze. Egypt, a US ally, hasn't previously been directly attacked by Iran in the recent conflict.
4: Cities across Ukraine have come under Russian attack hours after President Volodymyr Zelensky warned that Moscow would be targeting his country. One person has been killed in the capital Kyiv. Six more, including two children, are reported to have died in the Dnipropetrovsk region, where their house took a direct hit. Ali McConnell has the latest.
6: The onslaught of ballistic missiles and drones lasted for hours. Explosions were first reported in Kyiv. Several fires broke out and the authorities urged people to remain in shelters. As the night went on, waves of cruise missiles and drones were reported heading for targets across the country, first to the central cities of Dnipro and Kryvyi Rih, but soon as far west as Lviv, where two apartment buildings have been damaged. The authorities there say many people have been injured and several are trapped under the rubble.
4: Officials in Japan say the number of people now known to have died after a powerful earthquake struck the south of the country has risen to 28. Rescue teams continue to work through the rubble in the Kumamoto Prefecture on Kyushu Island, searching for survivors. Jake Kwon reports.
7: In a video taken shortly after the earthquake, the front wall of the shopping centre explodes, throwing dust and debris over the car park. The mall's operator, Aeon, said there were around 3,000 customers inside when the quake struck, but they were evacuated before the suspected gas explosion. All of those killed at the site were employees at the center. The government said it wants to protect people from the heat, with temperatures expected to rise to 39 degrees Celsius. Nearly 20,000 homes are without power, and many state-designated shelters lack air conditioning.
4: President Trump says his administration is looking at ways to set controls on artificial intelligence, but he insisted that these could not imperil America's lead over China in the race for AI hegemony. You're listening to the latest world news from the BBC. The South Korean tech giant Samsung has announced a huge jump in second quarter profits driven by surging demand for its memory chips for use in the artificial intelligence sector. Net profit for the April to June period came to just under $50 billion, up more than 1,000% from the same period last year. The man convicted of attempting to murder the author Salman Rushdie in 2022 has been found guilty on federal terrorism charges. Hadi Mattar is already serving a 25-year state prison sentence. The federal conviction carries a potential life sentence. A new scientific study has found evidence that suggests limiting the intake of sugar for children up to the age of 2 may help in protecting their brains decades later. The research, conducted by Hong Kong University of Science and Technology, analysed the impact of the end of sugar rationing in Britain following the Second World War. Ella Bicknell reports.
8: When the UK government brought an end to sugar rationing in 1953, average consumption almost doubled. Researchers analysed data from around 65,000 people and found dementia rates were 23% lower among those who spent their first 2 years of life under sugar rationing than those born after it ended. It's not the first study to suggest the importance of diet in the first 1,000 days of life, but scientists and dementia prevention charities have warned more research is needed to prove whether early life sugar intake can be directly linked to brain development.
4: A French teenager has pleaded guilty in Singapore to one count of being a public nuisance after he took and licked a straw before returning it to an orange juice vending machine. Didier Maximilian, who's studying at a business school in the city-state, filmed the act and uploaded it to social media. He's been fined almost $500. BBC News.
1: Thank you for those updates. 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We are live in London with Rob Young and here in Nairobi with me and Soy.
2: Coming up, we'll hear from our senior investigations correspondent who's been on a train ride across Iran. We'll hear about her journey and what people also on that train were telling her about the state of her country and the war with America.
1: We'll also bring you the latest on tit-for-tat strikes in the region and head to India for updates on the cockroach movement there.
2: Your thoughts welcome, of course, on all of our stories by text or WhatsApp. Send them to +44 77 86 20 50 85. To Iran now, where the United States has confirmed more strikes have begun against Iran.

0: The International Investigations correspondent Nawal Al-Magafi gained rare access to parts of the country that foreign journalists normally cannot enter and spoke to those on her train journey.
1: We're on the overnight train from Tehran to Bandar Abbas. It's a 22-hour journey that takes you from Iran's political heart in Tehran to its most strategic coastline. I've been taken aback by just how nice this train is. I mean, we're staying in a cabin with two beds and four plush chairs. I'm really looking forward to being on this train and speaking to Iranians about what life has been like as this war has gone on.
2: It's in every Iranian's nature to adapt to the circumstances. It was hard, it was frightening. We were worried, we were anxious, but we still tried to live within those very conditions, to have a life, to keep our daily routine, to remain hopeful for the future.
1: In the restaurant carriage, I met Azadeh, a lawyer, and Sepideh, a beautician. Although they were cautious to speak in public, they agreed to an interview in their cabin.
3: Actually, I love Iran very much. I love it so, so much. But when I see my youth slipping away and my goals, my dreams and all my hope being lost, I have no choice but to leave for the sake of progress, to reach my goals. I have no choice.
4: You know, we saw before this war a lot of young people, a lot of people across Iran go out and protest. There were a lot of people that had hope that this war would mean a big change would happen in Iran. What do you think about that, and how do you feel about how things have played out? I'll start with Azadeh first. Have a think about it.
5: She doesn't want to answer.
4: She doesn't want to answer this. No, that's fine. That's fine.
1: Years of crippling sanctions, soaring inflation, and anger at Iran's leadership pushed hundreds of thousands of people onto the streets. Speaking out against the government can come at a heavy cost, so we gathered some anonymous testimony. Emir took part in the protests.
6: When we got there, there was a very large crowd. People were throwing stones, and the police and the besieged had weapons in their hands and were shooting. Mostly we saw tear gas, and then we clearly saw the police getting down on the ground, taking up a Kalashnikov and aiming at people. And we were completely shocked at how easily and how casually they were taking aim and firing at people.
7: Hi, salam.
1: A few doors down, I meet a member of a football team. Abdullah's heading back home to Minab. On the first day of the war, the town became the scene of one of the conflict's defining tragedies.
8: They attacked a school that was full of children. They were all 7, 8, or 9 year old students. I was really upset. Our whole country was upset. There really was a strange grief across the whole of Hormozgan province. The day of their funeral was something else too. I don't know. Everyone who went there wept. It really was an extraordinary day.
1: For some, this war has not achieved what they'd hoped for. Emir again.
6: In my opinion, America has sort of lost the war. It's lost its way. This campaign became about oil and the Strait of Hormuz, and we want to save the Strait. It's all about money. The people mean nothing. They're irrelevant. The people are no longer a consideration.
1: Iran is no stranger to political friction. The tensions between Tehran, Tel Aviv, and Washington have been decades in the making, but they are only now playing out on the battlefield. And as both sides compete to shape the legacy of this war, the impact is still being felt not just on this train, but across the world.
0: The BBC's senior international correspondent Nawal Al-Magafi is reporting from Iran on condition that none of her material is used on the BBC's Persian service. These restrictions apply to all international media organizations operating in Iran. And you can watch Nawal's full report, Inside Iran, The People and the Power, on BBC iPlayer or the BBC World Service YouTube if you're outside the UK.
9: Well, is there any realistic possibility of reining in this escalation between Iran and the United States? And how is all of this being seen in Iran itself? Dr. Hushang Amir-Ahmadi is an Iranian academic, a former Iranian presidential candidate, and also runs the American-Iranian Council, an organization dedicated to strengthening dialogue and understanding between the US and Iran. He was in Iran earlier this month, so I asked him first about the mood in the country.
10: People
7: have been talking to me.

0: in everywhere that I went about their economy, the way things are going, and they were very, very nervous about the future. And that's the most important problem the Iranian face, uncertainty about the future. They don't see a way forward, and that this war indeed had created more uncertainty and disappointment than it has created anything else, including damage. So the damage, the most important damage the war has had, has been on the people's hope for the future. It really has disappointed people, have made people helpless, hopeless, and people who actually see at very, very uncertain, to see, say the least, some dark future ahead of them.
1: Right, so were they saying to you then that they wanted the war to end? They don't like the government, a lot of people, but they're content to see it stay in place for now, as long as the conflict comes to an end.
0: To me, it seemed to me the Iranian people, particularly in the north and the east and the west, they were more nationalistic about the war. They were more patriotic. They, for example, none of them hoped that the Iranian government will lose the war. That they hoped that the war will end, of course. They were looking for peace. They were not the warmongers. But at the same time, I did not feel or even heard anybody, okay, praying for the government to lose the war or to collapse under the war.
1: The conflict has flared up again overnight. The US military is saying that it has completed a heavy wave of strikes across Iran. We don't have precise information, but there have been numerous reports of explosions on Keshem Island, in Abadan City, and in Bandar Abbas. Can you just explain the significance of strikes on Keshem Island for us?
0: Of course, Keshem Island is a very important, a large island. It's a very, an island that is a very major port, economically speaking. Lots of industries are there, and lots of people live there. It's a big island. It's the largest island in the Persian Gulf. I just heard from a friend that Ahvaz, the capital of the Khuzestan province, again in the south, has been hit, including buildings belonging to Information Ministry. So again, Americans obviously has hit Iran again, and the war, it sounds like it's a war in the south. Where I was in the west and the east and the center, you don't have the feeling of society in war.
1: Would the attacks on Keshem Islands suggest to you, and indeed on Abadan, suggest an attempt to hit Iran's oil industry?
0: Well, obviously, yes. In fact, the oil industry is in the south, in the Ahvaz, where I heard has been attacked by missile. Abadan has been the capital of Iran oil refinery. And this oil refinery goes back to the time the British were very involved. And this refinery was actually built by the British. So again, it's a very important city from an oil refinery point of view. However, this does not tell me that U.S. has attacked Iranian oil infrastructure, because Keshem is not really an oil island. It is not even an oil island from the transportation perspective. But it doesn't have oil to begin with that much. The oil actually is not even in Abadan or Ahvaz either, where the missile attacks have happened last night or tonight. The oil region is inside toward sort of like northern side of Ahvaz, meaning it is in Masjid Sulaiman, Agha Jari, and some of these areas where Iranian oil wells are located.
1: That was Dr. Hushang Amir Ahmadi there, the president of the American Iranian Council.
2: You're listening to Newsday from the BBC with Rob Young in London and me, Ann Soy, in Nairobi. A reminder now of the main headlines this hour. The United States has launched another night of strikes against Iran after President Trump threatened an escalation of the conflict. And Ukraine has been hit by Russian drones and missiles hours after President Zelensky said that a massive attack was coming.
1: Isaac's here with your sport headlines.
3: Yeah, FIFA President Gianni Infantino has written to all 211 member associations saying they'll receive $40 million if they back his controversial plan to sell off stakes in its major competitions to private investors. Infantino has set a deadline of the 19th of September for football federations to accept his plans if they want to access an initial $20 million. We're going to hear from Infantino a little bit later on in the programme on these plans. The Confederation of African Football say that they are going to assess and evaluate the initial idea, which have been roundly condemned by European football's governing body, UEFA. FIFA, meanwhile, has opened disciplinary proceedings against Argentina over their behaviour during the World Cup, especially at the World Cup final loss to Spain and throughout the tournament. Liverpool have stepped up their interest in Paris Saint-Germain's Bradley Barcola and are preparing an opening bid. The France winger is valued by Paris Saint-Germain at almost $180 million. Such a fee would break the British transfer record, but those in Anfield are looking to get a little bit below that. I'll have a little bit more sport for you later on in the programme.
1: Talk to you then, Isaac. Thank you.
2: Time now for some business news, 20 minutes past the hour. And Wall Street has ended the day down on Wednesday after while the US government borrowing costs hit a 19-year high after the Federal Reserve kept interest rates on hold, and that's despite inflation remaining well above 2%, which has been the target. To talk us through this and the reaction is Ijeoma Ndukwe, who joins us in the London studio. What has the reaction been to Fed's decision to maintain interest rates at current levels?
4: Well, the Federal Reserve, which is the US central bank, left interest rates unchanged, as you mentioned, between a range of 3.5 and 3.75%, which was expected. Now, the decision comes in a climate where inflation has slowed, but prices in the US are still rising at a rate well above the Fed's 2% target. And that's partly due to the ongoing conflict in the Middle East, which has led to volatile oil prices. So if you look at prices at the moment, Brent crude, the international oil benchmark, is trading at around $89 a barrel. Prices have even crossed the $100 mark at some points during the war in Iran. And you compare that to February, pre-war, it was trading a bit above $70 a barrel. And the rising price of oil is tethered to consumer prices. It plays into prices for people. Now, typically, interest rate hikes are used as a tool by central banks to slow the pace of prices rising in the shops. That's because when the cost of borrowing goes up for things like mortgages and credit cards, people tend to spend less, and that in turn helps to slow down the rate of price increases. Now, when the chair of the Federal Reserve, Kevin Warsh, was asked why he didn't use this tool, you know, of raising interest rates in order to bring down inflation, he acknowledged that inflation was still higher than considered desirable, but he felt that economic activity in the US was expanding at a solid pace despite the conflict in the Middle East. And that That decision, the market reaction was seen, was strongly felt soon after. S&P 500 index hit its lowest level in a month, and the Dow Jones index fell by the largest amount on the day by 2.19%.
2: Ijeoma, many thanks for those updates.
1: Now to India, where the Cockroach Janta Party, a party which describes itself as for the youth, of the youth and by the youth, is threatening to restart protests, claiming the government has backtracked on promises not to target students who demonstrated. Well, the movement, which began as a satirical internet collective, succeeded in forcing India's education minister to resign after weeks of youth-led protests over alleged exam irregularities and paper leaks. Well, now the group says it has received reports of hundreds of students being detained or harassed by the police. We can speak now to Ashutosh Ranka, who is a spokesperson for the Cockroach Janta Party. Welcome to the programme then. So how many students have been detained as a direct result of being involved in your protests?
5: Post July 25, the day when the agreement was made with the government, the number ranges in hundreds and hundreds of protesters all across the country being detained across Bihar, West Bengal, Uttar Pradesh, Maharashtra, and people being harassed in Goa and Rajasthan. That's what we have got so far. Now, post the pressure from the movement, the government has sent a written agreement around no protesters being jailed in Bihar, Assam and Bengal, and we hope that the government will honor when that was made on 25th of July, and we'll soon have the written agreement to close this chapter once and for all.
1: So you're confident, are you then, that all of these people will be released without charge?
5: So the government doesn't have a choice. If it goes back on its promise, that essentially means that the word of Union Minister don't hold any value. That's almost tantamount to suggesting that this government cannot be trusted, which is a huge thing. And if the government doesn't honor its promise, we'll be forced to get back on the streets again, because the only reason the protest was called off was that the government had agreed to all our demands unconditionally.
1: If though people are accused and there is evidence that people did commit acts of violence or criminal damage, surely you would support the idea that they should be prosecuted, but not prosecuted for merely protesting?
5: Of course, everything has a context, right? Like if there are specific cases that the government wants to discuss, we'll be more than happy to figure them out. But in the name of arresting perpetrators, if all you are doing is trying to arrest, nab down activists, for example, the SFI, the Student Federation of India, her General Secretary, Ms. Aise Ghosh, they made an attempt to arrest her day before yesterday on a 5-year-old case. So if in the name of trying to nab the perpetrators, you are actually just attacking the activists and student organizations and civil society people, that won't be tolerated.
1: But if somebody is accused of an offence unrelated to the protests, the authorities do have the right, many people would argue, the duty to investigate those, don't they?
5: I'm pretty sure they've had 5 years to investigate a case. The timing, I'm pretty sure we are all smart to understand what the timing really means. If you are trying to barge in a political party's office to arrest a student leader in a 5-year-old case, someone especially who was one of the leading members of the protest, one of the leading...
1: Oh, Ashutosh Ranka, can you still hear me? Are you still with us? No, clearly not. The line's cut, but clearly there he was about to tell us that they will head back to the streets if this harassment, as he described it, continues. We know that the education minister did resign last week over this row, having decided to stay in the job for a while, and the Prime Minister Narendra Modi deciding not to sack the minister. That row did eventually resolve itself, but it's clearly one that is potentially heading into a new phase. And there's a really interesting story on the BBC website about how some of the language being used by India's youth who were taking part in these protests has found its way into politics and into India's parliament, one of its oldest institutions, language which will be familiar to many people listening around the world, but clearly is not the kind of thing that is usually heard come out of the mouths of legislators in chambers that make laws. Have you read that?
2: And it goes on record as well, Rob. So, yes, I have. And to just quote one of the MPs, Shiv Sena, from the party Shiv Sena, Shrinkant Shinde, accused the opposition of being MIA, which means missing in action, gripped by FOMO, or the fear of missing out, and eventually becoming Delulu. And I was just reading that Delulu actually made it to the dictionaries. It's made it to several mainstream dictionaries, including Merriam-Webster and Oxford dictionaries. So yes, Gen Zs are contributing to
1: all the other words. I knew Delulu, I think, is a new one on me. But I suppose many people say it's about time that legislators, members of parliament, started to speak like the people they represent. We've had a message in on this story from Mystic Listening in Freetown in Sierra Leone, saying that examination irregularities are bad, and as much as the government promised an investigation, protesters, though, should be mindful about their excesses, and the police shouldn't arrest based on a grudge they may hold against the protesters, because it is one of those stories which does transfer to other countries, where many young people who work hard, sit exams, go to university, and then still aren't able to get a job. And many people seem to understand why those frustrations may well boil over.
2: Yeah, absolutely. You're listening to Newsday from the BBC World Service with me, Anso, in Nairobi, and Rob Young in London. There's plenty more to come.
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0: Hello, you're with Newsday from the BBC World Service with Anne Soy in Nairobi and Rob Young in London.
1: Two Ukrainian cities have come under Russian attack overnight. We go live to Lviv.
0: Ghanaians who've returned home from South Africa following a wave of anti-migrant protests there tell the BBC they're struggling to rebuild their lives.
1: And the first round of straw polls in the process of selecting the next UN Secretary General takes place later today. First, this news.
2: BBC News with Fiona MacDonald. The US military says it's carried out a heavy wave of strikes on Iran in retaliation for Iranian attacks on US forces based in the Middle East. It said it had hit Revolutionary Guard targets. Iranian media says Keshem Island and Abadan have been struck. Cities across Ukraine have come under attack by waves of Russian missiles and drones. Reports say seven people have been killed. In Lviv, in the far west, several people are reported to be trapped under the rubble of two apartment blocks. President Trump says his administration is looking at ways to set controls on artificial intelligence, but he said this could not be at the expense of American AI dominance. Officials in Japan say 28 people are now known to have died in the earthquake in the south of the country. Rescue teams are combing the rubble for survivors. The South Korean tech giant Samsung has announced second quarter profits of just under $50 billion. The jump has been driven by demand for its memory chips for use in AI. The US State Department is to immediately release $600 million in funding for the Global Vaccines Alliance. The money had been held up by the Health Secretary Robert F. Kennedy Jr., a vaccine sceptic. A new study has found evidence that suggests limiting the intake of sugar for children up to the age of two may help in protecting their brains decades later. While the study does not prove a definitive link, experts have long thought that a balanced diet is a factor in good brain health. And a signed Argentina football shirt worn by Lionel Messi at the World Cup has been sold at auction for $66,000. Balls used in the opening match and the final were also snapped up. This was in a sale that raised money for FIFA's Global Citizen charity. BBC News.
1: Many thanks for that summary. Hello and welcome to Newsday on the BBC World Service, coming to you live from Nairobi with me, Anne Soy, and from London with Rob Young. Over the next half hour, we'll hear from West Africans who've returned home from South Africa because of the anti-migrant protests there.
0: We're also going to speak to one of the four female candidates for the role of United Nations Secretary General, the permanent representative of Guyana to the United Nations, Ambassador Carolyn Rodriguez Burkett. Your messages on all of our stories welcome, of course, by text or WhatsApp, +44 77 86 20 50 85. We're going to head to Ukraine now, because many cities have come under Russian attack overnight. There have been attacks in the capital, Kyiv, and also in the western city of Lviv. At least eight people have been killed and more than a dozen injured. Earlier, the president, Volodymyr Zelensky, warned that Moscow would be targeting the country. Well, let's head to Lviv now, speak to the deputy mayor there, Andrei Moskalenko. Welcome to the programme. I believe you're at the site of one of the attacks on your city. Just describe to us what is happening around you.
3: So right now we are on the site, and so 10 minutes after everything happened, after the siren finished, so this night after 4 a.m. in our city was damaged by Russian missiles, 21 building, and so we right now on one of the sites where emergency service try to find people who are under the building, because two big buildings, residential area, was destroyed partly, and so few blocks of the buildings totally was destroyed, and so some people with our emergency service try to find, and so this campaign have already after 5 a.m. still on the site, and so we pray that all people will be alive, and so also were damaged another building, but also with the destroyed of windows, and so right now in a hospital more than 20 people, also children, and so this campaign will campaign emergency in order to find the people will wait in order to find all of them, and after it will start to clean the territory.
0: And so the residential building then that has been completely destroyed, How many stories high was it?
3: You know, so it's like a two areas which was attacked in Lviv. It's a residential area without any critical infrastructure, and it's the question also was damaged to kindergarten, one school, which is very close to it, and so we you know, so it was direct targeted by missiles to residential area in Lviv.
0: How many people do you think are trapped in the rubble?
3: You know, so we right now we definitely can say that it's 20 people in the hospital, but we are waiting. We are waiting for, you know, result of a campaign, emergency campaign from the emergency service, and so I suppose it will be known maybe in a half an hour, definitely, or maybe during 1 hour, because all people walk on the site.
0: And because this happened overnight, would people have been asleep in bed, or given that President Zelensky warned a large attack was likely, would many people have taken shelter somewhere?
3: Yeah, you know, for sure that some people were in the shelter, some people maybe was in the flats, and so because it was too a lot of, you know, it's like a surrounding, so one building in a surrounded of a lot of residential was the biggest damaged, and so right now we try to find, because it's almost one part of this destroyed, so it's too complicated right now to say where people was at this moment during the attack.
0: How often is Lviv being attacked at the moment? It was initially in the war, but then for a long period of time was left alone by Russia. What's it like at the moment?
3: The latest attack to Lviv was on 23rd of March, was also damaged to districts in our city. It was one of them. It was like, you know, 200 meters from City Hall. It's almost city center. It's like a complex of a Bernardin 17th century UNESCO heritage, and so it's really it's also any critical infrastructure. It's only on the architecture monuments.
0: Right, and this is the latest of a series of attacks, is it?
3: Sorry.
0: Is this the latest in a series of attacks, or was this the first time for quite some time?
3: In Lviv, it was on the match, the latest series attack, and right now, so it's one of the really a lot of people, a lot of building damage. But we pray that all people will be alive. It's today, and this moment is the most important. You know, we can rebuild buildings, so it's it will take time, but the human's life is the main importance for us.
0: And how are people in the city feeling? What will happen over the following hours in Lviv? Will people get up and go to work as normal today?
3: Yes, right now, you know, right now a lot of people surrounded who helped during, you know, first minutes in order to deblock to the building. So, you know, people every time united, because, you know, we have the war, you know, since 2014 when the war started. And so right now more than almost 5 years full-scale invasion from Russia side. So unfortunately, we know who our Russians are, and so they targeted directly to residential area, and so it's that what we face today again, and other our Ukrainian cities as well.
0: All right, thank you very much for talking to us. That's Andrei Moskalenko there, the deputy mayor of the western Ukrainian city of Lviv, joining us, as you say, explaining from the site of one of those Russian attacks overnight. Lviv in the west of Ukraine, close to the border with the European Union. We're just reading the Polish army saying that an unidentified object, is what they're calling it, was detected in Polish airspace, and later a crater after following a loud explosion was found on Polish territory. They're currently investigating the cause of that, but say that debris from this object they're currently attempting to identify has been found nearby.
1: Now we head to Ghana as African migrants return home from South Africa following a wave of anti-migrant protests and growing fears for their safety. The BBC meets some of those who have been forced to start over in Ghana and Nigeria. Diplomatic tensions between South Africa and some African countries have risen in recent weeks as returnees describe leaving behind their homes, jobs and livelihoods. Now back home, they face the difficult reality of rebuilding their lives, searching for work, supporting their families, and also trying to find hope again. Thomas Nadi reports from Accra, Ghana.
4: This was the moment the first flight carrying Nigerians from South Africa landed in Lagos under a voluntary repatriation program. For years, many had built lives in South Africa. But as anti-immigration protests grew, some felt they had no choice but to leave. For 15 years, Richard built a life in South Africa. He ran a vehicle refurbishment business, bought a house, got married, and became the father of twin daughters. He thought he had found stability. Then everything changed.
5: My business was attacked, and I felt like I couldn't afford to take care of my family because the business wasn't going as supposed to be.
4: Protesters demanded undocumented migrants leave South Africa. But Richard, who claimed legal status, said he also faced harassment.
5: Sometimes you find it difficult to speak your language or talk in an accent they don't understand, and they think, okay, no, they know this guy is a foreign national.
4: He says his biggest loss is being separated from his family, especially his South African wife.
5: It was painful for me to leave one person who is my best friend. If I come back from work and she comes back, we are together. We tell each other things. So it hurt me so much that a situation that I wasn't the cause of the situation is now letting me lose life of 15 years of a journey that I loved so much.
4: He says starting a business again has been difficult.
5: I feel useless. I feel empty. The thing that broke me was I could not provide.
6: We are tired of seeing African migrants moving all over the world, refusing to fix your own countries.
4: In April, Emmanuel Asamoah, a Ghanaian hairstylist, was confronted by a group of South Africans in a viral video.
7: I'm in Ghana now, I'm fixing my country.
4: The video sparked outrage online and prompted the Ghanaian government to start immediate evacuation of its citizens.
7: I was scared. So what I was praying in my mind is they would leave me so that I would get my life. I was very scared.
4: Emmanuel was the first Ghanaian to be repatriated by the Ghanaian government. He has since started a business in Accra with the support of the Ghanaian authorities and a businessman.
7: So he spoke to me, advised me, and he told me to open business for me, which is cement business, which they are on it. And after the meeting, he gave me 200,000 Ghana cedis.
4: Like Emmanuel, Ghanaian footballer Aiden Aris also joined Ghana's repatriation program, alleging authorities in South Africa are failing to stop vigilante attacks on migrants.
8: If I'm in a country and I'm being chased like an unworthy animal, then it becomes very, very, very worrisome. If not backed by government, or the government is looking away for all these things to happen, how can an individual become so powerful more than the state institutions? That is ridiculous.
4: South African authorities have denied such claims. Richard in Nigeria and Aiden in Ghana are struggling to start life all over again.
7: I'm lodging in a friend's house, and it might take a while for me to be on my feet.
5: If I remember, I was this okay in Nigeria before I left, and now I'm on level zero. As I'm talking to you, I don't have a bank account that has money in it.
4: Nigeria says it will seek compensation for abandoned businesses and property, but South Africa has ruled out payments. Yet amid the loss, Richard says there's also relief.
5: I felt that welcome from the airport. I don't know the kind of joy that came into me, and I asked myself, why did I leave in the first place?
4: Ghana has petitioned the AU over anti-immigration attacks, while South Africa has dismissed an ICC request by two Ghanaians as opportunistic.
1: The BBC's Thomas Nadi reporting from Accra, Ghana.
0: You're listening to Newsday from the BBC World Service with Anne Soy in Nairobi and Rob Young in London. A reminder of a couple of our headlines. The United States has launched another night of strikes against Iran after President Trump threatened an escalation of the conflict. And Ukraine has been hit by Russian drones and missiles hours after President Zelensky had said a massive attack was coming.
1: And at 16 minutes to the hour, time now for some sports news. And Isaac, I'm just reading some messages from listeners here. Mystic in George Brook says that FIFA should reconsider any proposal that further limits opportunities for average football fans. What has happened?
9: Yes, so they would say that they are trying to increase opportunities for football people in smaller countries. Gianni Infantino, the FIFA president, has written to all 211 member associations saying that they're going to receive $40 million if they back his controversial plan to sell off stakes in its major competitions to private investors via associates of US President Donald Trump. It's thought that the fund FIFA are dealing with, Thrive Capital, is led by Josh Kushner, who is the brother-in-law of President Trump's daughter, Ivanka. Here's Gianni Infantino.
10: Well, the fans, they remain the cornerstone of the beautiful game and the sport they watch and love will not change. FIFA obviously continues to govern football without any external interference, and the flagship tournament it organizes, like the FIFA World Cup or the FIFA Women's World Cup, will always remain. More revenue returned to the member associations means more investment in better pitches, stronger national teams, and more pathways for young girls and young boys everywhere in the world. We care about everyone. So the benefits of sustained investments, they are already visible. A decade of raising support through FIFA Forward helped nations like Cabo Verde, Curaçao, Jordan, and Uzbekistan reach the FIFA World Cup for the very first time. We want to help creating the next Cabo Verdes.
9: Yeah, Infantino has actually set a deadline of the 19th of September for football federations to accept his plans if they want to access an initial $20 million.
0: Nkombe listening in Cameroon has been in touch on this story with a question, Isaac. Can the selling of stakes in FIFA's commercial business affect the future governance and integrity of the game?
9: Well, that I think is the big question many are trying to answer. I think according to UEFA, that it will affect the ability for FIFA, the game, the future of the game. And it will be interesting to see when this vote takes place. I believe it will be later on in the year. The Confederation of African Football said that they're going to assess and evaluate Infantino's plans, which, as I mentioned, have been condemned by European football's governing body. So that is definitely a story to watch. Let me give you an update on the Commonwealth Games before I go. Nigeria's Goodness Nwachukwu won the paradiscus event for athletes with a mobility issue with a new world record. This interview is brilliant. Here she is speaking to our reporter, Ade Adedoyin.
11: This medal we go to my late daddy, and I will celebrate with my family as well, my mom as well, because she has been there praying for me, my family, they have been praying for me to come here and get a medal. I'm so happy, I'm so excited to be here.
12: When you came here, was it the medal in your mind, or were you thinking you could challenge the world record?
11: The world record is also in my mind as well. I was like, the first row was out, the second one was out. I was like, goodness, calm down, you have to calm down. I threw 26, that brings me to third position. Then the fifth one, he entered me to first position. So the last one, I have to put in all my best. I have to whip it out.
12: When you saw the mark and it said world record, tell me how you felt.
11: I was so excited. I screamed, I shouted, was like, wow.
9: Yeah, incredible. Nigeria's Goodness Nwachukwu there. We'll have a little bit more on the Commonwealth Games, including how former Uganda president Idi Amin's grandson did in the boxing later on in the programme.
1: Looking forward to that. Many thanks, Isaac. We go to France now, and the head of the EU's Emergency Response Coordination Centre has warned all Europe could be on fire in days as the latest heat wave continues to hinder efforts to stop wildfires in France and Spain. Maria Zuber said that there were growing concerns about new wildfires that could start in Greece, Italy, and Central Europe over the coming days, while the short-term outlook remained very difficult for France. Pierre Alexandre is one of many who have been told to evacuate their house in a village on the outskirts of Bordeaux, but he has refused to leave.
13: When the police came, they said, you need to leave. I said, no, So at 4 o'clock in the afternoon, we can come to catch you with the police. So I said to my wife and my daughter, go, please. I said to my son, I know that you want to stay with me. I prefer that if you leave, please. But you have 19 years old. I know that you want to choose. But if you stay with me, be careful. Because in front of us, it's a nightmare. We don't know the situation. We don't know what will happen.
1: Let's now speak to our correspondent in Paris, Hugh Scofield. Welcome to the program. So what's the latest in France with these wildfires?
14: The latest is good news, frankly. They've been stabilizing over the last three or four days, since the weekend, really. And now, for the first time, the authorities down there are talking about light at the end of the tunnel. We're no longer seeing a fire in the conventional sense, certainly not like what we saw at the weekend with, you know, vast swathes of forest burning. It's now a charred landscape with outbreaks of fire, which are caused by embers. You have what they call these zombie fires, where smoke suddenly starts rising from the peat, which is very, very supercharged with heat, and then that can burst into flames again, and these have to be stamped on straight away. But I really do think we're in the end game here now, and they're talking for the first time, the authorities, of allowing people back, these evacuees back, and that I think is now in probable in the coming days. The weather is also looking good. We had a very, very hot day yesterday, up at 40 degrees Celsius, and I think getting through that day was key, and they did get through that day, and last night was no worse. Things are pretty stable. There's even a bit of rain predicted for today. So for the first time, there's a note of optimism creeping in. And I noticed that the press, the national press here in Paris, is for the first time now not leading with this story.
1: And are people starting to return to their homes?
14: Well, as I say, there is the prospect of that opening up. Already a couple of days ago, some people from very near Bordeaux were allowed to go back. They were evacuated from the sort of western outskirts at the weekend, not because of the risk of fire, but because smoke was getting very serious. It was blowing in their direction and it was very unhealthy. So they left, and they were allowed back yesterday and have been coming back. There was a small evacuation yesterday as well from a town called Lacanau. Holidaymakers had to leave. But in general, the big evacuations of holidaymakers as well as residents was at the weekend. And some have come back. The bulk, though, haven't. And I think it'll be a few more days probably before they're sure enough that they can let them back.
1: Many thanks for that update, Hugh Scofield there.
0: Now, later on today, the United Nations will hold its first round of straw polls in the process to select its next Secretary General. This involves the 15 members of the United Nations Security Council holding a closed-door anonymous vote on their preferences among the candidates. Now, we spoke to one of the candidates, Rafael Grossi, the head of the Global Nuclear Watchdog, last week. Today, another person who wants the job, the permanent representative of Guyana to the UN, Ambassador Carolyn Rodriguez-Burkett, and there has never before been a female UN Secretary General.
15: I believe that the adherence to the UN Charter and international law is a responsibility for all of us. So we all have a responsibility, member states, the Secretary General, and the wider population of the world, to ensure that we adhere to the rules that we set for the global community.
16: Yet when the United States sent its military into Venezuela to seize its head of state from the capital, Caracas, your government welcomed it. Surely that was the use of force, not the use of law.
15: Did my government welcome it?
16: The president said he welcomed the leadership of the United States.
15: Well, I would imagine that you're interviewing me as a candidate for the Secretary General and not ambassador to the United Nations, isn't that so?
16: You are wearing both hats at the same time, aren't you?
15: Oh, well, I thought that I was being interviewed as the candidate for the Secretary General. But as I said before, the adherence to international law by all of us is very important. And the Secretary General does not have the luxury of choosing which parts of international law countries must choose to abide with or not. And as Secretary General, I would be only biased to the United Nations Charter and to international law.
16: So as a candidate then to be Secretary General of the United Nations, you condemn, do you, the United States' decision to seize Nicolas Maduro from his own capital?
15: Well, I'm not speaking about former President Nicolas Maduro at this time. I am speaking as what I will do as Secretary General for the United Nations. And as I've said before, there is no luxury there in not abiding with the UN Charter. In fact, that's the only bias the Secretary General can have.
16: These are surely though the kinds of issues that a Secretary General of the United Nations will have to deal with, will have to talk about. Why are you so reluctant to do that in this interview?
15: Well, I would certainly be a Secretary General that will use all the tools at my disposal to de-escalate and to try to resolve some of the conflicts, working with member states, working with the Security Council, and working with regional organizations and other mediators who might be in the space, all working towards peace. And I would certainly pick up the phone when I need to do just that in terms of de-escalation, but using the tools also to go further, to work towards solution, whether it is in the short term or in the medium term or in the long term, I would certainly be a Secretary General that tries.
16: The main conflict, which is unnerving many countries around the world because many people are feeling the economic impact of it, is the war in Iran. The United Nations has failed to end this conflict. One of the parties to it is a permanent member of the United Nations Security Council. Is that just the way it has to be, that the UN is effectively impotent when a member of the Security Council is involved in a war?
15: War is never the option, I believe, that should be chosen to resolve disputes. We should all return to the peaceful resolution of disputes, return to diplomacy. But I've seen on the Security Council, having sat there for 2 years as the leader of my country's delegation, I've seen when there might be fractures between members when the Secretary General can step in. And I certainly believe that in this particular case, that the Secretary General has a role to play. Of course, whether the recommendations from the Secretary General are accepted, it's another thing altogether. But to say that the entire United Nations has failed, I think that would be a stretch. The Security Council, as you know, there are 15 members in the Security Council.
16: Do you condemn the United States' decision and Israel's decision to start military action against Iran?
15: It would not be prudent for me as a candidate in this race to start off with condemnation.
16: Is that in part because you need the United States not to veto your candidacy in the Security Council?
15: I've said what I've said. I would not start off this by condemning any one or the other. I think we have to look at all of the conflicts, the details of those conflicts, why they are where they are. I would not want to get into those, and I would not allow anyone to rabbit hole me into that either at this point in time.
16: Now, you are one of several women in the running to be the next United Nations Secretary General. The body has never appointed a female Secretary General in all of its history, but this is a decision which is made behind closed doors, in a secret ballot by just over a dozen states. Do you think the results should be published? Is this something that should take place in public?
15: Let me say that the United Nations over these last 80 years have benefited tremendously from the work of 9 men who put themselves up for Secretary General, 9 courageous men. But it also means that the world has not benefited from the other half of humanity, women, over these last 80 years.
16: Carolyn Rodriguez-Biquette there, Guyana's ambassador to the UN, one of half a dozen or so candidates for the job of UN Secretary General. This is Newsday on the BBC World Service.
17: This is your WRP weather forecast for Thursday, July 30th. Storms are forecast across parts of the country that may offer some respite from the current heatwave. In Caen, Normandy, cloudy skies with sunny intervals and a high of 27 degrees Celsius. Paris will see the risk of thunderstorms throughout the day, with temperatures still climbing to 30 degrees. And on the French Riviera, Monte Carlo will see sunnier skies reaching 32 degrees and a low of 23. That was your WRP weather update for Thursday. Wishing you a pleasant rest of the day.

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2: Coming up, we'll hear from our correspondent who's been travelling by train across Iran, managing to hear the voices of many ordinary Iranians, often clandestinely, on life under the regime and on America.
3: In my opinion, America has sort of lost the war. It's lost its way. This campaign became about oil and the Strait of Hormuz, and we want to save the Strait. It's all about money. The people mean nothing.
1: The United States launches another night of strikes against Iran after President Trump threatened an escalation of the conflict.
2: And President Trump has hardened his tone on artificial intelligence, saying that his administration is looking at ways to set controls. So we'll be asking how, indeed if, the technology can be regulated. That's all after a bulletin of the latest news.
4: BBC News with Danielle Yawovyetska. The US military says it's completed a heavy wave of strikes against Iran. It follows President Trump's pledge to hit the country hard in response to an Iranian missile attack on an American base in Jordan. Here's our reporter Tom Bailey.
5: US Central Command said dozens of Islamic Revolutionary Guard Corps targets had been hit early on Thursday, including command centres, missile and drone facilities and maritime capabilities. Iranian media reported that the islands of Keshem and Abadan were among the areas hit. Both are centres of the oil industry. Iran had earlier confirmed that it had targeted US assets in Jordan as well as ships in the Strait of Hormuz on Wednesday. The latest flare-up in exchanges began earlier this week following a brief lull, though negotiations to secure a longer-term truce are said to be continuing.
4: Cities across Ukraine have come under Russian attack hours after President Volodymyr Zelensky warned that Moscow would be targeting his country. One person has been killed in the capital, Kyiv. Six more, including two children, are reported to have died in the Dnipropetrovsk region when their house took a direct hit. Ali McConnell has the latest.
6: The onslaught of ballistic missiles and drones lasted for hours. Explosions were first reported in Kyiv. Several fires broke out and the authorities urged people to remain in shelters. As the night went on, waves of cruise missiles and drones were reported heading for targets across the country, first to the central cities of Dnipro and Kryvyi Rih, but soon as far west as Lviv, where two apartment buildings have been damaged. The authorities there say many people have been injured and several are trapped under the rubble.
4: Reports from Russia indicate that Ukraine has continued its drone attacks on facilities belonging to the Wildberries retail group. The governor of Russia's Pienza region said a fire had broken out at a warehouse and 200 employees had been evacuated. Wildberries also confirmed another of its hubs further east in Udmurtia was set ablaze in another drone attack. Officials in Japan say the number of people now known to have died after the earthquake in the south has risen to 30. As rescuers continue to search for survivors, the authorities have shared images of the inside of the partially collapsed shopping centre in Kashima town. Jake Kwon reports.
7: In a video taken shortly after the earthquake, the front wall of the shopping centre explodes, throwing dust and debris over the car park. The mall's operator, Aeon, said there were around 3,000 customers inside when the quake struck, but they were evacuated before the suspected gas explosion. All of those killed at the site were employees at the center. The government said it wants to protect people from the heat, with temperatures expected to rise to 39 degrees Celsius. Nearly 20,000 homes are without power, and many state-designated shelters lack air conditioning.
4: World News from the BBC. The South Korean tech giant Samsung has announced a huge jump in second quarter profits, driven by surging demand for its memory chips for use in the artificial intelligence sector. Net profit for the April to June period was up almost 1,300% from the same period last year. The US State Department is to immediately release $600 million in funding for the Global Vaccines Alliance, Gavi. The money had been held up by the Health Secretary Robert F. Kennedy Jr., a longtime vaccine skeptic. Gavi said the lives of a million children were being put at risk. A new scientific study has found evidence that suggests limiting the intake of sugar for children up to the age of two may help in protecting their brains decades later. It analysed the impact of the end of sugar rationing in Britain following the Second World War. The results suggest those who were toddlers during the period when sugar consumption was tightly controlled had a 23% lower risk of dementia. A signed Argentina football shirt worn by Lionel Messi at the World Cup has been sold at auction for $66,000. It was one of several World Cup items, also including balls, that were snapped up in a sale to raise money for FIFA's Global Citizen charity. Jason Kay reports.
0: Under the title One Goal, FIFA has sold nearly 30 items of memorabilia from this summer's World Cup. A ball from the opening match between Mexico and South Africa raised $7,700, or nearly £6,000. A ball that was used for 6.5 minutes of the final between Spain and Argentina was one of the biggest draws, going for $110,000, or more than £82,000, equating to about £12,500 per minute on the pitch.
4: BBC News.
2: Thank you for that bulletin of news. Hello, you're with Newsday from the BBC World Service with Anne Soy in Nairobi and Rob Young in London. This half hour, a rare train trip inside for a BBC reporter. We're going to speak to our correspondent who travelled around the country by train and met Iranians who told her their thoughts on what is happening at the moment and how they see their future.
8: Also this half, we how to deal with AI. President Trump has said that we're looking at AI, we're looking at controls, and we're also making sure that we lead. It marks a change of tone for his administration, which has taken a more hands-off approach to technology. So what do you think should be done? Send us your thoughts on this or anything else that you hear on the program. Our text and WhatsApp number is +44 77 86 20 50 85.
2: The United States says it has carried out heavy strikes on Iran in response to attacks by Tehran against American assets in Jordan and ships in the Strait of Hormuz. Iran has confirmed two areas linked to its oil sector have been struck on the island of Keshem and Abidan. Fighting between the US and Iran resumed this month after a fragile deal between Washington and Tehran, which was reached in June, collapsed over the fate of the Strait of Hormuz, the world's most critical waterway.
8: Well, the BBC has travelled the length of Iran on train, capturing a country at a pivotal moment in its history. From

0: this train is. I mean, we're staying in a cabin with two beds and four plush chairs. I'm really looking forward to being on this train and speaking to Iranians about what life has been like as this war has gone on.
1: It's in every Iranian's nature to adapt to the circumstances. It was hard, it was frightening. We were worried, we were anxious, but we still tried to live within those very conditions, to have a life, to keep our daily routine, to remain hopeful for the future.
0: In the restaurant carriage, I met Azadeh, a lawyer, and Sepideh, a beautician. Although they were cautious to speak in public, they agreed to an interview in their cabin.
2: Actually, I love Iran very much. I love it so, so much. But when I see my youth slipping away and my goals, my dreams and all my hope being lost, I have no choice but to leave for the sake of progress, to reach my goals. I have no choice.
3: You know, we saw before this war a lot of young people, a lot of people across Iran go out and protest. There were a lot of people that had hope that this war would mean a big change would happen in Iran. What do you think about that, and how do you feel about how things have played out? I'll start with Azadeh first. Have a think about it.
4: She doesn't want to answer.
3: She doesn't want to answer this. No, that's fine. That's fine.
0: Years of crippling sanctions, soaring inflation, and anger at Iran's leadership pushed hundreds of thousands of people onto the streets. Speaking out against the government can come at a heavy cost, so we gathered some anonymous testimony. Emir took part in the protests.
5: When we got there, there was a very large crowd. People were throwing stones, and the police and the besieged had weapons in their hands and were shooting. Mostly we saw tear gas, and then we clearly saw the police getting down on the ground, taking up a Kalashnikov and aiming at people. And we were completely shocked at how easily and how casually they were taking aim and firing at people.
6: Hi, salam.
0: A few doors down, I meet a member of a football team. Abdullah's heading back home to Minab. On the first day of the war, the town became the scene of one of the conflict's defining tragedies.
7: They attacked a school that was full of children. They were all 7, 8, or 9 year old students. I was really upset. Our whole country was upset. There really was a strange grief across the whole of Hormozgan province. The day of their funeral was something else too. I don't know. Everyone who went there wept. It really was an extraordinary day.
0: For some, this war has not achieved what they'd hoped for. Emir again.
5: In my opinion, America has sort of lost the war. It's lost its way. This campaign became about oil and the Strait of Hormuz, and we want to save the Strait. It's all about money. The people mean nothing. They're irrelevant. The people are no longer a consideration.
0: Iran is no stranger to political friction. The tensions between Tehran, Tel Aviv, and Washington have been decades in the making, but they are only now playing out on the battlefield. And as both sides compete to shape the legacy of this war, the impact is still being felt not just on this train, but across the world.
8: Nawal Al-Maghafi reporting there from Iran on condition that none of her material is used on the BBC's Persian service. That is a restriction that applies to all international media organisations operating in Iran. You can watch her full report, Inside Iran, The People and the Power, on the BBC website, also on the BBC World Service YouTube channel also, and that we can speak to her now. So was it simple to organise getting on the train? Was it as simple as just going up to the ticket office and buying a ticket, or did you have to arrange it with the authorities, the media authorities in Iran?
9: Well, we always knew we were getting on this train because when we were applying for visas to go to Iran, one of the things we said we wanted to go and see was the school in Minab where 120 children were killed in a strike. And so we knew we had to take this long journey from Tehran all the way to Minab, 22 hours on this train. And then I thought, you know, what are we going to do for those 22 hours? As you know, as journalists, it's very hard to just sit down and relax on a train. So before we got there, I asked the authorities, I said, can we film on this train? And they said, oh no, you know, you can only film once we get to Minab. And, you know, we pushed them and pushed them. And so then we got permissions to be able to film on the train. But, you know, we got on with all our cameras. It didn't mean that it was very easy to film once we were on that train.
8: And you're able to speak to people there who are expressing views that your media handling

0: listeners would not at all want them to express. So that must have been very difficult to gather.
1: I'll be very honest with you. I mean, the media, you get sent a minder. That's what the Iranians do when you go to Iran to film. The minder that we had kind of just left us to it. So even when we were in these cabins doing these interviews, he didn't actually come with us to oversee the interviews. He stayed in his cabin. So we had freedom. The interviewees felt comfortable. But that's not to say that anyone would actually speak to us about politics. You know, whenever, as you heard there, when I asked Azadeh about the protests and about the government, you know, she just shut down completely and didn't want to talk about it. We spoke to a lot of people, of course, about politics and the government off camera, but no one would talk about it on camera. And also we were quite cautious to not push them to, because we knew that once this goes out, you know, there could be blowback and we don't want to get them in trouble. And so that's why it was so important to us to speak to people anonymously. So we just get a very honest and true view of what people in Iran are thinking.
0: We still hear every few days about people in Iran who've been executed for taking part in the protests at the beginning of the year. If people are found to have spoken out against the authorities, what is the possible punishment they can face in Iran?
1: I mean, you've just said it there, you know, executions. We've heard about that. We've heard of many people who have spoken about the government, you know, being arrested, detained, disappeared, their families looking for them and not being able to find them. And then finding out that they are, being given the death penalty. It is a very, very dangerous game in Iran to be speaking out against the government. It's taken great courage and bravery for those who went out on the protests to speak out about the government and to go out on the streets and call for regime change. But now all of that's been eclipsed by the war and has been silenced.
0: And when you were traveling on this train journey, did you get a sense of the impact of the war on the country?
1: To be honest with you, when you look out of the window from this train, all you saw for hours on end was desert land. But as soon as you get off the train in Bandar Abbas, which is where the IRGC Navy is based and where the conventional Navy is based, so it's a very strategic target for the US and Israel, you can really see the impact this war has had on the city and on the country. And then when you speak to people, you also hear about how, you know, prices have gone up. There's been prices have gone up. Life has gotten a lot harder. They felt terrified to go out on the streets. You really get a sense of how it's impacted them.
0: Thanks very much indeed. That's our senior international correspondent, Nawal Al-Magafi.
2: You're listening to Newsday from the BBC with me, Anne Soy, in Nairobi and Rob Young in London. Here are the headlines this hour. The United States has launched another night of strikes against Iran after President Trump threatened an escalation of the conflict. Ukraine has been hit by Russian drones and missiles hours after President Zelensky said a massive attack was coming. Kyiv has again been targeting Russian warehouses. And the number of deaths from the earthquake in Japan has more than doubled as rescue teams continue to pull bodies from the debris. Time now for some sports news with Isaac Fennin.
3: FIFA President Gianni Infantino has written to all 211 member associations saying they will receive $40 million if they back his controversial plan to sell off stakes in major competitions to private investment. Infantino has set a deadline of the 19th of September for football federations to accept his plans if they want to access an initial $20 million. He's called it an offer, not an obligation. On Thursday, European football's governing body, UEFA, are going to be holding an emergency meeting with all 55 of its member associations to discuss a response to these new plans. UEFA say FIFA have crossed a line. The Confederation of African Football said that they were going to assess and evaluate Infantino's plans, which have been roundly condemned, as I mentioned, by European football's governing body. Two more games at the Women's Africa Cup of Nations. Hosts Morocco take on neighbours and rivals Algeria. Senegal face Kenya. We're going to chat a little bit more about WAFCON later on, as well as the Commonwealth Games, where Kenya's reigning world champion Faith Cheritich won the 3,000-metre steeplechase in a championship record time.
2: Indeed, the Kenyans shining there again, Isaac, in their staple, the steeplechase. Now to business, and President Trump says that his administration is looking at ways to regulate artificial intelligence following the news that an OpenAI model hacked more than one external company when it went rogue last week. It managed to escape a confined sandbox environment and went on to hack not just the original tech firm that we were aware of, Hugging Face, but multiple targets. It's believed to be the world's first fully autonomous AI hack. Now, President Trump says that he wants to impose controls on U.S. AI companies so long as it doesn't interfere with U.S. dominance in the sector. And he's not the only one calling for regulation. The boss of OpenAI, Sam Altman, who has previously lobbied for loose regulations on artificial intelligence, says that this latest security breach has given him reason to reconsider that stance. Our business reporter, Ijoma Ndukwe, joins us now in the London studio. Just talk us through how we got here. Ijoma.
4: Well, what we've learned about this particular cyber attack has raised major concerns because, as you mentioned, one of the companies that was hacked is an AI company, Hugging Face, which is effectively an app store for AI tools. They've been very transparent about what happened and has gone into some detail about how the rogue AI agents, which hacked it, worked at what they described as superhuman speed. These are programs, they're powerful AI models, and they've been designed to hack, but within a closed environment. However, these models escaped that environment, that container, as they're sometimes described, and worked relentlessly, we're told. They trialed thousands of different methods simultaneously. Now, we know that the AI models were actually in the process of trying to find the answers to a hacking exam that had been set by OpenAI when it targeted Hugging Face. We also know that the models found the details that it needed to hack into Hugging Face by identifying credentials that were publicly exposed. So they were able to do this by effectively finding an unlocked door to walk through, which is how some people have described it.
2: Unlocked door to walk through doesn't sound much like hacking. But many thanks, Ijoma Ndukwe. Of course, I'm not the technical person here, Rob. When you find an open door and walk through, you haven't broken into a home, have you?
0: Well, it's an interesting debate that to have in the context of artificial intelligence, isn't it? So we're going to discuss more the seriousness of the threat posed by AI and what the American authorities could potentially do to regulate it. Will Fithian is an associate professor of statistics at the University of California, Berkeley. He's also one of the organizers of something called the Berkeley AI Risk Group, which is a community of faculty members and students concerned about the risks to society posed by AI and how to mitigate them.
5: So one thing that's important to understand is that all of these AI companies, they face intense competitive pressures to cut corners on safety. And so it's critical that they not be in charge of grading their own homework on safety. Currently, OpenAI is voluntarily disclosing many of the details about what happened in the Hugging Face hacking incident, but it really should be mandatory that they report full reasoning logs about everything that happened in incidents like this. We don't know how many incidents went unreported. So there needs to be laws to put into place to require disclosure of incidents like this, so we don't have to rely on companies volunteering information against their interests. And there need to be transparent safeguards that are evaluated by third-party auditors and are originally set by governments, because the companies themselves are too conflicted and face overwhelming competitive pressures to raise.
6: Safeguards such as what?
5: OpenAI certainly could have done better here by watching their agents more closely. So their agents were apparently escaped and were on the internet for about 4 days hacking into Hugging Face before anyone at OpenAI even noticed. And there are many things that AI companies can do, or technical solutions to try to make their AI systems behave better. The problem is that all of those methods are inherently limited. These models, you may have heard the metaphor that they're not built, that instead they're grown. These AI models are mathematical functions with trillions of parameters, and the way they're built is by twiddling with these trillions of parameters until the model seems to be behaving the way that you want it to behave. But we really don't know very much about how these AI models are reasoning through problems. And it's an incredibly difficult technical problem.
0: If the United States does try to rein in the artificial intelligence companies in the United States, won't companies in other nations, such as China, just go ahead and do what the Americans are being prevented from doing?
5: That is the classic objection. It applies at a firm level. So OpenAI, of course, worries that if they take it slow and don't cut corners, then they'll have their lunch eaten by Anthropic or Google. And the American companies are worried that they'll have their lunch eaten by the Chinese companies. I think the solution to this is that we really need global coordination to regulate and govern what's happening. It's really not acceptable for a tiny elite of CEOs and software engineers to be making all these decisions, in many cases, decisions that they themselves find incredibly difficult. So I think that's why you saw just yesterday more than 1,000 employees at these top AI companies sign a letter basically begging governments to regulate them. And that what that letter recognized is that this really is a global problem. And so it actually called for the U.S. government to start coordinating with other governments in order to figure out a way to slow the frontier. And that's another very important distinction. So you asked me what safeguards could be put in place. Frankly, people who are in the know in this industry know that there are no safeguards that can be put in place that they can be absolutely sure are reliable because they don't understand these methods well enough. And so we have to be ready for the possibility that even best practices are not going to be enough to keep the technology safe at the rate that it's advancing.
0: And so if we don't understand it, should we be doing it at all?
5: To me, that is really the million-dollar question. I know many of the AI employees that signed that letter privately or in some cases publicly believe that what we really need to do is pause the AI frontier. Now, for the reasons that you brought up, that's difficult to do. The United States and China need to find a way to work together and to have a verifiable agreement.
0: But well, can they work together? Do you think it is likely that the US and China, particularly given their current trade tensions, could come to some kind of AI agreement?
5: You know, Kennedy and Khrushchev didn't like each other that much. But when they were staring each other down in the Cuban Missile Crisis, they realized that the path that they were on was not sustainable. And they made a deal. It wasn't a perfectly verifiable deal. There was a chance that someone could sneak the missiles back into Cuba or Turkey after that deal happened. But they had to find a way to overcome their differences. Reagan and Gorbachev didn't start out as best friends, but they found a way to sign arms control treaties.
0: If the United States and China don't agree to some kind of regulatory deal on artificial intelligence, what do you think the potential risks are for us all?
5: Most of the executives of these AI companies are on the record that AI poses serious risks of human extinction. Some of them have estimated the probability of human extinction at 10 to 20%. There have been surveys of AI researchers where the median, so thousands of AI researchers answer these surveys, and the median estimate is about 10%. And if you ask the people building these AI models what their goal is, they say that their goal is to build AI that can do anything that a human can do. Once humans are rendered economically obsolete, then I think our prospects for maintaining political power over what's going on in the world become much dimmer.
0: And no one else is building these systems, and it is just the Americans and the Chinese who are the main game in the world. There's no other nation close, is there?
5: It really is mostly the Americans and Chinese. So here's a reason for hope. The U.S. leaders, Chinese leaders, and leaders of a couple other countries could tomorrow shut down every single AI model that's within 2 years of the frontier. Tomorrow, they could shut down all production of these accelerator GPU chips. So the extremely specialized hardware that is necessary to train and run these models doesn't fall from the sky. It's created in the most concentrated and technologically advanced supply chain that humanity has ever created. And so it really is a matter of will and trust for governments to be able to do this. But they have all the tools at their disposal that they need.
0: Will Fillion there from the University of California, Berkeley. That startling stat rattling around in the world of AI developers, that there's a 10 to 20% chance it could lead to human extinction. I think that's 10 to 20% higher than certainly I am willing to tolerate, Anne. Your thoughts on that story, welcome, of course. Plus 44 77 86 20 50 85.
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1: Ukraine has been hit by Russian drones and missiles hours after President Zelensky had warned of a massive attack.
0: The US launches heavy strikes on Iran after attempted attack on American troops.
1: And wildfires continue to threaten parts of Europe. We'll bring you a report from France. But first, a summary of the latest news.
2: BBC News with Danielle Yawovietska. The US military says it's carried out a heavy wave of strikes on Iran in retaliation for Iranian attacks on US forces based in the Middle East. CENTCOM said it had hit Revolutionary Guard targets. Iranian media says Keshem Island and Abadan have been struck. Cities across Ukraine have come under attack by waves of Russian missiles and drones. Reports say 7 people have been killed. In Lviv, in the far west, several people are reported to be trapped under the rubble of 2 apartment blocks. Meanwhile, Ukraine appears to have continued its drone attacks on facilities belonging to Russia's Wildberries retail group. Its logistics hubs in the Pienza region and Udmurtia are reported to be on fire. The Japanese Prime Minister Sanae Takaichi says the number of people known to have died after a powerful earthquake struck the south of the country has risen to 30. Around 8,000 people have been evacuated as wildfires fanned by strong winds threaten a tourist resort and villages on the Greek island of Crete. Officials say 3 firefighters have died tackling the blazes. President Trump says his administration is looking at ways to set controls on artificial intelligence, but he said this could not be at the expense of American AI dominance. The South Korean tech giant Samsung has announced second quarter profits of just under $50 billion. The jump has been driven by demand for its memory chips for use in AI. The US State Department is to immediately release $600 million in funding for the Global Vaccines Alliance. The money had been held up by the health secretary, a vaccine skeptic. A signed Argentina football shirt worn by Lionel Messi at the World Cup has been sold at auction for $66,000. Balls used in the opening match and the final were also snapped up in a sale that raised money for FIFA's Global Citizen charity. Some of the outfits from the final's halftime show were also sold in the online event. BBC News.
0: Thank you for those updates. Hello and welcome to Newsday from the BBC World Service with me, Anne Soy in Nairobi and Rob Young in London. Now, this half hour, we go to Ukraine, talk of escalation in the US-Iran war, and go to France as wildfires continue because of the summer heat waves.
1: We're also going to hear from one of the candidates to be the next United Nations Secretary General. We'll speak to the former Guyanese Foreign Minister. That first straw poll of the half a dozen or so candidates will take place at the Security Council later on today. Your thoughts on all of our stories, welcome, of course, plus 44 77 86 20 50 85.
0: We start this half hour in Ukraine, and cities there have come under Russian attack overnight. There have been attacks in Kyiv and Lviv and other parts of the country. At least 8 people have been killed and more than a dozen injured. Earlier, President Volodymyr Zelensky warned that Moscow would be targeting the country. We're now joined by Ukrainian Member of Parliament, Lisa Yasko. She is in Kyiv. Welcome to the program. It's quite a hard night it's been for Ukraine. Can you just describe to us the situation?
3: Well, we've seen hundreds of such nights already, but this night was, I would say, almost like a standard night in Kyiv every couple of days when we have massive attacks. This time it was attacked not only on Kyiv, but also on Lviv, on Kryvyi Rih, into the cities and the areas around, and we have victims killed and wounded people. Well, we got used to this reality. This is really, really, really bad, and people are exhausted because we've seen and we lived through all of that already for 5 years.
0: And President Zelensky did warn that this attack was coming.
3: Yes, we usually get notifications and information that Russians are preparing a massive attacks, but it happens every 3, 4, 5 days. We receive such information, so you always need to stay alert and ready to go to the shelter, but many people don't go to shelter just because they're cannot physically or mentally, and also very often we don't have shelters around, and even shelters are not 100% guarantee for your life protection.
0: We're just receiving a notification from the AFP news agency that President Zelensky has urged allies for anti-ballistic missiles against what he calls Russian terror. And he just came from the US from a trip there meeting President Trump. Ukraine was promised Patriot missiles as the only way to defend itself from those Russian attacks. How important are they coming now from Ukraine?
3: This is critically important. For me personally, my heart is not in peace for all these weeks, because if before I knew that we have Patriots and we have air defense and that we can trust our air defense, now is the situation when we actually know that we are having zero or very shortage, and we are in a big shortage of all these rockets, which means for sure there will be victims, for sure there will be families killed, children, women, men, elderly. And this is very hard to accept when you live in such circumstances every day, because we have this saying that we are grateful if we survive this night and we see the next morning. But I don't want to have this every day. I want to have also peace one day.
0: One of our listeners, Mystic in Georgebrook, Freetown, has written to say that dialogue should be the ultimate pathway to put an end to the ongoing war between Ukraine and Russia. What's the status of that?
3: Well, we're trying, but we don't see any readiness from the Russian side to end the war. They want to end war on their terms, which means the full control and occupation, and they want to destroy more, because for Russia it became like symbolic imperialistic war when they want to get more land, and Putin wants to sell this idea to the whole public, and also to show that the West lost because he positions all of this as all the world of the West is against him. We don't see any sign of any possible end to all of that, unfortunately.
0: And talking of Russia, we have seen sustained targeting of their oil infrastructure, of their energy infrastructure. Is that making an impact, do you think?
3: Well, that's the question I'm asking all the time when I'm speaking to people who are experts inside the situation of Russia. Well, I think it makes an impact from information that I have, but you know, Russia is so big and the Russian society is so brainwashed that this is very hard to predict what kind of consequences it would bring. But definitely for political and economic stability of Russia, it really makes a big difference. And they're not having that stability. They're quite fragile. And different business elites are trying to put the capital out of to move capital out of Russia, which is a huge sign that there is really no stability. And of course, this would affect Putin. But how long will it take? Whether we're talking about some nearest future or many years, no one knows.
0: Many thanks for speaking to us, Lisa Iasko, the Ukrainian Member of Parliament, joining us from Kyiv.
1: Well, let's get the latest on the other big conflict that is raging, the war between the United States and Iran. The Americans say they've completed what they're calling a heavy wave of strikes against Iran overnight, following President Trump's pledge to hit the country very hard. Iran had just a few days ago attacked an American base in Jordan. And there are also fears that the conflict could be spreading yet further across the Middle East. We can speak to our Middle East correspondent, Yolan Nell, who joins us from Jerusalem. Hi, Yolan. Just give us the latest of what's been happening overnight.
4: So U.S. Central Command has talked about a heavy wave of strikes on Iran in response to the attempted missile attack on U.S. forces that took place a day ago, a surprise attack in Jordan. The Americans saying that they struck dozens of Revolutionary Guard targets over the course of about 2 hours, things like missile command centers, missile and drone facilities, coastal surveillance and defense sites. And it's really the first time since Friday that we had heard of direct U.S. strikes on Iran. There was then that period of relative calm lasting a couple of days, when President Trump abruptly halted the strikes, officials said, to give room for diplomacy. Iranian state media are saying that in the south of Iran there have been explosions, Keshem Island in the Strait of Hormuz, that three people have been killed there. Other locations, you know, like Bushehr, the port city of the south as well, the west of the country too. And very quickly, an apparent retaliation by Iran, with Jordanian armed forces saying that five incoming Iranian missiles were intercepted, another attempt to target the country which hosts these US forces.
1: Amara Alpha, listening in Sierra Leone, has been in touch on WhatsApp to say, even though Iran's military missiles and drones have been drastically reduced, why are the Iranian forces still carrying out attacks on American bases in the Middle East?
4: I mean, Iran has been very clear. It does not believe that countries in the Middle East should be hosting US forces. And it has really sort of been targeting them repeatedly as proxies, you know, for the US. So Gulf Arab countries have come repeatedly under attack. Their interests have come repeatedly under attack. And also, you know, Jordan, which has got large numbers of US forces based there across the Middle East, we're told 50,000 US service personnel are now stationed.
1: I mentioned, as I was introducing you, the fear that this conflict could be spreading yet further across the Middle East, because there are reports that a drone hit an American-owned gas storage tanker, which was at an Egyptian port. What do we know about this?
4: So, basically, maritime security officials are saying in their initial assessment they believe this was a drone that hit this US-owned gas storage tanker. It's at the port of Damietta on Egypt's Mediterranean coast. There has been a statement from Egypt's petroleum ministry, but that only confirmed that a fire had happened at the port. It didn't make mention of a drone attack and didn't really provide a cause for that. Now, up to now, despite the fact that Egypt is also a very close ally of the US in the region, it has been spared direct Iranian attacks in this conflict, this recent conflict. And, you know, that's really because of a long-standing Egyptian security policy, which does not allow other countries to station their forces on Egyptian territory. But, of course, there are big US commercial interests in Egypt nevertheless.
1: Thank you very much indeed. That's our Middle East correspondent, Yolande Nell there. Moses, listening in Sierra Leone, says Iran is proving to be recalcitrant, but they can't stand up to the Americans in battle. We shall see. And Mohammed in Freetown says fighting between the US and Iran is dangerously going on because what the Iranians want, the Americans don't, and vice versa. Thank you very much for your messages.
0: To France now, where firefighters in the southwest of the country are having to cope with soaring temperatures as they try to bring under control the wildfires that have destroyed a vast swathe of forest west of the city of Bordeaux. There's a new heat wave sending temperatures up nearly 40 degrees Celsius, and this is physically exhausting for the firefighters in their heavy uniform, and it is also increasing the risk of flare-ups. These now appear sporadically as embers catch a light, sending clouds of smoke before the appearance of flames. But overall, the situation remains stable and some evacuees have been allowed to go back home. Our correspondent James Waterhouse is in the village of Blagon, just west of the city, and sent us this report.
5: What we're looking at, we're told, is called noiring, which literally means drowning. They are trying to moisten the soil with their hoses, these fire crews, the dry vegetation, the bark, as much as possible to prevent flare-ups. Looking down the road, there must be at least 10 fire trucks, and they've come from cities elsewhere, like Marseille and Lyon. It really is a collective effort, and they are all saying the same thing. Today is significant because of the temperatures peaking. Away from all of the activity lives Pierre Alexandre. He has invited us over. Officials have asked him to evacuate, and he doesn't want to, so we're going to find out why.
6: We wanted to protect our house. We wanted to protect the forest, our village. So it's why when the police came, they said, you need to leave. I said, no. So at 4 o'clock in the afternoon, we can come to catch you. with the police. So I said to my wife and my daughter, go, please. I said to my son, I know that you want to stay with me. I prefer that if you leave, please. But you have 19 years old. I know that you want to choose. But if you stay with me, be careful. Because in front of us, it's a nightmare. We don't know the situation. We don't know what will happen.
5: Do you think you could have stopped the fire if it had come close?
6: No. We are not firefighters. So
5: you were willing to risk your lives?
6: Yes, we took the decision to try.
7: The images Pierre-Alexandre showed us were pretty shocking. He sat on the roof of his house in the middle of the afternoon and he's in pitch black. There's no doubt he risked his life by staying. More broadly, these fires are going to be fought for some time. And what we're hearing from the European Union, officials high up there, is that whilst they've been able to help France and neighbouring Spain, their resources are already stretched, with extreme weather conditions forecast for Hungary, Slovakia and the Czech Republic. These wildfires aren't just going to become more common, but more widespread.
0: James Waterhouse reporting.
1: Also wildfires raging in Greece. Just reading on the AFP news agency, thousands of people have been evacuated from the Greek island of Crete because of a wildfire. Two firefighters died battling the blaze there, according to a local official, late on Wednesday. Time for All Your Newsday sport news now. Here is Isaac.
8: Yeah, let's chat. Women's Africa Cup of Nations. All 16 teams have played at the newly expanded tournament, and we've had a couple of shocks. Joining me is football reporter Mimi Fawaz. Nigeria, Mimi, the reigning champions losing to Malawi 3-2. Their hopes of qualifying are in real jeopardy, aren't they?
9: Yeah, it definitely, Isaac. I mean, that was really the shock in the history of the WAFCON, that the 10-time defending champions, Nigeria, were defeated by Malawi, who are 153rd in the world, the lowest ranked team in this competition, debutants as well to WAFCON. But ahead of the game, they had said themselves, Malawi, that a lot of people would be seeing them as underdogs, which they felt would work into their benefit. But their federation president said they're not going just to try and win the match against the 10-time champions, Nigeria. They're going to even try and win the whole competition if possible. And of course, we saw the Chawinga sisters, Temu and Tabitha, who dominated the headlines because it was their goals, their pace that Nigeria were unable to deal with that helped them to get that win against the defending champions.
8: Yeah, next up, Nigeria, they play Zambia. We also saw South Africa lose 2-1 to Tanzania. The gap in women's football on the continent really is shrinking, Mimi.
9: Yeah, absolutely it is. I mean, that was another shock result in the competition, Tanzania defeating the former champion South Africa, the 2022 champions. Now, this was the third time, of course, that both sides had faced each other at the WAFCON. The first time they faced each other, it was a loss, then a draw, and then they finally got a win. But we're seeing on the continent that more countries now, you know, the expanded format to 16 teams, we're seeing more now that the gap is closing. Not just Tanzania giving another shock result in the competition, but let's also look at Cabo Verde. They themselves are debutants in the competition. They had not even had a team until 2018, and here they were competing for the first time at the WAFCON. Okay, they lost to Ghana yesterday, but it does show that this is going to be a very difficult competition for many of the teams. And as well on the line, let's not forget, is the World Cup ticket next year, booking their place for 2027 Women's World Cup in Brazil. The four semifinalists will book their place automatically. So many teams are battling it out to get a ticket for that.
8: Yeah, it's a fascinating time to be in women's football. Mimi Fawaz, thank you very much. Let's head to Glasgow and chat Commonwealth Games, where we've more than halfway through. Our reporter Shabnam Yunus-Jewell is there. Shabnam, yesterday we were talking about the former Uganda president Idi Amin's grandson and his boxing dream of becoming the next king of Scotland, but it didn't go to plan.
10: No, it didn't. A bit of a bizarre night, Isaac, at the boxing, because Aziz Abdul was fighting an English opponent, Damar Thomas, and ended up being disqualified in the third round. And it all happened very, very quickly, but basically the judges said that he had headbutted his opponent, Thomas. They were grappling, and he lifted his head onto his chin. Abdul came out afterwards and claimed that the judges were against him because he is a black African. He was going for Uganda's first Commonwealth boxing medal since 1990, but instead he was given warnings in the previous two rounds, and he was trailing on all of the scorecards when this incident happened in the third round. And I was there waiting to speak to him, and he came out and basically just went on a rant for quite a long time, saying that he wasn't happy about the decision. He felt it was unfair. He said his opponent elbowed him. He said he wouldn't headbutt anybody. Now, BBC Sport has actually contacted Commonwealth Games organisers and World Boxing to see if they can get a response to some of Abdul's comments.
8: Elsewhere for Uganda, they did pretty well in the basketball.
10: Yes, the women's 3x3 team, the Gazelles, produced one of the greatest achievements in the country's basketball history. They won an historic silver medal. They are the first Ugandan basketball team ever to reach the podium at the Games. They ended up losing 21-11 to the defending champions Australia in the gold medal match. But a remarkable run for them, following Husna Kukundakwe silver in the para swimming earlier this week as well. Does that mean that Uganda are the first African nation to win a Commonwealth Games medal in women's 3x3 basketball? So they've managed to cement their place in the country's sporting history. So exceeding expectations, really, on their maiden Commonwealth Games appearance at the basketball.
8: Shabnam, plenty in store for today. Give us a brief summary.
10: Yes, 17 gold medals to be won today on day 7. The track cycling gets underway today in the Sir Chris Hoy Velodrome. There's a packed programme. There'll be 7 finals there. Also 7 finals in the athletics. Women's 5,000 metre final could be the one to watch later. The African nations in the netball this morning as well. The ones to keep an eye on, Isaac, it's Malawi versus Tonga, followed by Uganda against Scotland. And we've also got 3 weightlifting finals too.
8: Really looking forward to that. Shabnam, always great chatting to you. That's Shabnam Yunus Jewell joining us from Glasgow.
0: Isaac, many thanks.
1: Now, later on Thursday, the United Nations Security Council will hold the first round of straw polls to select the next UN Secretary General. It's a closed-door, anonymous vote. Well, we spoke to one of the candidates, Rafael Grossi, the head of the Global Nuclear Watchdog, last week. Today, another person who wants the job, permanent Secretary of Guyana to the UN, Ambassador Carolyn Rodriguez-Burkett. There has never before been a female UN Secretary General.
11: I believe that the adherence to the UN Charter and international law is a responsibility for all of us. So we all have a responsibility, member states, the Secretary General, and the wider population of the world, to ensure that we adhere to the rules that we set for the global community.
12: Yet when the United States sent its military into Venezuela to seize its head of state from the capital, Caracas, your government welcomed it. Surely that was the use of force, not the use of law.
11: Did my government welcome it?
12: The president said he welcomed the leadership of the United States.
11: Well, I would imagine that you're interviewing me as a candidate for the Secretary General and not ambassador to the United Nations, isn't that so?
12: You are wearing both hats at the same time, aren't you?
11: Oh, well, I thought that I was being interviewed as the candidate for the Secretary General. But as I said before, the adherence to international law by all of us is very important. And the Secretary General does not have the luxury of choosing which parts of international law countries must choose to abide with or not. And as Secretary General, I would be only biased to the United Nations Charter and to international law.
12: So as a candidate then to be Secretary General of the United Nations, you condemn, do you, the United States' decision to seize Nicolas Maduro from his own capital?
11: Well, I'm not speaking about former President Nicolas Maduro at this time. I am speaking as what I will do as Secretary General for the United Nations. And as I've said before, there is no luxury there in not abiding with the UN Charter. In fact, that's the only bias the Secretary General can have.
12: These are surely the kinds of issues that a Secretary General of the United Nations will have to deal with, will have to talk about. Why are you so reluctant to do that in this interview?
11: Well, I would certainly be a Secretary General that will use all the tools at my disposal to de-escalate and to try to resolve some of the conflicts, working with member states, working with the Security Council, and working with regional organizations and other mediators who might be in the space, all working towards peace. And I would certainly pick up the phone when I need to do just that in terms of de-escalation, but using the tools also to go further, to work towards solution, whether it is in the short term or in the medium term or in the long term. I would certainly be a Secretary General that tries.
12: The main conflict, which is unnerving many countries around the world because many people are feeling the economic impact of it, is the war in Iran. The United Nations has failed to end this conflict. One of the parties to it is a permanent member of the United Nations Security Council. Is that just the way it has to be, that the UN is effectively impotent when a member of the Security Council is involved in a war?
11: War is never the option, I believe, that should be chosen to resolve disputes. We should all return to the peaceful resolution of disputes, return to diplomacy. But I've seen on the Security Council, having sat there for 2 years as the leader of my country's delegation, I've seen when there might be fractures between members when the Secretary General can step in. And I certainly believe that in this particular case, that the Secretary General has a role to play. Of course, whether the recommendations from the Secretary General are accepted, it's another thing altogether. But to say that the entire United Nations has failed, I think that would be a stretch. The Security Council, as you know, there are 15 members in the Security Council.
12: Do you condemn the United States' decision and Israel's decision to start military action against Iran?
11: It would not be prudent for me as a candidate in this race to start off with condemnation.
12: Is that in part because you need the United States not to veto your candidacy in the Security Council?
11: I've said what I've said. I would not start off this by condemning any one or the other. I think we have to look at all of the conflicts, the details of those conflicts, why they are where they are. I would not want to get into those, and I would not allow anyone to rabbit hole me into that either at this point in time.
12: Now, you are one of several women in the running to be the next United Nations Secretary General. The body has never appointed a female Secretary General in all of its history, but this is a decision which is made behind closed doors, in a secret ballot by just over a dozen states. Do you think the results should be published? Is this something that should take place in public?
11: Let me say that the United Nations over these last 80 years have benefited tremendously from the work of 9 men who put themselves up for Secretary General, 9 courageous men. But it also means that the world has not benefited from the other half of humanity, women, over these last 80 years. I think it would send a very important message to the women and girls of this world if a woman is elected that the iron ceiling has finally been broken.
12: Carolyn Rodriguez-Bequette there, a UN ambassador from Guyana. Mayor listening in South Sudan says women should be given the role of Secretary General, and the Lisbon Cameroon says their gender should not be the only criterion, but neither should it be ignored. If there are highly qualified women candidates, it would be fair after more than 80 years without a female Secretary General that the UN should get one.
0: This is Newsday from the BBC. 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
13: This is your WRP weather forecast for Thursday, July 30th. Storms are forecast across parts of the country that may offer some respite from the current heatwave. In Caen, Normandy, cloudy skies with sunny intervals and a high of 27 degrees Celsius. Paris will see the risk of thunderstorms throughout the day, with temperatures still climbing to 30 degrees. And on the French Riviera, Monte Carlo will see sunnier skies reaching 32 degrees and a low of 23. That was your WRP weather update for Thursday. Wishing you a pleasant rest of the day.

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1: The flare-up in the Fontainebleau Forest fire south of Paris has now been brought under control after firefighters worked through the night. The blaze burned 6 hectares, while a large firefighting operation remains in place to prevent further flare-ups. Meanwhile, the wildfire in Gironde remains stabilised after a calmer night with cooler temperatures and possible rain offering some relief. Officials say more than 200,000 evacuated residents could soon begin returning home if conditions continue to improve. The European Union has strongly condemned what it calls the assault and detention of 2 French diplomats in Iran. France says the diplomats were held and questioned for several hours by Iranian security services earlier this month while carrying out their official duties. Brussels described the incident as a clear violation of international law and has called on Iran to hold those responsible to account. Tehran denies any assault took place. And finally, France has issued an expulsion order against pro-Russian commentator Ksenia Fedorova, the former head of Russian state broadcaster RT in France. The French government accuses her of acting as the mouthpiece for the Kremlin in the French media. Her lawyer says the decision will be challenged in court. That's WRP News. I'm Edie Twills Eastwood.
2: In Iran, mothers have become a leading voice of opposition.
3: They have grown massively and they've been the essential part of the movement to overthrow the regime.
2: What unites them? They had a child killed by security forces. Also, Canada's use of AI in corrections is leading to complaints of systemic racial bias.
4: They knew it was going to happen and they did it anyway, and that's part of the big scandal here.
2: Plus, Venezuela pulls out of the International Criminal Court, leaving little recourse for Venezuelans seeking justice.
5: Victims risking their freedom by giving these testimonies, and we haven't seen any results.
2: And in Italy, a swan song for a beloved moped.
6: It represents my youth. It gave a sense of freedom.
2: Plus, it's a talk of the music world. BTS snubs the next Grammys today on The World.
7: From Feature Story News in New Delhi, I'm Neha Punia. The US has attacked Iran after the country's Revolutionary Guard fired multiple ballistic missiles at American military installations in Jordan. The attack shattered a multi-day pause in fighting and came as US and Saudi fighter jets launched joint strikes against Iran-aligned militia targets in Iraq. Tehran says it does not seek escalation, but the conflict is now drawing in new countries across the region. Jagruthi Dave has more.
8: There were always fears that this war would widen across the region, and this appears to be the first indication of that fear coming true with those joint US-Saudi Arabian strikes on Iran-backed groups in Iraq. You've heard from US Central Command issuing a statement on social media about the strikes, that they were joint airstrikes conducted by US and Saudi Arabian aircraft against logistics and weapons sites in eastern Iraq, saying that this was in response to Iran targeting its proxies in Iraq to target US forces and Saudi Arabian energy infrastructure. And the US Central Command urges Iran and its groups, the groups that it backs, to stop its activities if it doesn't want to see further reprisals.
7: The US Federal Reserve has left rates unchanged, and this decision to hold rates initially raised hopes of a recovery, but heavy selling returned in the final minutes of trading on Wednesday. Fed Chairman Kevin Warsh gave little indication of where interest rates are headed, while stressing the central bank would take whatever steps are needed to curb inflation. Mitch McCann has more.
9: On one hand, Kevin Warsh said that the Fed would not provide hints on where rate policy is going to go in the coming months, but he said they would take the necessary steps to reach that 2% target that they haven't reached now for about 5 years. He said he understands the desire for rolling forecasts and rolling commentary, but he said we need to observe market reaction to the developments direct and unfiltered. So Kevin Warsh there really not, you know, making any indication, I think, around where things might be headed in the short term.
7: The death toll from a major earthquake in Japan has now climbed to 28, and residents are now dealing with aftershocks in sweltering summer temperatures.
10: Rescuers are still working to try to find any survivors, including at a shopping center, one of the worst hit buildings where a portion of the second floor collapsed. It remains unclear the number of those missing. Thousands of displaced residents are now staying in evacuation centers.
2: This is The World. I'm Marco Werman. Either it goes fast or not at all. That's what President Trump told reporters on Monday when asked how long he would give negotiations with Iran before resuming military action. Well, it looks like not at all is the outcome, with hostilities now escalating on multiple fronts. Late yesterday, the U.S. and Saudi Arabia launched airstrikes on Iraq, targeting Iran-backed militias there. This morning, Iran retaliated with a missile barrage on American forces in the region. We'll be paying close attention to all these developments in the days to come. Today, we turn our focus to a struggle inside Iran that's fallen out of focus. The brutal crackdown on protesters right before the war that left thousands dead or injured. The World's Shirin Jafari has been speaking with some of those victims' most relentless advocates, their mothers.
11: In a picture posted online, Mansoura Dehghani holds a pair of black and white Nikes up to her chest. Her lips are pale, her golden curls touch the shoes. "You won't escape justice," she says in the caption. "I know the God that I believe in won't let that happen." Dehghani lost her 17-year-old son during the anti-government protests that broke out in Iran back in January. "My beautiful son was taken away from me," she says, in this message posted on her Instagram account. "The pain will never go away." Many of the protesters killed were young. In the aftermath, grieving mothers from all corners of the country came together to become part of a group called Madaran-e-Dadkhah, or Justice-Seeking Mothers.
3: These mothers became the symbol of resistance, really. And they were issuing statements, they were participating in the protests.
11: Shiva Mahbubi is a former political prisoner and spokeswoman for the campaign to free political prisoners in Iran. Sometimes, she says, the mothers gather at grave sites. Like here in this video posted on social media, the mother of 17-year-old Mehrad Sadeghi is speaking to the crowd. Wearing her son's tuxedo and her hair uncovered, she says, "I'm seeking justice for my son." She's addressing his killer, saying, "You might have taken his life, but you won't take away the path he had chosen." She says she will continue to fight for freedom, just like her son did.
3: They have grown massively and they've been the essential part of the society and part of the movement to overthrow the regime.
11: Despite extreme pressure and intimidation by the security forces, these mothers have not stopped speaking out. Some have lots of followers on social media and regularly share updates. Kamelia Sajjadian is one of them. Her son was killed 3 years ago. Wearing colorful headscarves and sunglasses, Sajjadian speaks with her Instagram followers.

0: the other mothers, they all could understand each other and they were support. They could cry together. They would talk about what's happening.
1: At the time, there was no social media, and sometimes mothers had to travel long distances to visit their children in prison. If they weren't able to do that, another mother in the group would visit them and bring them food or letters, she says. That spirit drives the group today as well. By gathering at grave sites, speaking with their followers online, and organizing protests, these mothers keep the memories of their children alive. The killing of my 16-year-old son in the streets with a military-grade weapon is not a normal thing, says Leila Mahdavi, the mother of Siavash Mahmoudi. My son's killer is walking the streets of this town, and there's nothing that I can do about it, she says. This is not normal. Despite the strong sisterhood among the mothers, the pain of losing a child to government brutality can be too much to bear for some. Last week, the group shared the news that one of the mothers, Farahnaz Ruzfarah, took her own life. Her 21-year-old son was killed in January. Activist Shiva Mahbubi says the news has shaken many in the movement, but it hasn't stopped them.
0: You might threaten someone, scare someone, arrest them, but you cannot stop a mother from grieving. Some of these mothers are saying, if they have taken my child away from me, then I don't have anything else left.
1: Roughly 7 months after the protests and mass killings, these families say they won't be silenced and they want justice. For The World, I'm Shireen Jafari.

0: Until recently, the dream of Italian teenagers was to get a moped for their birthday, a classic Piaggio or Vespa with a 50cc motor, freedom to buzz through the city and through life. They had been everywhere on the streets of Italy, weaving around cars, trucks, and getting occasional dirty looks from pedestrians. But that is changing. A generation ago, more than 300,000 50cc mopeds were sold in Italy. This year so far, fewer than 15,000. Could the classic 50cc disappear from the Italian streets completely? Reporter Angela von Schaik went to Italy to find out.
1: Lo funziona ancora?
2: Perfetto.
1: Fammi sentire allora. A gathering of the Piaggio C Club in Ceprano, just south of Rome. Sunday morning, coffee, sandwiches, and crackling exhausts. The Piaggio C is a legendary moped from the 1980s and 1990s. A flat tubular frame, pedals, and a 50cc engine. It doesn't get much more Italian than this, except perhaps for a Vespa, though that was usually too expensive. Dino Mattei is the president of the Piaggio C Club Ceprano and the proud owner of two C mopeds. What makes this moped so special?
3: Non è qualcosa speciale.
1: It's really a bit of nostalgia, he says. The moped itself may not be very special, but for me it represents my youth, my teenage years, the time when I used to tear around the neighborhood on one of those things. It gave a sense of freedom. Back then, no helmet was required and not even an insurance. So for me, the Piaggio C stands for freedom.
2: Fuma un po', eh?
1: Nostalgia for the smell of smoky two-stroke fuel and the feeling of freedom. Those are the main reasons why people travel all over Italy every Sunday on 40-year-old mopeds to meet like-minded enthusiasts. In the 1980s and 1990s, millions of 50cc mopeds were sold in Italy. Almost every 13-year-old Italian dreamt of their 14th birthday, when they'd be able to ride one, without a license in the case of 80s teens, and after obtaining a patentino, or little license, in the case of those who came of age after 1988.
4: In quell'epoca, diciamo, innanzitutto era sicuramente un mezzo di trasporto che serviva a spostarsi.
1: Back then, it was mainly a means of transport, says Gaetano Scavuzzo, a journalist for the online magazine Moto Online. He lives

0: in Sicily, so speak to him on the phone. The 50cc moped mainly had a practical purpose, but it was also a rite of passage. Owning a 50cc moped was a status symbol and a first step toward adulthood. With a 50cc, you were no longer a dependent child, but an independent teenager.
1: Attualmente con il club Piaggio C siamo arrivati a 60 iscritti.
0: The Piaggio C club in Ciprano has about 60 members, says President Dino Mattei. Most of them are from the village, he says. It's a bit of a mix. Most members are somewhat older. He's 47 himself. But he says they also have quite a number of younger members, 16 and 17 year olds, all with the same passion for this moped. The Piaggio C was taken out of production in 2001, after almost 25 years. In 2000, 800,000 mopeds were still being sold. In 2024, just over 20,000. So, what happened?
2: Io vado in autobus e metro.
0: Tobia is 14 and takes the bus to school. He would like to have a moped, but his parents don't want him to have one.
3: Io ho cinquantini, non li vedo più, I ragazzi non lo vogliono più.
2: Lo so, ma secondo me è sempre colpa dei genitori. Sono un po' autoprotettivi ultimamente, ecco.
0: According to him, it's also not true that young people don't want them anymore. It's the parents who are far too protective. And the parents aren't entirely wrong. In 2024 alone, there were nearly 8,000 accidents involving mopeds and scooters in Rome. Every day, riders end up in the hospital. 56 did not survive. Still, the high risk of accidents isn't the only reason mopeds are disappearing, says Gaetano Scavuzzo.
4: I costi, quelli che erano I costi sia di possesso che di manutenzione.
0: 40 years ago, a moped was a relatively cheap means of transport, he says. Almost everyone could afford one. Today, prices have skyrocketed and maintenance and insurance have become unaffordable. Other modern roadblocks include the patentino, or little license that is now required, rising fuel prices and the cost of the now compulsory helmet. That's even before you factor in competition from the e-bikes and e-scooters that are now ubiquitous in most Italian cities. So maybe this is a Cinquantini's future, as a niche passion for enthusiasts like those I met at the Piaggio C Club in Ciprano. None of the Piaggio C members let me ride their moped. They're too protective of them. But luckily, I have my own scooter. 125cc's admittedly, but not less fun.
5: That's Angelo van Schaik from DW's podcast Inside Europe. And this note before the break, FIFA, the governing body for international soccer, is getting plenty of pushback on its plan to sell private shares in the World Cup. FIFA president Gianni Infantino has proposed selling stakes in a subsidiary that would oversee both the men's and women's World Cup. He's calling it a singular and unique funding opportunity to monetize the tournaments and the commercial rights that go with it. The European soccer body UEFA has blasted the move, saying in effect that the beautiful game belongs to the world, quote, it's not FIFA's to sell. We'll continue to monitor that story.

0: Coming up, Canada's use of AI in corrections is leading to claims of systemic racial bias. Plus, tongues are wagging in the music world as BTS gives the Grammys a hard pass. That's still ahead. 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
1: Throughout the summer, Paris's Louvre Museum stays open late every Friday evening, giving visitors the chance to explore the world's most famous museum after many of the daytime crowds have gone home. There's something completely different about wandering through the galleries as the light fades outside the glass pyramid. Masterpieces like the Mona Lisa and the Venus de Milo take on a calmer atmosphere, while the cooler evening temperatures make exploring much more comfortable during the summer months. The museum remains open until 9:45 p.m. on Fridays, giving you plenty of time to enjoy one of the world's greatest collections at a slower pace. 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Stay tuned for more cultural tips on World Radio Paris.
0: This is The World. I'm Marco Werman. The Grammys, always a source for debate. Was the winner worthy? Should they even have been nominated? Do they belong in the right category? Today, debate has already started over the 2027 awards, still more than half a year away. The K-pop supergroup BTS has said it is not submitting its music for consideration in next year's Grammys. In a statement posted to social media, the seven group members hope their music could, quote, be heard and loved for what it is rather than being divided by region or language, end quote. The lyrics of They Don't Know About Us and the vast majority of the songs on their new album, Arirang, are in English. That means were they submitting, BTS would probably be top contenders in many categories, but they'd be excluded from the new Best Asian Pop Music Performance category. It's among the new prizes created by the National Academy of Recording Arts and Sciences, or NARES, to make it more inclusive of global acts. Music journalist Tomas Mier has written for Rolling Stone and joined me from Nashville to talk about what's going on. So, Tomas, a quick reaction from you to the BTS decision to skip next year's Grammys.
2: I mean, this is a huge blow for the Recording Academy. BTS has performed twice at the Grammys, and the BTS Army, which is the name of their fandom, they're very, very committed to watching every performance, watching the telecast, and being there in person. This is going to be a big change for the Grammys next year.
0: I mean, I was really struck by the BTS explanation. Basically, forget categories, just enjoy our music for what it is and stop trying to label it. Can you explain the intent at NARES behind these new categories like Best Asian Pop Music Performance?
2: You know, it's interesting because this comes after we saw Golden, the song from K-pop Demon Hunters, win this award for Best Visual Media Song
0: right. Just
2: this year. And it seems like it's a response to the growth of K-pop and Asian pop generally. The Grammys and the Recording Academy basically are saying that Asian pop is of merit to have its own category because it's distinct enough to be different. But the differences there are specifically related to region and language. And I think it's made kind of to appease some of these fans of Asian pop music, which have been categorically snubbed in past award shows. BTS has not won an award before. They've been nominated multiple times, but never have they won an award.
0: Right. I mean, there's also the counter argument, as you know, these categories further divide the awards. Can you elaborate more on the logic among the members at NARES behind creating these new categories?
2: There has always been a Latin category at the Grammys, despite there being the Latin Recording Academy that's obviously separate from the regular Recording Academy. So these separations and distinctions have existed for a really long time. But I think here what we're talking about is Asian pop artists, K-pop specifically, has become such a global thing that the understanding for NARES might be, we're making this category so that we can award people like BTS and Blackpink because they have been snubbed in the past. So the idea on the opposite side is, oh, you're making this to appease us for not giving us awards in the main categories. And I think that that's kind of where the conversation has been stemming, specifically within the BTS Army.
0: A few years ago, the Recording Academy moved away from the term world music in favor of global music after criticism that the old label was othering non-Western artists. And then NARES split that atom even further, peeling out the African continent with the category Best African Music Performance. That was 2 years ago. Is this debate over an Asian pop category part of that same conversation, or is something different happening?
2: I think that there is something different happening here, because when you think of African music and Afro beats, Afro pop, those are distinct genres that don't necessarily have to do with language or region. You could be an American artist making an Afro beat song. That's specifically about genre. Same thing with Latin music. Latin music has specific instruments and things like that that are specific to regional music from Latin America. The difference here is that the difference is language. It's Asian pop. Basically, it's a pop song that just happens to be in an Asian language. And I think that that's what maybe people are nitpicking at, and maybe what stopped BTS from wanting to submit this year.
0: So it sounds like the Grammys are trying maybe to respond to a moment of change, and BTS is clearly a big factor in leading to that change. The most muscular Korean boy band yet. They've topped U.S. music charts. They have legions of fans in the U.S. and they're, as you pointed out, BTS Army. Their new album was a favorite for a number of awards at this year's Grammys. They've never won. And that dry spell continued this year. Why was that?
2: You know, they've never won. And that's a good question. I think the Recording Academy membership might not be listening to BTS's music as closely as they might be some of the other more American contenders. And that's been a reality across the board. You see it across genres and categories. That something that has been really affecting them is the inclusion of much younger people in the membership. And I think we're still going through that adaptation. I don't think we fully reached that moment where we're seeing all genres and all categories really reflected within the membership.
0: Do these categories, in your opinion, kind of create an othering of different styles of music and even communities from around the globe?
2: When Tyla won the award for Best African Performance, Pop Performance.
0: She's from South Africa.
2: Exactly. That was a really big moment of celebration of saying our genres finally being recognized, our sounds are finally being recognized on this global stage. But I think what makes this different is that for BTS, they're already global. They're filling stadiums in the US, in Mexico. This is something that goes past just like a genre style. I think that that's what the issue is here. It's maybe you're trying to appease us because you don't think we're worthy of winning. I'm getting into the head of the BTS fans, but that's kind of what the conversation has been like online.
0: As long as you're getting into the head of BTS fans, what has the reaction been so far from BTS fans to today's announcement?
2: I mean, they're talking about not watching the award show to instead stream the album that day. And they're really speaking up about the idea of the Grammys excluding BTS in the past. That's kind of what we're seeing online. Just people who are part of the BTS army saying we're just not going to engage with the Grammys this year and instead focus on streaming the music of our favorite artist.
0: What has the Academy said, if anything, to the pushback?
2: You know, they haven't responded yet. I'm assuming there will be a response at some point. They did when The Weeknd was left out of a few categories and he spoke out about the Grammys a few years ago. So I would not be surprised if we heard from Harvey Mason Jr., the president of the Academy. I'm curious to see what that response will be.
0: So, Tomas, I have to ask your opinion. Does BTS backing out of next year's Grammy suggest any sour grapes that they've never won a Grammy?
2: Maybe so. Maybe this is a response to that. Maybe it is a part of the fact that Arirang was majority in English. So maybe most of the songs wouldn't be eligible for the category. So why submit? I think that it just starts a broader conversation. And it will be interesting to see if other K-pop groups and Asian pop groups join in on this boycott and decide whether or not to submit themselves.
0: So BTS, a huge name, they have a huge devoted and truly global fan base. It's pretty easy for them to snub an award show. Have we seen any other artists do anything similar though?
2: There are some artists that have decided just not to engage at all. Drake is one of them. He's one of the top-selling rap artists of all time. He does not submit to the Grammys. The Weeknd decided to pull out when Blinding Lights, which was arguably the biggest song of that year, was snubbed from even a nomination. Same thing with Morgan Wallen, who has had kind of like a fraught relationship with country music generally. So this happens. It's happened before, but it has come from the conversations around whether or not they're being recognized. And I think it's also just like a reflection of whether artists are feeling reflected by the Academy itself.
0: And when BTS does it, when they make this announcement, what do you think it tells us about the reach of music these days?
2: I mean, now it's global. I mean, we're streaming music on our phones. I can listen to music from Japan, from Korea, and find it at the tip of my fingers. You know, that's the reality. K-pop is one of the highest growing genres in the world. And you're seeing that reflected despite language barriers. I think it just really shows that Korean music, Latin music has also had a huge boom. What's happened here is that people are connecting with music regardless of what language it's being sung in.
0: Music journalist Tomas Mier. 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
3: Renalta Arlouk spent her childhood on a trap line in the Northwest Territories where nights ended around the campfire with stories. Those moments shaped one of Canada's most groundbreaking theater voices. She's here to tell you her story. That's coming up on Cue from CBC.
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0: This is The World. I'm Marco Werman. The Trump administration is actively campaigning to dismantle the International Criminal Court, located in The Hague in the Netherlands. It's one of the world's primary institutions for prosecuting war crimes, atrocities, and crimes against humanity. The court has investigated alleged crimes in Venezuela for years, but it has issued no public arrest warrants. And though Venezuela has been one of the ICC's 125 member states, it is now withdrawing with Washington's full support. The World's TBC Isaiah reports on what that means for victims of political violence in Venezuela who place their hopes for justice in the ICC.
5: José Alemán was only 19 when he first became a political prisoner in Venezuela.
6: Bueno, en mi caso, desde muy joven, que empecé en el movimiento estudiantil y decidimos ir a la protesta pacífica en la calle.
5: Alemán says he was organizing student groups to join anti-government protests. In 2018, Venezuelan intelligence officers arrested him. He says they planted weapons in his car and accused him of terrorism.
6: Me practicaron todo tipo de tortura, descargas eléctricas, aislamiento, golpizas todos los días. Me asfixiaban en baldes de agua.
5: They used all kinds of torture, he says. Electric shocks, isolation, beatings, and suffocation. He eventually accepted exile in Spain rather than face up to 24 years in prison. And his case is not isolated. Human rights groups in Venezuela have documented thousands of abuses by security forces. But with no independent justice system at home, victims like Alemán turn to the International Criminal Court, or the ICC.
7: Since 2014, we have been trying to compile a strong case to be presented to the court. We have documented the horrible crimes committed by the Venezuelan regime.
5: Rodrigo Diamanti leads the human rights organization A World Without Censorship. He says advocates compiled extensive evidence, including thousands of extrajudicial killings, hundreds of deaths during protests, and more than 2,000 cases of torture.
7: More than 8,000 testimonies were gathered and documented and presented to the court. And this amount of victims that participated in this process never occurred before since the opening of the ICC.
5: Diamanti says many victims took risks to testify. They expected arrest warrants against senior officials. But nearly 5 years after the ICC opened its formal investigation, no arrest warrants have been made public.
7: The Venezuelan victims and the civil society put a lot of effort to document all these cases and present it to the court. And we're talking about more than 10 years doing this, victims risking their freedom by giving these testimonies. And after all of that, we haven't seen any results from the ICC.
5: The Trump administration is now seizing on that frustration. Secretary of State Marco Rubio says the court produced no results in Venezuela. He's using that argument to support Washington's campaign to dismantle the ICC. He's also calling on other countries to leave. Venezuela was the first to do so since this campaign began. Mark Kirsten, an international criminal justice expert, says the move is not surprising, given the heavy U.S. influence over Venezuela right now.
2: They must have been encouraged or told very unequivocally that the expectation from the Trump administration is that they withdraw from the ICC.
5: But Venezuela was already moving in that direction before Nicolas Maduro was removed. Kirsten says Washington and Venezuela both have reasons to weaken the court, but they are not the same reasons. Venezuelan officials may fear arrest warrants for crimes against humanity, and Washington wants to prevent the ICC from investigating American troops or officials for potential illegal actions abroad. Kirsten acknowledges that the court is moving slowly, But that doesn't mean nothing is happening behind the scenes. For example, he says arrest warrants are not always public.
2: That arrest warrant will not be made public until there's a specific and concrete reason to make it public. What does that mean? It means that there could be arrest warrants in Venezuela that are not public. And they'll be made public when there's, for example, a real opportunity that someone will be arrested and surrendered to the International Criminal Court.
5: But Venezuela's withdrawal from the court doesn't mean the investigations already underway are over. The court can still investigate any crimes committed before Venezuela decided to leave. Human rights attorney Genesis Davila represents Venezuelan victims before the court.
8: El retiro de Venezuela de la Corte Penal Internacional no borra su expediente criminal.
5: She says Venezuela's withdrawal does not erase its criminal record. Those responsible can still be prosecuted. But the court has no police force on its own. It depends on governments to make arrests. Kirsten says that often happens only after political conditions change.
2: It is not the actions of the ICC that result in arrest warrants being enforced. It is domestic changes or domestic realities. It is people on the ground being replaced as president or as leaders, or people on the ground realizing that they are out of power and surrendering themselves to the ICC.
5: A future Venezuelan government could decide to cooperate with the court. And for Jesus Alemán, the student activist, that's a reason to keep pushing. He believes there is a path for democracy in Venezuela, which means a path toward accountability at the ICC.
6: Sí, es muy lento el proceso. Tan lento que a veces desespera, frustra, desanima.
5: The process is so slow that sometimes it causes despair and discouragement, he says. But I believe it is the only tool we have to achieve justice. For the world, I'm Tibisay Sea.

0: Look at me. Look at me.
1: If you've seen the film Minority Report, you'll remember Tom Cruise's character uses advanced technology to predict crimes before they occur.
2: Mr. Marks, by mandate of the District of Columbia Pre-Crime Division.
1: Things don't turn out especially well for the film's dystopian pre-crime division that's riddled with bias and corruption. Still, the eerie future the film portrays is not so far-fetched, according to journalist Desmond Cole. In the news item he's written for the Canadian website The Breach, Cole examines how jails in Ontario are using a program that claims it can predict prisoners' behavior. The result, prisoners who are black are disproportionately assigned to harsher living conditions in detention. Desmond Cole joined us from Toronto. So for the past 5 years, Desmond, Ontario prisons have been using the system called SAFER. That stands for Security Assessment for Evaluating Risk. How does it work, or how do prison officials say it works?
3: We're trying to learn a lot more about how it works because the government of Ontario has not given a lot of information. But what we do know about SAFER is that it is a classification system to decide what level of security people are going to be placed into in our jails, whether that be minimum, medium, or maximum security. So the jails used to do risk assessments from staff, and now this responsibility has been basically handed over to an AI system. And that AI system takes information about prisoners, their arrests, their charges, if they've been to jail before, misconduct issues that they've had in jail, and it spits out a score from 0 to 100. And based on that score, the prisoner will be placed into minimum, medium, or maximum security. The only thing is, we don't know all of the inputs that go into making this calculation. Prisoners tell us that they're not informed of their scores, and we got no response from the Ministry of the Solicitor General when we asked them how this program works and how, particularly, it can claim to be predictive of prisoners' future behavior.
1: So, as you pointed out, SAFER is an AI tool, and the Ontario Prison Authority seem to believe SAFER can predict prisoners' behavior. Is there evidence for that?
3: We haven't seen any, and we asked the ministry if they could provide some. We also tried to reach out to a researcher in the United States, Dr. Grant Dew, who seems to be the kind of brains behind developing this project for Ontario, asking him, how does this work? What are the inputs? How can it claim to be predictive? We also wanted to know if this researcher has a contract with our government, if he's making money basically providing this tool, and if this is something that, you know, could be replicated in other places. He also didn't respond to any of our questions.
1: Wow. Have government officials explained how the algorithm works and the data sets it's drawing on?
3: No. And so we have that limited information. And the reason that this is really important is that SAFER has been found to disproportionately place black prisoners into maximum security detention. And we don't know exactly how or why this is being done. But there's a lot of concerns, for example, about bias in our criminal justice system. Our ministry in Ontario here that's responsible for the jails, they acknowledge systemic racism in the criminal justice system. They also acknowledge in the documents that we obtained that a program like SAFER is actually likely to make existing systemic discrimination worse, to replicate it, if anything.
1: How was it determined that prisoners who are black are disproportionately sent to medium and maximum security compared to non-black inmates? How was the bias detected?
3: That's a great question. So there is currently a class action lawsuit being filed in Ontario over this issue. And the law firms that are involved in that class action, they did a freedom of information to try and get ministry data about who's getting put into what level of security after these AI risk assessments are happening. And a very well-respected researcher here, Dr. Scott Wortley, analyzed several years of these risk assessments and what outcomes they provide. And it was his data analysis that demonstrated the disproportions. So black people are about 5% of the population in Ontario here, but they spent 27% of all prisoners who are housed in maximum security. And, you know, the higher the level of security that you go, the higher the proportion of black people who are placed into maximum security.
1: Desmond, do we know whether this AI tool that's being used in jails in Ontario is more biased or racist than prison authorities have historically been?
3: Yeah, that's also a great question. And I think the answer is that this is kind of a continuation of racist policy. Before this AI, when jail guards were the ones deciding things, there were the same kinds of disproportionate outcomes of who gets placed into maximum security. We also have segregation or solitary confinement here in Ontario. And the numbers also demonstrate that Black prisoners are far overrepresented when it comes to solitary confinement. So that all predates systems like SAFER. The problem is, if you're going to make an intervention as the government, knowing this, we would expect that you would want to address that systemic bias. And the fact that the government hasn't done that while it had this information, it really seems to be the problem. We also have issues around things like gang classification. And we get into this a little bit in our piece. You know, we hear from people who are Black or who come from heavily Black populated neighborhoods that they will go to jail, and solely based on the neighborhood that they come from or the idea of who their friends are or who they associate with, they'll be classified in the jail as a gang member. And when that happens to you, the likelihood that you're going to be put in maximum, the likelihood that as a result of that, you're going to lose privileges, you're going to have less space, you're going to have less access to programming, that goes way, way up. So we've been seeing these things for a long time in the system.
1: I'm speaking with journalist Desmond Cole in Toronto about the systemic bias in an AI tool being used to assess future inmate behavior in Ontario's jails. Desmond, in your reporting, you describe how this has impacted one Black inmate. You spoke with his partner, someone you call Shauna, not her real name, but she feared retribution for her partner if she identified herself. What is their story?
3: Yeah, we were really lucky to get to speak with Shauna, whose partner is incarcerated in Ontario right now. And she basically told us that the way that they both found out about this program, this SAFER kind of AI classification program, was that he was moved from one jail to another. And this security classification had big implications for how often Shauna was going to be able to get to see her partner. You get put in maximum security, you're maybe getting video visits once a week. You don't get to physically go and see your partner or see the prisoner. However, if the SAFER program decides that you, say, get medium security, you can go in person a couple of times a week and you can see the person who's actually the prisoner. And for somebody who's locked up, these kind of things make a huge difference. A person's right. ability to, you know, survive their time in jail relies in heavy, heavy part on their ability to have contact with loved ones, with their community, with their partner, with their children. And so Shauna really just talked about how there's very little information. Her partner has been asking for his actual score out of 100. Which to explain why he was placed where he was, he's not been given it. And we've heard that from many folks. And so it's really about a person's quality of life and how they're cut off from the outside world. And that this is being done by an AI tool and not by a human being. And again, your question is great. Like, would this disparity exist if a human was still doing it? Possibly. But why aren't we addressing that is really the big question. And I think Shauna's experience with her partner really highlighted that.
1: Desmond, just to return to the idea of using AI tools in prisons to predict inmate behavior, are there other prison systems around the globe that you know of that have been using similar AI tools?
3: I have not heard of any system anywhere that does what we're doing in Ontario, which is assesses you when you get to jail to decide what level of security you're going to be placed under. I have not seen that anywhere in my research, and I'm still looking around. But what we do know is that things like this are used all over the criminal justice system for things like, for example, returning people back into the community once they're done their jail sentence. So AI is often used in the United States now, or increasingly being used in the United States, to say, are we safe to let this person back into the community? Or again, will they reoffend? And there's this idea that AI can look into someone's future and decide whether or not they're going to break the law if they're let out of jail. And one of my real motivations for wanting to do this story is AI is facing a ton of scrutiny right now. And a lot of people are asking a lot of questions about how AI is being used in every facet of our lives. I think those questions are important. And I don't think that we should give over very important decisions about the way that we live and organize our lives as human beings to these programs without a lot of really, really serious second thought and scrutiny.
1: Journalist Desmond Cole is based in Toronto. He reported for the news outlet The Breach on how black prisoners in Ontario jails are assigned harsher living conditions based on a determination by an AI tool. Desmond, thank you very much.
3: It's been a pleasure. Thank you.

0: Still to come, for San Diego's Filipino community, gardens aren't just for growing food. They're an expression of culture. Stay with us. That story's next here on The World.
1: At the beach in Normandy or along the French Riviera, wherever you go this summer, WRP is with you on DAB+.
0: This is The World. I'm Marco Werman. Filipino migration to the west coast of the U.S. dates as far back as the 16th century. But at the turn of the 20th century, it really accelerated as the U.S. colonized the Philippines and made it an American territory. The building of U.S. military bases on the islands and enlistment in the Army and Navy brought large numbers of Filipinos to San Diego. When the servicemen arrived, many of their wives planted gardens to grow the food they ate back home. And today, those gardens are still foundational to San Diego's Filipino community. From KPBS, Elaine Alfaro reports.
2: If you could see me now, the one who said I'd rather be alone.
3: You can often hear Modesta Gunawa Amiling in her backyard before you see her.
4: Oh, instead of talking to my husband because he don't listen, I talk to my plants. Like, oh, you're so beautiful. Good morning.
3: Either singing to the leafy camote tops or complimenting her calamansi fruits.
4: I sing to them too.
5: Can you give us a sample?
4: Oh, yeah. I can sing sad movies always makes me cry. That's an old one.
3: Mm-hmm. Gunawa Amiling's garden is part of the collective story of San Diego's Filipino-American community, which is one of the largest in the United States. She grew up in a remote area of Kalinga, Philippines, which had limited access to stores or markets. So her family grew what they ate.
4: While growing up as a kid, our parents don't have to tell us to plant. We are still babies, I think, that we cannot still understand. And we know that when we grow up, they will gonna start doing the soil, to dig the soil and plant something for food, for survival.
3: She came to San Diego in 1984 after her husband was stationed at a naval base. Filipino migration to San Diego was heavily influenced by the Navy. Servicemen who were stationed here would petition to bring their wives and children to set up their new life in areas like Paradise Hills and National City. These home gardens speak to a bigger part of Filipino culture that Joanna LaTorre grew up with in her grandparents' house. Then she made it central to her PhD research at the University of Washington.
6: This is just a very important site of cultural reproduction where they're not just growing foods, they're also practicing their culture, a culture of generosity, a culture that they have been practicing since before they got here, is how they are raised, and they continue to do it.
3: These home gardens often have camote, calamansi, lemon, sitaw, and ampalaya, all fruits and vegetables from the Philippines that are foundational to traditional Filipino dishes, like sinigang. Alfonso Villamora also grew up like Gunawa Amiling, growing crops out of necessity.
7: My gardening started even overseas, because that was already in my psyche. Where I grew up, that was something I did. Raised vegetables, because self-sufficiency is what our parents taught us.
3: Villamora says access to Filipino fruits and vegetables in San Diego looked a lot different in 1975.
7: Back here, I started growing many vegetables because at that time we had to go to downtown just to buy vegetable meat. There wasn't a whole lot of Oriental outlets.
3: So he'd bring back seeds from the Philippines for his garden. Over the years, his garden has produced camote, calamansi, and more. And his family has grown, too. He has three granddaughters, 6-year-old Eleanor Rigby, 12-year-old Abby Road, and 14-year-old Penny Lane. Yes, you're hearing it right, all inspired by the Beatles.
7: They got a lot of memories. It reminds me that they were part much of this garden, their lives.
3: He set aside their own spaces in the garden. Abbey Road and Penny Lane have their own street signs in the front yard, and Ellie Rigby has her own hideout. Here's how the girls describe the garden. Penny first.
8: I feel like a sense of comfort knowing the garden is like where I basically come from, and like where, like, that's basically the garden that I've lived with my whole life.
3: And Abby?
5: What I feel when I go into the garden, I just feel, like, really calm because it's all quiet and, like, peaceful back there.
3: And Ellie?
9: It feels like love coming from a long way.
3: The girls intend to continue the lessons their Lolo taught them in both gardening and cooking. Penny and her sisters dream of the day they'll have their own spaces to nurture and grow, just like their Lolo. For The World, I'm Elaine Alfaro, San Diego.
0: Tomorrow we'll have our final story on the 80th anniversary of the U.S. granting independence to the Philippines. We'll hear how the Filipino community set up institutions in San Diego to stay connected to their homeland. Why does the death of a single person, someone we don't even know, sometimes affect us harder than others? I was asking myself that this morning when I heard that the man behind this voice just died.
10: I don't know you, but I want you.
0: Irish singer and Oscar-winning composer Glenn Hansard, who bagged the prize for Best Song in a Film in 2008 for Falling Slowly, a duet with Czech-Icelandic singer Markéta Iglova.
10: No.
0: The film the song is from is Once. It's guy meets girl. He's a busker in the streets of Dublin. Girl has a voice that complements him perfectly, but their love is complicated. That is the beautifully simple story based on Glenn Hansard's experience in the Irish capital singing for tips. From a busker's hardscrabble existence and a small role in The Commitments, Hansard later went on to front the Irish band The Frames. Then met Iglova. As a duo, they performed as The Swell Season before making the film Once. It proved so popular that a few years later, Once got the Broadway treatment as a musical and earned 8 Tonys. Glenn Hansard spoke with us just after those wins and said he was overjoyed.
11: But you ask any musician, what do they want? They want an audience. It's not about living in a huge house or living, you know, or, you know, I mean, all those things are great, or having a fancy car or whatever. It's about playing in front of people who actually care to listen.
0: If there is one thought from Glenn Hansard that we should remember him by, it's something he said when he and Iglova won the Oscar for Falling Slowly.
12: This is amazing. Make art. Make art. Yeah, thanks.
0: Make art. Glenn Hansard died outside Dublin in a motorcycle crash. He was 56.

0: 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We're always online at theworld.org. I'm Marco Werman. Thanks for being with us.
1: 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By the PRX Ambassador Council, whose members include Serena Altschul, John and Kimberly Morch, Christopher Sakara, Jennifer Carroll, Belinda Kylie, Lawrence Hall, and Dan Tauber. The World's theme music is composed by Ned Porter. The World is a co-production of GBH Boston and PRX.

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1: Hello, I'm Lauren McGuinness.
2: And I'm Chris Howden. Coming up on As It Happens.
1: Suspensions of disbelief. A Florida restaurant manager was forced to suspend six of his Haitian employees because their work permits were not extended due to pressure from the Trump administration. Now he worries about their futures, especially if they return to Haiti.
2: And Twinkle Twinkle Single Star. A few years ago, some joker gave the New Bedford Whaling Museum a one-star rating with the review, "Worst Aquarium Ever." The museum president explains that they considered that critique for a long time, and then they put it on t-shirts.
1: Those stories and more coming up on the Wednesday edition of As It Happens.

0: From Feature Story News in New Delhi, I'm Neha Punia. The U.S. has attacked Iran after the country's Revolutionary Guard fired multiple ballistic missiles at American military installations in Jordan. The attack shattered a multi-day pause in fighting and came as U.S. and Saudi fighter jets launched joint strikes against Iran-aligned militia targets in Iraq. Tehran says it does not seek escalation, but the conflict is now drawing in new countries across the region. Jagruthi Dave has more.
1: There were always fears that this war would widen across the region, and this appears to be the first indication of that fear coming true with those joint US-Saudi Arabian strikes on Iran-backed groups in Iraq. You've heard from US Central Command issuing a statement on social media about the strikes, that they were joint airstrikes conducted by US and Saudi Arabian aircraft against logistics and weapons sites in eastern Iraq, saying that this was in response to Iran targeting its proxies in Iraq to target US forces and Saudi Arabian energy infrastructure. And US Central Command urges Iran and its groups, the groups that it backs, to stop its activities if it doesn't want to see further reprisals.
0: The US Federal Reserve has left rates unchanged, and this decision to hold rates initially raised hopes of a recovery, but heavy selling returned in the final minutes of trading on Wednesday. Fed Chairman Kevin Warsh gave little indication of where interest rates are headed, while stressing the central bank would take whatever steps are needed to curb inflation. Mitch McCann has more.
2: On one hand, Kevin Warsh said that the Fed would not provide hints on where rate policy is going to go in the coming months, but he said they would take the necessary steps to reach that 2% target that they haven't reached now for about 5 years. He said he understands the desire for rolling forecasts and rolling commentary, but he said we need to observe market reaction to the developments direct and unfiltered. So Kevin Warsh there really not, you know, making any indication, I think, around where things might be headed in the short term.
0: The death toll from a major earthquake in Japan has now climbed to 28, and residents are now dealing with aftershocks in sweltering summer temperatures.
3: Rescuers are still working to try to find any survivors, including at a shopping centre, one of the worst hit buildings where a portion of the second floor collapsed. It remains unclear the number of those missing. Thousands of displaced residents are now staying in evacuation centres, and experts say the challenge is to keep them cool and hydrated as the region battles sweltering heat. Some homes are still without power, and aid organizations say getting water to the vulnerable is a priority. Temperatures could reach 39 degrees Celsius in the coming days. Laura Westbrook, Hong Kong.
0: From bureaus worldwide, this is FSN.
4: Hello, I'm Lauren McGuinness, sitting in for Neil Coxall.
5: Good evening, I'm Chris Howden. This is As It Happens. Tonight,
4: too big for his bridges. When it comes to the Gordie Howe Bridge, a conservative MP says Prime Minister Mark Carney has gone too far and conceded too much to Donald Trump.
5: At half staff, the manager of a Florida restaurant is forced to suspend some of his Haitian employees after their work permits aren't extended. He says that has left them and him in a troubled state of limbo.
4: Bottle episode. A fisherman finds a message in a bottle in a New Jersey wetland, and then finds the woman who wrote it more than 50 years ago and learns the story behind it.
5: A hero's farewell. For 28 years, the late Michael Coyle spent his spare time working on a search and rescue team in BC. A fellow volunteer says he was exactly who you'd want with you in the mountains.
4: The Ballad of the Balladeer will pay tribute to the late Irish musician and actor Glenn Hansard, who starred in the movie The Commitments and approached his music with a singular commitment.
5: And this is the yawning at the painful aquarium. A one-star online review said a Massachusetts whaling museum had the, quote, worst aquarium ever. Now the museum has gone viral for putting that insult on its merchandise. As it happens, the Wednesday edition, radio that has seen lousy aquariums and tanks, but no thanks.

0: It was meant to be a point of connection between Canada and the U.S. Instead, it continues to be a bone of contention. The bridge between Detroit and Windsor finally opened earlier this week, is expected to carry more than 40% of the commercial traffic that travels through that corridor. As we've discussed exhaustively, its opening has been fraught with tension between the American and Canadian governments. And last week, things got muddier when Prime Minister Mark Carney suggested that bridge toll revenue would be split with the U.S. only after accounting for the debt Canada took on during construction, which seemed to contradict the text of a new agreement in principle. Now the Conservative Party is urging a House Standing Committee to study the bridge deal, and today the committee met to discuss that. Shuvaloy Majumdar is the Conservative Shadow Minister for Canada-U.S. Relations. We reached him in Toronto.
1: Shuvaloy Majumdar, you're not a member of this standing committee that met today, so you weren't in the meeting, but what would they be looking into if you had your way?
2: Well, my colleagues and I work closely together on all files, including this one. And I'm very grateful for the presence of conservatives from Windsor and across Canada to be able to hold the government to account. What we want to understand is the nature of the bad deal that Prime Minister Carney made over the Gordie Howe Bridge. There are details that are still left to be told that are important, particularly on how our capital, our money, Canadian taxpayer money, have been siphoned into an American fund and to what purposes those funds are being dedicated to. That's probably one of the major issues that we want more disclosure and more transparency on with respect to the bad deal that the Prime Minister made and then lied to the country about.
1: The text of the deal is publicly available, to be clear. Explain the allegation, the accusation you're making about siphoning money into an American account.
2: One part of the deal was to go, was that Canadian capital, not pre-debt, as the Prime Minister had said, or not after we had paid debt, rather, as the Prime Minister has said, but that net revenue would now then be appropriated into a fund called the Canada-United States Economic Development Fund. And that fund is opaque. We don't know where that money is going to be dispatched. We do know that Canada is there only in name and in money. And the question that I'm posing to the Prime Minister and to Minister LeBlanc is that money going to be used to refurbish the competitive Ambassador Bridge in Windsor, one that's in disrepair and owned by an American with deep connections to the American administration?
1: The Prime Minister said he, quote, should have been clearer in his comments when he talked about revenue splitting and when Canadian debts on this will be addressed. You're characterizing that as a lie. What makes you say that?
2: Well, he said one thing and then delivered another. He originally insisted it was net debt. His finance minister is out explaining it as net debt. Then they mixed up the word.

0: from you know, your perspective. But what would you have done differently?
1: This sits in a string of concessions that Prime Minister Carney has made to the United States administration. Over the last year and a half, the Prime Minister had the benefit of the opposition and the public to build Canadian strength and negotiate a successful deal for North America and for the United States and Canada. Instead of doing so, he's pursued a policy of wait and see. What we have seen is that our country has been made vulnerable to these ad hoc negotiations from a very tough and very unpredictable negotiator in Washington. I mean, President Trump should stop using this country and our people as a punching bag. And our country deserves a government prepared to fight for its self-existence and for its livelihoods.
0: On the matter of this file, the Gordie Howe Bridge,
1: what would you have done differently? This is yet another concession in a string of concessions without building the kind of leverage that Canadians require to negotiate a successful deal with the United States. This type of vulnerability that the Prime Minister has exposed us to, which allows the U.S. administration to pursue ad hoc tariffs and negotiations on individual issues rather than a comprehensive deal, has come at a massive price to Canadians.
0: Whether the deal is a good deal or a bad deal, of course, is subjective. But to be clear, I want to give you a chance. Are you saying you're concerned about corruption in this deal and dishonesty?
1: This is a bad deal, I think, by every objective metric. Canadians did not come out ahead in any single way. We had made a good deal in 2012 when Prime Minister Harper first announced the Gordie Howe Bridge. It is a monument to our potential as North America. Now we've seen Prime Minister Carney concede and capitulate to the United States on a particular deal that is an important piece of infrastructure, which never would have needed to have been made had we made the right decisions all along. There is obviously questions about coercion and corruption, because now we don't know to what degree the United States will be able to control the price of the Canadian bridge, the bridge that Canadians paid for and built. And we don't know to what degree and to what use the money will be put towards on the Canadian side.
0: You've said things would have gone differently under your leadership and under conservative leadership. How would you have put pressure on the United States to get to a better deal?
1: If conservatives had been in power for the last year and a half, we would have unleashed our resources with shovel-ready projects, partnered with First Nations within 6 months. We would have built AutoPac 2.0, increasing production for Canadian and American auto production in global market share. We would have built a strategic reserve for Canadian critical minerals, minerals that are required for defense production, and build defense industrial base that the country deserves. We would have been unleashing Canadian manufacturing and commodity potential, and to negotiate with the United States on the strengths of our entire relationship.
0: You believe that you could have sat across the table from U.S. negotiators in the Trump administration, got that bridge opened on time with no concessions?
1: I believe that when a conservative government, and it's hard to go back in time to relitigate this, I'm sure you can understand that I'm not going to describe a subjective situation like that, but I believe that over the last year and a half, had a strong conservative government, taken the right decisions to increase our national strengths, to understand that we are in a different environment, that we would have been able to negotiate with the United States across the array of our relationship, confident and successful partnership for both our countries.
0: Conservative Ontario Premier Doug Ford joined the Prime Minister to celebrate the deal. Is the Conservative Premier of Ontario taking too narrow a view of this?
1: I think the opening of the Gordie Howe Bridge itself is a monument to Canada. My view is that, you know, this is a bridge that will be good for our countries collectively in the future. But I think the deal is a bad deal for Prime Minister Carney.
0: Mr. Majumdar, I really appreciate you speaking with us. Thank you.
1: Thanks, Lauren.
2: Shuvaloy Majumdar is the Conservative Shadow Minister for Canada-U.S. Relations. We reached him in Toronto.

0: But of course, there's no guarantee that that will happen in a reasonable time frame or that it will happen at all. For Alison Spencer, it did happen, but it took 53 years. Ms. Spencer recently heard from a man named John Cotterman in New Jersey, over 900 kilometers away. He was cleaning up wetlands as part of his work with the Tidelands Initiative when he came upon a bottle that she hadn't seen since 1973. We reached John Cotterman in Avalon, New Jersey, and Alison Spencer in Milan, Michigan.
1: John, why don't we start with you? How common is it to find a message in a bottle doing your cleanup work?
2: I've learned in the last few years it's pretty common. I can come across possibly one a week or one a month.
1: That's incredible. Why did this one stand out to you?
2: Just that it was in an old soda bottle. When I picked it up and could see something inside, you know, it looked like a piece of paper, kind of rolled tight. And then I peeked into it and I could see the first line that said this was set adrift on August 20th, 1973. And I was like, oh my gosh. Yeah, we got a good one here. I mean, they set it adrift before I was even born.
1: Alison, do you have the letter handy?
3: Yes, I do.
1: Would you be so kind as to read it for us?
3: Of course. So the letter says, this bottle was set adrift on August 20th, 1973 on Second Street Beach, Ocean City, as my captors were transporting me to an island offshore in the Atlantic. Please notify my family that a band of ruthless sponge fishermen are forcing me to dive for them in shark-infested waters. Please return this note to my home, and it gives our address in Bernardsville, where we grew up. And you may have just saved my life. Thank you. And it's signed Laurie Blair.
1: Wow, an incredible emergency or an incredible imagination.
3: Incredible imagination.
1: Right. Tell us about what you remember about that day with your sister 53 years ago.
3: Well, it's funny because I'm sure we expected it to be found pretty quickly. And when it wasn't, I never gave it another thought. But when John showed me a picture of the note, it shocked me into remembrance because it's my handwriting on the note. My mother had four children, and I'm guessing that maybe this was a day that wasn't a great beach day, but she was always looking for ways to get us outside, out of the house. And I remember that she suggested that it would be such a fun idea to write a note and put it in a bottle, and then we kids should go on down to the beach and take care of that, give it a send-off. So Laurie's the one with the imagination and always coming up with crazy stories, and she wanted to write this fanciful story about being kidnapped. But she didn't know how to spell all the words at 9 years old. So I was 16 at the time. I offered to write it for her.
1: I'm struck by your penmanship, honestly, and then this collaboration. John, when you got into that bottle and saw that note, what did you think? Did you think, I've got to go rescue this person from those sponge fishermen or what?
2: Nah, I'm a fisherman. It kind of didn't really all add up in my mind, and I kind of knew right away like that this was child prank, and it kind of takes you into like a different time of before the internet and you know what kids did for fun.
1: How did you decide you wanted to connect this letter to the people who wrote it?
2: Well, just with social media, I feel like nowadays it's sort of the best avenue to really try to find the writer of the letter. So I posted it on a popular Ocean City page, and by the end of the day, I was talking with Alison. A lot of people came together on the Facebook page and did some investigatory work. There was a gentleman who tracks down missing family members for people, and he used some of the tools that he had and was able to track her down.
1: Alison, I don't know if it was the phone call or if it was the first time you saw an image of the letter or when you touched it, but what was the moment for you that woke up these memories and brought you back to that time in your life with your sister?
3: It was definitely just seeing my own handwriting. When this gentleman who tracked me down and then he put me in touch with John, he had sent me a link to the Facebook posting that John had made. So I could clearly see the bottle there. He had a picture of the bottle. He had a picture of the letter. And yeah, seeing my writing and then recognizing my sister's mischief brought it all back. It seems very miraculous to me that this note came back to me because it means so much. Since my sister passed away 9 years ago, she had breast cancer and she died, you know, only in her 50s. And I really miss her a lot. And I believe that the series of events that result in a miracle are first set into motion when people with good hearts are doing good works. And that is John. I'm so impressed with the efforts he makes to clean up the environment. I became a biology teacher. That was my career all my life. And anyone who's taking care of the environment is tops in my book. And then the fact that he cared enough to try and reach out and find me is just very special.
1: John, what do you make of all of this?
2: I get a little choked up just listening to our talk. just doing the nonprofit work, cleaning up. I've got to meet like a lot of wonderful people in the community. And, you know, I feel like this is kind of another example of that, just being able to give her something that she was really grateful for makes all the work a little bit more meaningful.
3: And, you know, John, even though I live very far away from the Jersey Shore, I still get back to Ocean City. And I would hope that maybe one of these years I'll get a chance to connect and meet you in person.
2: Oh, that would be fantastic. I would love that.
1: Oh, that's wonderful. Allison, I want to keep Lori in this conversation, too. What do you think she would make of all of this?
3: I think she would be smirking. She never opened her mouth that a wisecrack didn't come out. I think she would be wildly entertained by these events.
1: I suppose we should ask you to stay on the line, you two, so you can make arrangements to do a beach cleanup together in Ocean City or something. You plan that encounter.
2: That'd be fun.
1: Thank you very much.
3: You're welcome.
2: Oh, thank you.
3: Nice speaking with you.
0: John Cotterman found a message in a bottle written by Allison Spencer back in 1973, which she has now retrieved. We reached Ms. Spencer in Milan, Michigan, and Mr. Cotterman in Avalon, New Jersey.

0: When someone posts a scathing review of you on the internet, you have a choice. You can do nothing at all. You can respond with a reasoned critique of their critique, which, of course, runs the risk of escalating until your rational rebuttal devolves into typing, "Shut up, I hate you," in all caps. Or you can lean into it and base a whole marketing campaign on a stranger's snarky criticism. That's what the New Bedford Whaling Museum has done. Amanda McMullen is the president and CEO of the museum. We reached her in New Bedford, Massachusetts.
1: Amanda, what did this reviewer say about your museum those few years ago?
2: Yes, it was in during the pandemic, height of 2020, and we received a one-star review calling us the worst aquarium ever.
1: Did that sting?
2: Actually, Lauren, no. We, as a staff, thought it was hysterical. Thought, because we're not remotely an aquarium. We are a museum. We're a historical society for the south coast of Massachusetts. The notion, we have five whale skeletons, but we are far from an aquarium. And so we found the whole thing pretty hysterical. So no, we did not dwell on it too much at the time.
1: Do you think they came looking for an aquarium, or do you think they were just messing with you?
2: Well, I only know now, actually, as of this week, because the local reporters here were able to track down the reviewer. And at the time, he was a high school student, and they were playing some pranks on local companies and thought it was just sort of a funny spoof during the pandemic when they were bored. So it was sort of silly teenage pranks, if you will.
1: And now an unknowing collaborator in something that's going like a rocket ship.
2: Yes, we're going to make sure to get him some sweatshirts. That's on our list of fulfillment orders. He's top of the list.
1: Okay, well, let's get into the sweatshirts you're talking about. What made you decide to capitalize on this review beginning last fall?
2: You know, again, as I said, like the team just thought it was funny, and it's sort of become what really is sort of a family joke. We would sort of laugh all the time about it. And it was our visitor experience manager, a woman named Emily Rosno, who oversees the store and does all of our merchandising. And she had seen, I think it was many years ago, that a Texas barbecue restaurant had actually posted a review and made shirts out of it. And she thought, well, wouldn't that be funny with this one review that we always got a kick out of? So honestly, after many months of encouraging her that it's really okay and take a gamble, and she was ironically worried about having too much inventory, which is today not a problem, that she did decide to go for it. She's an artist. So she designed the skeleton on the front, which is a sperm whale, which is one of our skeletons in the museum, and did the design of the back. And we launched it late last fall in time for holiday shopping and for an annual festival that we have celebrating Herman Melville and obviously his epic tale Moby Dick, which starts here in New Bedford, Massachusetts. So we saw great success for the t-shirts, and there was one sweatshirt at the time over the winter, and we really chalked it up as a big success. It was a lead seller, and the spring rolled around, and in a funny moment, we'd actually been working to build a actual fish tank in one of our galleries that we were renovating, but it is far from an aquarium, Lauren. It's a modest fish tank, if you will. And so our marketing team thought, oh, well, let's kick up the t-shirts again and we'll put out a funny post. And that was about 2 weeks ago. I think the post said something along the lines of, well, this is awkward. Now we actually have an aquarium. So we've had a lot of fun with it. As you can see, we've really leaned into it.
1: You had said at one point, the colleague of yours who runs the store was a little worried you had too much merchandise, too much inventory. What has happened this week?
2: Oh my gosh, we can barely keep up, but we are getting there. We are getting there. And we've had a van that has run back and forth getting hundreds, batches of 400 and 500 t-shirts at a time. We have orders over 2,000 in about, you know, less than a week. And we're getting close to being up to date on all the fulfillment. We're maybe a day behind because the story keeps continuing and people really appreciate the humor and the satire and sort of that we're having fun with it.
1: What's it like when you're all, you know, the staff and you're all together and you're, you know, taping boxes, fulfilling orders, whatever it might be, but also just experiencing this moment of attention and kind of fame?
2: I guess, you know, we're in the museum, so I don't know that we feel famous per se. We sort of see and hear some of the social media posts. You know, I think every one of us has told a story that we're hearing from people from elementary school or high school, and sort of people coming out of the woodwork to say, how can we get a shirt? And we are directing everyone to the online store because that's the fastest way to get a shirt. And that's the best way for orders to move out. It is really bonding though for the team. And I think everyone is really proud, proud of the institution and on us, like, just a humane level, proud of Emily, you know, early in her career and kind of went for it. And I mean, anyone who works in an industry that's really a labor of love, if you will. I mean, working at museums is a passion. And so when someone is taking a shine to your institution, you feel great.
1: What's the learning? Maybe it's for you, for Emily, for the team about harnessing the power of a snide review online.
2: You know, the biggest piece for me as I take a step back, Lauren, is that you cannot plan for these things. You could try to be thoughtful in how you express yourself on social media. But I think the biggest learning for me is that it's such a genuine, authentic moment, and you cannot fabricate that. New Bedford is a great, authentic, gritty city. It's a very proud city. And so I think we really thought the sweatshirt and t-shirt initially were going to be kind of a badge of honor for people around town. And I think everyone's happy to share New Bedford with the world.
1: Amanda, good of you to speak with us from the worst aquarium ever. Thank you.
2: Thank you.
0: Amanda McMullen is the president and CEO of the New Bedford Whaling Museum. She's in New Bedford, Massachusetts.

Glenn Hansard did not do things in half measures, and he did a lot of things. Mr. Hansard fronted the Irish rock band The Frames. He toured and recorded constantly as a solo artist, and he played musicians in two classic movies made decades apart. In 1991, he appeared as the guitar player in the fictional band The Commitments in the film of the same name. And in 2006, he played a busker in the film Once, which became a low-budget box office smash. He was brought onto the film by its director, an old bandmate, who initially just wanted him to help write the songs, but reluctantly stepped in to play the lead when Cillian Murphy dropped out, fearing his voice wouldn't do the songs justice. Glenn Hansard died today in a motorcycle crash outside Dublin. He was 56. He and his co-star Markéta Irglova went on to win the Oscar for Best Original Song for a haunting ballad that echoes through your head for days after seeing Once. This is Falling Slowly.

0: Falling Slowly, the Oscar-winning song from the film Once, performed and co-written by Glenn Hansard and his co-star Marketa Irglova. Glenn Hansard died today at the age of 56.
1: We are going to take a short break now. When we return, I'll speak with a restaurant manager in Florida who had to suspend 6 Haitian employees this week after their work permits expired. He's not sure what he'll do now, but he's more concerned about what will happen to them.
0: Stay tuned. I'm Chris Howden.
1: And I'm Lauren McGinnis.

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2: It's yet another blow for thousands of people with temporary protected status in the United States. Last month, the Supreme Court ruled to strip immigrants of the humanitarian status that allowed them to live in the U.S., but court challenges over the decision continued, and for weeks that meant many TPS holders had their work permits temporarily extended. But this week, many of those authorizations began to expire, leaving workers with no choice but to go back to their home countries. Bobby Kaczynski is the general manager of the Half Shell Raw Bar in Florida, which employs Haitian staff members with temporary protected status. We reached him in Key West.
3: Bobby, what has this uncertainty of not knowing if the people you work with could continue or not looked like for you and your team?
4: It was a lot of stress. We had to make quite a few different schedules with or without our employees. They were scared. They don't know what to do, what to think, how to act. They weren't getting clear information either.
3: What have those conversations been like between you and the people who were working at your bar?
4: At first, it was informational. It's saying, hey, this is what I need. I can't tell them exactly the paperwork I needed by law. I can say, you have to bring me something. If you want to stay employed, I need something for immigration saying that you have applied for something. And as the weeks gone on, they didn't bring me anything. And then it's got to be where, hey, it was supposed to be Friday. I think the 25th was supposed to be the last day. Then I extended to the 27th. And then Tuesday morning, I met with my six employees who I lost and explained them the situation, what I'm trying to do, and where we're at right now with their employment. And that, let's give it a week. I'll give you off this week. I'll pay you for the week. I'll give you severance pay at the end of the week. But I hope that something changes with our government.
3: These six people, you didn't let them go. You said, let's figure out what we can do in a week?
4: Yeah, I figured there's not that great information out there. I've read someplace that I do not fire them, terminate them, not to terminate them, but to suspend them for a week, hoping that somebody in our crazy government will get their act together, that extend TPS, that I could bring them back easily.
3: This affects six people, as you understand it right now, who work for you. How many employees do you have with temporary protected status?
4: I have a third of my workforce. I have 25 Haitian employees. Out of those 25, six are in a category called A12, which TPS affects. The other 19 employees are in a category called C08. They are protected right now from TPS, but they can be picked up anytime and hassled and questioned about their citizenship or their status.
3: What have those Haitian employees and coworkers of yours told you about how they're coping?
4: They're scared. They don't want to go back to Haiti. They think they'll be murdered. They think they'll be held for ransom. They are really in a tough situation right now. They're scared to go out of their homes. They're scared to go shopping, taking their kids to school. They all lost their driving licenses, privileges on Friday, the 25th. So technically none of the Haitians, I think we have about 90,000 in South Florida, are permitted to drive. So it's a really tough situation for them. They're all scared.
3: We've heard from other Haitians with temporary protected status on this show, people who have told us similar things. They fear for their lives if they're forced to return home. As far as you can tell, the people that you're working with, do they have anywhere to go, any support, any plan?
4: There is some support in Key West. Our motto is One Human Family, and there is a group of individuals who are helping them out with proper information and packets on what to say and do if you get stopped, how to transfer your car title to somebody else in your family if you get deported back to Haiti, that type of thing. Other than that, there's not much out. The Catholic Church is helping out. Everybody's helping out in Key West, but there's really little avenue for them to go to.
3: We're talking about life and death stuff here, but what about you? What kind of impact has the departure of some and the uncertainty others are facing from your team had on your business?
4: Well, it's going to increase labor costs. I lost 30 shifts, five employees, 30 shifts a week. There's nobody to refill those shifts. There's nobody coming through the door to apply for a job, because everybody in Key West is in the same situation. It's a lot of stress. A lot of stress for me, a lot of stress for the managers. The managers are all working extra jobs right now. We're working in the kitchen. We're working on the floor. We're doing everything we can to keep the restaurant open and give great customer service.
3: I understand many of these people who work with you have been with the restaurant for a long time. Have I got that right?
4: Yes, I have two or three generations at one time or the other over the past 10, 12, 15 years.
3: So in that context, in the interpersonal relationship and the relationship you have with people and their families and their relatives, what toll is this taking on you and your team personally?
4: Well, we treat them like family. We celebrate their birthdays, their anniversaries, their birth of their children and everything, their death in their family. We celebrate all that. We have a very close-knit family down here in Key West. I've been with the company for 35 years. My average Haitian employee is 9 years. But I have employees for 10 to 15 years of Haitian nationality. I had tears in my eyes yesterday when I had to tell some of my employees, you can't come to work. They had tears in their eyes. I got tears in my eyes. I mean, we take it very personal.
3: Oof, that's quite a moment. I appreciate you sharing it with us.
4: My pleasure.
3: Legally, like, various court challenges around the Supreme Court decision are still unfolding, as our listeners heard. Are you at all optimistic that your colleagues might find ways to remain in the U.S. and that you might be able to keep employing them?
4: I hope they do remain in Key West and in the United States. I will not be able to employ them. Legally, the fines are very, very extensive for a business to employ people after you verify. I hope that they do not get picked up and they just try to ride the storm out until somebody gets their act together in the government and makes some sort of legal pathway to citizenship or work visa or permit.
3: Bobby, it's trying circumstances, obviously, for the people you work with and for you at your business. So I appreciate you taking the time to speak with us.
4: Oh, anytime. I appreciate the opportunity.
2: Bobby Kaczynski is the general manager of the Half Shell Raw Bar in Florida. We reached him in Key West.

0: Today, Dr. Anthony Fauci testified in Washington, facing senators who pressed him on the origins of the coronavirus, his advice on lockdowns during his tenure leading the National Institute of Allergy and Infectious Diseases, and the contents of his pandemic-era diary. If you missed it, it won't take you long to get up to speed. In the next 8 seconds, you'll learn as much as the senators who questioned him did over 3 hours this morning.
1: On the advice of counsel, I respectfully decline to answer, based upon my rights under the Fifth Amendment of the Constitution.
0: The doctor repeated that answer to every question from members of the Senate Homeland Security and Governmental Affairs Committee, chaired by his longtime critic, Senator Rand Paul. Senator Paul promised to hold a vote to hold Dr. Fauci in contempt of Congress over the stonewalling. He also had one of Dr. Fauci's attorneys removed from the proceedings today. Here's how Dr. Fauci explained his decision to decline to answer questions today in his opening statement.
2: Dr. Anthony Fauci, you're recognized for 5 minutes for your opening statement.
1: I served at the NIH for over 54 years, 38 of those as director of the National Institute of Allergy and Infectious Diseases. Over that period, I proved that I believe in and respect the value of legitimate congressional oversight. In fact, I testified before and/or briefed Senate and House committees well over 200 times over those 38 years. During and after the COVID pandemic, I have appeared multiple times for hearings in the Senate and the House, usually under oath, and sat for several days-long transcribed sworn interviews answering questions about the very issues that are now the subject of this hearing. However, given Senator Paul's obvious obsession with calling for my prosecution, his repeated slanderous comments about me, and recently his publicly releasing my unredacted personal diary aimed at embarrassing and intimidating me, the only conclusion I can reach is that the sole reason he is calling me before this committee is to get me to say something, anything, that could vindicate his repeated public pledges that I end up, in his words, quote, behind bars, unquote. Any reasonable person who has followed his unhinged obsession with me would readily come to the same conclusion. Therefore, although it pains me to do so, because of the respect I have for the legislative branch of government and my decades-long record of cooperating with Congress, under the advice of my attorneys, I will invoke my right under the Fifth Amendment of the Constitution, to refrain from answering your questions. Thank you.
0: That was Dr. Anthony Fauci in his opening remarks before the U.S. Senate Homeland Security and Governmental Affairs Committee this morning.

0: Today's search and rescue workers all over British Columbia are in mourning. Longtime volunteer Michael Coyle dedicated his spare time to rescuing strangers in BC's vast wilderness in some pretty harrowing situations. He died suddenly on Saturday at just 55 years old. He had gone mountain biking in Squamish and was found unresponsive on a trail. Mr. Coyle was a volunteer with Coquitlam Search and Rescue for 28 years, on top of being a software engineer, a partner, and a father. Tributes from the rescue community are pouring in from across the province. Nick Zupan is the president of Coquitlam Search and Rescue, and he worked with Michael Coyle for almost 30 years. We reached him in Port Moody, BC.
1: Nick, I'm sorry for the loss of someone you served with for so many years.
2: Thank you very much for that. Yeah, I appreciate that. It's definitely come to the team as a shock, and we feel for Mike's family, his spouse and his son.
1: Yeah, we're thinking of them too. I mean, do you have a sense of how they're doing?
2: I've been in contact with the family and with a sister of Mike's as well, just in the planning of a memorial for him in the near future here. So I know that they're devastated by this loss, and we're just giving them the space that they need and doing what we can to help out.
1: What is the atmosphere like and the coming together like for you and your team, given, you know, you work in these life and death circumstances and now you're working these past couple of days without your friend?
2: Mike is a long-term member. We're all in shock, disbelief. It's certainly for the longer term members like myself who have been around for, you know, 30 plus years that you're losing a colleague and a friend that, you know, you've been with for a long time. So yeah, we're still just kind of in a state of shock about it.
1: Can you tell us about Mike? What was he like as a guy?
2: Mike was an affable guy, you know, just a solid teammate, a great outdoorsman, climber, backcountry skier, you know, like kindred spirit. This is what, you know, the type of person that is drawn to search and rescue is an outdoor enthusiast. And Mike is a smart guy and always had a very thoughtful opinion about how things should be. And we debated things forever, you know, but always from a position of being informed and coming together for it with solutions, you know, and these things don't sound flashy when you're trying to describe somebody, but these are the attributes that you want in a teammate and a friend: dependable, competent, those types of things. And Mike was certainly all of those.
1: What do you remember about your early days together? I know you got there first to the search and rescue work, but what do you remember about meeting Mike and integrating him into the work?
2: He jumped in with both feet and adapted very well. You know, Mike and I in the early days, in the early 2000s, we were both in the British Columbia Mountain Rescue Program, and where we were both instructed in, you know, longline helicopter rescue technique. And we were both, inaugural members for that for our own team here in Coquitlam with the assistance of North Shore Rescue, who already had a program up and running. So we were able to jump in with those guys and through their help, slowly over the years develop a program here in Coquitlam. So, you know, those are my fond memories of Mike and I in that program out in the mountains, climbing and doing all the type of rescue scenarios out there. And then, you know, later in 2010, we were part of a rescue team that was for the 2010 Olympics up in Whistler, where again, we were on a regional team that was able to provide helicopter rescue for some of the downhill ski events. And the team performed two rescues in that time period, and Mike did one of them. So, like, yeah, I think those are, and from the early days, those are great memories for me personally, and to be involved with Mike and those types of things.
1: What happened in 2010? How did that rescue go?
2: What our responsibility was that we would provide longline helicopter rescue for up to a certain elevation on the downhill ski hills or ski race course. So just trying to recall that event, I remember it was a training event for the women's downhill, and a stormy day, and an American racer went off course and ended up in the B netting and was injured enough that required a medical evacuation. So it was Mike's rotation up. We always had somebody on rotation standing by with the helicopter, and you know, again, it seems flashy, but a very routine call. Goes in on the end of a 200-foot line, gets landing on the race course. He packaged her up and evacuated her.
1: the word routine's doing a lot of work there for some people listening going, holy smokes, that, you know, that sounds quite wild and not without its risks. And you have to, as you point out, execute and pull it off properly.
2: It does become routine to a certain degree, and that muscle memory snaps in, and you do what you're trained to do, and you stay within the moment for sure. And, you know, Mike was good at that.
1: I feel like Mike would want us to talk about kidney disease to a national audience. In 2019, he had a kidney transplant. His donor was a member of the search and rescue community. He was outspoken and generous in sharing that story and his journey with kidney disease. He was an advocate for early diagnosis. Explain that side of him and your impression of that.
2: You know, leading up to his transplant, you know, his health was declining. And so he was, you know, forced to, you know, withdraw from the team to a certain degree, to more of a support role. And, you know, obviously that did not sit well with him, but he had limitations. So always a member of the team and always able to contribute regardless of his, you know, unfortunate circumstances. He got the transplant and that did change his life. And, you know, I had seen him just a few weeks ago, up in Squamish, and, you know, he looked great. You know, hugged it out, you know, had a chat and everything seemed fine. So he would want people to, you know that he had an immense amount of gratitude for the donation that he received, and it bought him years of life after the fact. And that was not lost on him or his family or us. You never really think it's going to be your last moment. And it's like, of course, you know, it's like we hadn't seen each other for a while, and you know, we talked on the phone a few times, but it's always good to see him.
1: Nick, thanks a million for joining us to remember your friend. Appreciate it.
2: My pleasure. Thank you for your interest in Mike's story, and we appreciate the outpouring of support and condolences from the community.
0: Nick Supan is the president of Coquitlam Search and Rescue. We reached him in Port Moody, BC.

0: if you used your eyes, you could see there was definitely a baseball game going on. Trust me, I triple checked, because if you just used your ears, you would not have known it. Last night, the New York Yankees played the Chicago White Sox. See, I told you there was a baseball game. And the people tasked with calling that game were official Yankees commentators Michael Kay and Joe Girardi. For four innings, they sounded like they were watching and commenting on a baseball game. And then at the top of the fifth, it started sounding less like what you'd expect a baseball game to sound like.
1: He has a sense of what he needs to do. But let's talk about what you did last half inning, please.
2: All right.
1: You asked for tea.
2: Okay.
1: Hot tea.
2: Hot tea. Not yep. sure why. It's. I don't know if you're cold.
3: My throat's a little sketchy right now.
2: Okay. And Jennifer was nice enough to give you your tea, and you're equal. And you steeped.
3: Right.
2: And then you added your equal.
3: Yep.
2: That dissolves. That dissolves.
3: Not necessarily,
2: and
3: Joe.
2: You stirred it with your glasses.
3: Right.
2: I don't know. Do you call it an arm on your glass?
3: Yeah.
2: Your glasses?
3: Yeah. This part.
2: Yeah. Your stir.
3: Because Jennifer, our stage manager, who was nice enough to get me the tea, did not get me a stir.
2: It dissolves.
3: It does not. You have to stir it. So I used the eyeglasses. And you were offended by this, Jennifer.
2: Where did you go to school? You didn't take science classes, did you?
3: Oh, I did. I went to the Bronx High School of Science. I could see from your face, but it was an important part of the game. You were really upset. You were a little. We have a replay of it.
2: Yeah. I mean, I wish it would have been honey you were stirring, so it would have stuck to your head when you put it on. I mean, that's the first. And then you wiped it. Now, where'd you wipe your hand? On your pants?
3: No, it dried.
2: The laws of physics don't exist in your house, do they?
3: You have to stir. And it was Splenda, not equal.
2: That's a first for me. I've never seen anyone do that. That's why I was taken aback.
3: Settle in. If we work together another 10 years, you're going to see it a lot.
2: I'm going to see a lot or see that a lot?
3: See that a lot and see a lot.
0: That was Joe Girardi calling out Michael Kay for a long time for stirring his tea with the arm of his glasses during last night's New York Yankees-Chicago White Sox game. Now here's Grand Analog featuring Mayiko Watson with Stir Crazy.

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1: You can also find As It Happens wherever you get your podcasts. I'm Chris Howden. Thanks for listening.
0: And I'm Lauren McGinnis. Take care.
2: Hey, this is PJ Butter from the number one chart in the world, the official world chart. 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
1: A flare-up in the Fontainebleau Forest fire south of Paris has now been brought under control after firefighters worked through the night. The blaze burned 6 hectares, while a large firefighting operation remains in place to prevent further flare-ups. Meanwhile, the wildfire in Gironde remains stabilized after a calmer night with cooler temperatures and possible rain offering some relief. Officials say more than 200,000 evacuated residents could soon begin returning home if conditions continue to improve. The European Union has strongly condemned what it calls the assault and detention of 2 French diplomats in Iran. France says the diplomats were held and questioned for several hours by Iranian security services earlier this month while carrying out their official duties. Brussels described the incident as a clear violation of international law and has called on Iran to hold those responsible to account. Tehran denies any assault took place. And finally, France has issued an expulsion order against pro-Russian commentator Ksenia Fedorova, the former head of Russian state broadcaster RT in France. The French government accuses her of acting as the mouthpiece for the Kremlin in the French media. Her lawyer says the decision will be challenged in court. That's WRP News. I'm Edie Twills Eastwood.
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3: Hello, everyone. A mid-season change of tone, change of tune, change of scene. You're probably thinking of a summer holiday. Why not head to Provence? Because that's exactly what we did. I'm sitting on our balcony in Île-sur-la-Sorgue with my wife, Lena.
4: Hello, everyone.
3: And we're going to share you sort of 5 more awesome things to find in Provence.
4: Exactly. It's not all about this. I mean, it's a lovely town, but it's not all about this town. There's a lot to see.
3: Also, this list is I've seen on the internet, there's a lot of these lists that are like 11 charming towns in Provence, and then they write a little paragraph about each of them, and they all sound magical, and then you don't really know
4: what... They sound magical, but also they sound the same, and, like, there's nothing really...
3: Then everyone copies
4: tangible.
3: Each other's lists. Give me some tangible... Tell me where to get a crepe.
4: Yeah, exactly. Where should I have my little Ricard, like an old French man?
3: Exactly. Tell me which stone to jump off at that bridge for the best photo.
4: Exactly.
3: That's what we're going to do. So we spent the past week down here, and we figured we'd share some of the things, as we promised to do when we come exploring in Provence. So let's get into it with some music from Press Maxim. So let's get straight into it. The first one on the list is something that's honestly been on my France bucket list since the day we moved here.
4: Yeah, it's true. You have been going on and on about it. I'm so surprised we haven't done it. I'm so surprised we didn't do it on our honeymoon.
3: We're talking about the Pont du Gard.
4: Yeah.
3: Which I'm sure you've heard of it or seen pictures of it. It's a 3-tiered Roman bridge. Maybe it sounds boring.
4: 2,000 years old.
3: From the year 50.
4: That's crazy.
3: I've always been fascinated by it. When we did our honeymoon adventure on the scooter, I remember seeing that it would take 2 hours to get there.
4: Mm. And it was the wrong direction. It just
3: 2 hours there, 2 hours back.
4: Exactly. We just never managed to prioritize it.
3: That sounds crazy when you say it like that. It's just 2 hours away for your bucket list item, but that honeymoon was a different thing. But this time we got a car down here, which makes a big difference.
4: Mm.
3: And I persuaded the family that we get to do my thing, and that was see an old bridge.
4: Well, we're all very happy that we did.
3: So, first things, don't sleep on that bridge. Even if you're not a Roman enthusiast.
4: No, but it's very impressive.
3: What I've written down is swim under the Pont du Gard.
4: Yeah.
3: So what I did when we got there, you got to paint a picture, you drive out there, you pay for parking, that's how they get you.
4: Not much, to be fair, but yeah.
3: And then you walk through, you know where it's near Uzès, a town that we didn't make it to this time? That's where the water supply started to run across the bridge.
4: That's
3: the bridge
4: right.
3: is an aqueduct,
4: yeah.
3: which we get into briefly.
4: A 3-tiered aqueduct.
3: So when you drive out there, you walk, you approach it, and given that this is from the year 50, and when we say 3 tiers, it's like arches.
4: It's like a bridge on a bridge on a bridge.
3: Mm. So we'll share pictures of this too. I'll do a Substack post, of course. But there's like arched and running over this beautiful body of water.
4: I think it's the something like Gardo River.
3: Yeah.
4: Gardo.
3: Is it?
4: I think so.
3: Gardo?
4: Yeah.
3: Okay.
4: Because I remember driving past it.
3: Yeah.
4: Or driving over it.
3: There's over the river?
4: Yeah.
3: On the bridge?
4: A bridge. Less impressive.
3: I didn't know that you could walk across the bridge. I thought they'd closed it all.
4: Yeah. I was surprised how intact the aqueduct was.
3: Mm. And then, of course, so you got this huge bridge. Under it, when we were there on a nice summer's day, there were hundreds of kayaks.
4: Yeah.
3: Not all at once. It was like sort of drifting through one by one.
4: Yeah, it was not like shocking, but it was
3: couldn't believe how many activity. Kayaks there were.
4: Yeah.
3: How do they do this? This was one of my biggest questions.
4: From?
3: It wasn't how did the Romans build this.
4: I don't care about where the source of the water comes from. It was the source of the canoes.
3: Yeah, that's true. And it seems people were kayaking and swimming along, and then I assume someone in a truck brings them all back.
4: No, I guess so.
3: But that looked like a really fun activity.
4: Yeah.
3: I saw people jumping off the rocks underneath and took off my shirt, climbed up the rock, and jumped straight in.
4: Mm.
3: I later saw a sign saying you're not meant to do it.
4: Yeah.
3: But within 200 meters of the aqueduct. So don't take my advice on that one.
4: Yeah, don't do it. But you survived, thank God.
3: I thought it was excellent. And then you go a little bit further downstream and everyone's bathing and there's lots of children playing.
4: It's a very, it's a stony beach, but like smooth stones. No, it's really nice.
3: Yeah.
4: So lots of, it was great for kids and great.
3: I said I'd do some practical tips as well.
4: Okay.
3: When you go up to the bridge and walk across it, on one side, you can walk up to the very top. There's nothing to see. Like, it's just locked off, the very top tier.
4: Yeah, like the opposite bank of where all the restaurants are and everything. Yeah.
3: If I were to give advice, don't climb those steps. Nothing to see up there.
4: Mm.
3: Climb the steps on the restaurant side. And then if I were to give, because there you can see along the very top tier.
4: Yeah, you found a little grotto as well, didn't
3: That's
4: you?
3: What I was going to say. And then if you're a little bit daring, I went up there with our five-year-old and Lady with our two-year-old. We didn't come back down the stairs. We just pushed through this long, tunnel-y cave thing.
4: And it's beautiful forest all around.
3: Yeah. And
4: it's
3: then there's
4: really
3: little
4: nice.
3: Roman ruins here. And then I was sort of going by Google satellite to make sure we ended up near the car park because we just walked through this forest.
4: Yeah.
3: Totally worth it. Mm. I would go back there in a heartbeat. Highly recommended. So swim at Pont du Gard.
4: Yeah.
3: Number two, Ricard at Roubion.
4: Yeah. So this
3: plot
4: is
3: twist, we didn't do it.
4: We didn't. We had something to drink, but but I felt afterwards the correct choice would have been a Ricard.
3: So Ricard is like a very French drink that you mix with a bit of ice, a bit of water, and it feels like you're going French when you can get
4: it feels,
3: one of them in.
4: It's, I mean, it feels a little bit like an old man drink, to be fair. But I know a lot of young people love it. It's very French.
3: I drink it with the basketball guys sometimes.
4: I know, but...
3: Does that make us old men? Oh, my God.
4: You know.
3: You ordered a latte mocha frappuccino in this old...
4: No.
3: But let's start with Roubion before we get to having a drink, because really that's what you should do. This town is a sleepy little place.
4: But it's beautiful.
3: This isn't for shopping or...
4: No. To be fair, there's not a lot to do. It's just more like... You get a glimpse of a real Provençal town.
3: And what made it especially good, because there are a dime a dozen, these beautiful little towns, but it backs up onto the cliffs of whatever the hills or the mountains are,
4: yeah,
3: directly.
4: Yeah.
3: So you've got this really great...
4: backdrop.
3: Yeah, we bumped into some people from Utah here. Or I say they bumped into us.
4: Mm.
3: They pulled over their car and went, Oliver! And they said the big mountains and things were nothing on Utah, which is fair enough. I can imagine that.
4: Yeah, of course. I mean, that's very like everyday kind of view for them.
3: But you know what? In Utah, they don't have a little Provençal town wedged up against it.
4: That's right.
3: So when we were walking, we parked the car. You know, it's really beautiful. Sometimes life in France feels like a page from your own memoir or something, right?
4: I agree.
3: We hear music coming from this old church in the town square. Walk into the old church and there's a young couple there playing music off their phone. And I said, are you guys getting married soon? And they're like, yeah, in 2 days.
4: Mm.
3: We're just trying out the venue.
4: Doing a rehearsal.
3: Yeah, they're doing a little sort of... testing the music and where everyone's going to sit and everything. And I was like, oh, what's the music? And then they told me the name of the guy, which I forgot. But just that...

0: amphitheater, there's probably 100 people could sit there. Maybe 200.
1: And it's not an old one. It's kind of a modern, but it's very, like, with a mountain as a backdrop.
0: Yeah. Modern, but in the old style.
1: Exactly.
0: And we were there, and the cicadas were just going ballistic.
1: Mm.
0: And we were there with our children who were dancing on the scene. It just seemed like such a perfect moment.
1: Mm.
0: And really wild and beautiful.
1: Mm.
0: And I think you go there with low expectations. As in, you go there for a Ricard. Yeah. You don't go there for...
1: you can't really do shopping. When I asked a couple of local ladies, I was like... Are there any, where's the best place to go for a coffee? And they looked at each other, they're like, best place? Well, we have like...
0: You mean, where's the place?
1: Yeah, exactly. And we have Café de la Poste, which is the one that we describe.
0: Yeah.
1: And then they were like, oh, then there's two others, but I'm not even really sure they can count as cafes. So, you know, that's the vibe.
0: Like, she's like, where Marie lives,
1: yeah.
0: She sells cafes.
1: Yeah, she's like, she makes a good coffee, yeah. But I'm not sure if she takes in strangers.
0: But there's a bigger sort of road that runs through it, which we'd driven on before, and so we glanced in and thought, there's not much here. People say this is nice, but really, I mean, we're not comparing this to Gord, which is Emily in Paris,
1: apart.
0: Picture perfect.
1: Yeah.
0: Everybody knows about it. A million things to do and a million
1: sleepy,
0: people.
1: No, it's a sleepy, real, but lovely in its own way.
0: Robion, R-O-B-I-O-N. It will all be written in the show notes and on Substack. The next thing we've written is stay in Île sous la Sorgue, aka L'Île sous la Sorgue.
1: Where else?
0: Base yourself here, I think.
1: Definitely.
0: I did a Substack post yesterday about how I stumbled upon a fishing festival.
1: Mm.
0: So
1: almost like a ritual.
0: Yeah, really, tradition. Mm. So the town is 2,000 years old. The river runs around it. So it splits, runs around, meets itself again on the other side of the old town.
1: Mm. That's why it's called an eel.
0: Yes.
1: An island.
0: Yes, of the Sorgue, which is the river.
1: Mm.
0: And fishing is now, it's antiques. Mm. Everyone knows it for antiques, but for the past 500 years, it was known for its fishing.
1: Yeah, fishing and textiles.
0: Fishing and textiles.
1: Yeah.
0: And paper. They made paper here.
1: Mm.
0: There's
1: paper mills.
0: The water wheels spun things to make paper, apparently.
1: Mm.
0: And it's a medieval town, but it goes back to the Romans 2,000 years. So there's lots of history to unpack. And I was standing here, and with the market bustling on both sides, I looked in the river because people were gathered, and there were maybe 30 or 40 people in these old wooden boats, punting them down the river.
1: Yeah.
0: And then they played this Provence national, sort of Provence anthem. They all took their hats off, and they all sort of stared at the crowd in silence.
1: Like chin deep in the water. Imagine, that's a different sight.
0: there's the local church bells ringing as well.
1: Oh yeah, it's Monday, isn't it?
0: Why do they ring on a Monday, you think?
1: Mm.
0: Anyhow, so this is where we bought our place. There's
1: right in a city, I say. It's a centre-ville, right?
0: And here there is a lot of things to do. It is more like a city than Robion.
1: Lots of small boutiques, lots of cafes, good restaurants.
0: You know what I like about it? Is that there's an energy here. Not like a big city energy, but there's a momentum.
1: Yeah, definitely. And I like this. I mean, if we compare to Gord again, like there you have the big brands. You know, they have a Ladurée there. There's nothing like that here, I feel. It's all, like, independent shops to a whole different scale.
0: You know what I don't like about Gord?
1: Mm?
0: Gord is like the hilltop village.
1: We like Gord.
0: I love it. But what I don't like is, because you can't really drive in there, you have to park on the edge of the mountain, and then you have to walk down the hills to get to it. And it feels like... It doesn't feel real, sort of. It feels like when you go to a concert and everybody starts crowding through a bottleneck to get in. It doesn't, like Robion, for example.
1: Yeah.
0: Totally different world, but you park wherever you want.
1: Yeah.
0: And you just stroll around and talk to the locals. And this place we are now is somewhere in between the two. But
1: yeah, it's kind of like, I don't know, we walk around and feel like, how is this even real? Because this is... a little bit the best of both worlds. It's still got that small time, old time, tiny village vibe, but also it's got a lot of the comfort of a bigger place.
0: It feels like we're working for the tourism board of Île sous la Sorgue here, but we really love it.
1: Every time we go down here, we're just like charmed again.
0: You know how you can say how this differs from the smaller villages? Is they've got a Michelin restaurant here.
1: Yeah.
0: Which, or just out of town.
1: Yeah.
0: Which we went to for Lena's

0: birthday.
1: Yes, we
0: do. To taste what's going on. It's a little restaurant down by the...
1: And it's so funny. Like, you, it's just off a little country road.
2: Yeah.
1: It doesn't look exciting at all.
2: Yeah.
1: But then you step in and it's really lovely.
0: So that's, we'll put some pictures and share more about that. But Vivier, it's cool. It's really lovely.
1: Mm.
0: Now, also, should say, when I say stay here, I put the... We've put the finishing touches on the sort of... I don't know if renovations is the word for this house.
1: Mm.
0: What would you say?
1: Oh, the preparations.
0: The preparations. We sort of made this house our own, filled it with things from local markets.
1: Yeah.
0: We're planning to spend a lot of time here, but when we're not here... You're welcome to come and spend some time here.
1: Mm.
0: So I was going to say, I put the word out to the members on Patreon and Substack and invited them if they want to come and rent it out for a little bit. And they were very interested in 2027. But
1: yeah.
0: This summer, not so much. So
1: I guess we're quite last minute.
0: That's the story of our lives, which doesn't necessarily gel with everybody else. But if anyone listening is interested, especially for a week or something, in August or early September, get in touch. Get in touch and we can talk about it. But as always, the members, Earful Tower members, get the first invite and the best access to all the Paris and Provence-based stuff. Next, I've written Fellowship the Fontaine. You're not going to find this on a New York Times list. What do I mean by that?
1: Yeah, what do you mean by that?
0: Wouldn't it be fun if they did that
1: also,
0: a bit more in New York Times?
1: Also, nothing wrong with New York Times list.
0: No, we I was on one once.
1: Yeah, exactly.
0: No, I just mean how they, like, soak up the charm of...
1: sure. God. No, this is...
0: No, Fellowship the Fontaine.
1: A little bit more gritty.
0: The Fellowship is obviously Lord of the Rings.
1: Mm.
0: Because when we walked up to the source of the Sorg River, it's a bit of a hike. And it just felt like we were in the first Lord of the Rings movie.
1: Yeah, it's like a little bit Rivendell.
0: It is a bit Rivendell.
1: Yeah.
0: And so what happens is you park your car in a town called the Fontaine de Vaucluse.
1: It is, yeah.
0: Right, and it's talk about picturesque.
1: Oh, yeah.
0: So we're fortunate enough to have been there, I think we were there on Christmas Day.
1: Yep.
0: And mid-July.
1: Mm.
0: So we've seen it in depths of winter.
1: High and low.
0: And the height of summer.
1: And actually, high and low, speaking of high and low, the water levels change so much. When we were there at Christmas, it was like, it was steaming because it was so crazy.
0: And it was one of the most dramatic and beautiful outdoor things I've ever seen in the winter.
1: Mm.
0: I didn't think the same.
1: No, it was beautiful.
0: In the winter, the water was so blue.
1: Yeah, it's like aggressive
0: the
1: almost.
0: The eyes of a Finnish newborn child.
1: Yes.
0: That's what I thought. And do Finnish people have blue eyes?
1: Sure, why
0: Swedes?
1: Not? Yeah.
0: So in the winter, you park your car in the beautiful little town and you walk up a track.
1: Mm.
0: I read the reviews online. People said, some people referred to it as a hike, not a hike.
1: I wouldn't really say it's a hike. It's like a paved street. Sort of running along the river and that goes upwards. And then the pavement sort of stops.
0: Yeah.
1: And it's a bit more wild, but it's not exactly a hike.
0: I would say if you're 10 out of 10 out of shape, you might struggle. But otherwise, not a hike.
1: Yeah.
0: And when we went there in the winter, you could see all the ice cream shops and everything that were closed.
1: Mm.
0: It was dead. We were the only people up there. But when we went there on a summer evening, everything was open, and it was quite lovely.
1: Mm.
0: It was quite lovely, too. Mm. I would guess that going there in the middle of a summer's day is a bit of a...
1: it might be too busy.
0: Yeah.
1: But we went sort of after dinner with the kids.
0: And we walked all the way to the top, and then sort of we climbed down the rocks. That's where it really felt Lord of the Ringsy.
1: Yeah.
0: Through the tree.
1: I felt a bit like Gollum. I was in flip-flops. I was like stumbling, crouching around.
0: Your ring fell off and bounced down to the water.
1: Yes.
2: My precious.
0: But when we climbed through all those sort of tree roots and got down to touch the water with the kids, it was really kind of magical.
1: Mm.
0: And the water's just, so it's 13 degrees Celsius, whatever that might be in Fahrenheit, freezing, too cold really for swimming, and it's that temperature all year round.
1: Yeah. I think it might be 14, my dear.
0: Really?
1: I think it might be.
0: Hmm. You might be right.
1: Steamy.
0: So, when we walked back, there was a host of sort of rip-off looking restaurants all the way along.
1: Yeah.
0: And we stopped at one.
1: Yeah.
0: Because, well, for you, dear listener, to tell you what is good and what's not.
1: Also, the location is just
0: exactly
1: perfect. It was situated just outside of the town, like sort of between the town and the top of the hike, I suppose.
0: And they had a restaurant tables right overlooking it all.
1: Yeah.
0: And they gave us the menu, and at the bottom of the menu, printed on the menu. So I don't mean that they'd written it in pen just for today, but it says we don't take card.
1: Yeah.
0: We essentially only take cash. How can you print that on the menu? Like, I'm sure that's illegal. And I was like, oh man, we only have 18 euros in cash.
1: Well, luckily, everything was weirdly cheap.
0: Yeah.
1: For being what seems like a tourist attraction.
0: Yeah. So we got like crepes and ice cream, and I had a glass of wine, and it came to 18 euros. And it was absolutely perfect.
1: Yeah.
0: If you're seeking out the restaurant, I'll find out what it was called and put it in the show notes, but I would never seek it out. I said to you when we were there, it's about making your own fun in these places. It's not.
1: And we were sitting there as the sun was setting and everything sort of turned golden, and it was really quite magical.
0: And the crepes and the ice cream and the wine were all, like, not just fine, it was better than fine. It was great.
1: It was really good.
0: It was great. Yeah. And then in the actual town itself, which is as picturesque as can be, there's many more restaurants and so on down.
1: Bunch of water wheels again.
0: Yeah, yeah.
1: You know, so it just lovely. Looks.
0: Do you know what I was just reminded of when we met the Lisa from Utah, who came and said hello. We ended up
1: hi Lisa.
0: We ended up having we invited her up on the balcony for a drink.
1: Yeah.
0: But she said that she planned her whole itinerary for Provence and put it into an AI program and said, what would Oliver G of the Eiffel Tower say about this?
1: She said she does the same thing. I didn't hear that.
0: She said she does the same thing for Paris.
1: No way.
0: Apparently it goes, well, Oliver would probably say not that.
1: Are you serious?
0: And when she put it in for Provence, it said, oh, Oliver G doesn't talk very much about Provence. Can't help you.
1: Yet.
0: Yeah, so, yeah, take this.
1: Really?
0: Take this, Claude.
1: Oh, wow, how funny.
0: I never heard of that before.
1: Wow, we should do it, but for ourselves.
0: What would we say?
1: What would I say about this?
0: That's funny. So yeah, go. the moral is, go to any of those places for a crepe or an ice cream. Mm. You're not gonna get Michelin ice cream up there, and that's not the point.
1: That's not the point.
0: You make your own fun up there, or bring a packed lunch. Mm. But it really is summer or winter. It was an exceptional thing to see.
1: Yeah.
0: To see the Fontaine de Vaucluse. Do the fellowship while you're there. Throw a ring down and go looking for it. Or destroy a ring, maybe.
1: Yeah, exactly.
0: Lastly.
1: So after, this has all been different days. But the last thing that we have on our list is right by Gord, there is a very, very old, ancient, is it monastery?
0: Yeah, 1148. It's from 1148.
1: Abbey.
0: 1148. How can you get excited about 1148 when you got a 2,000-year-old aqueduct? Who knows? But the Senonc Abbey is what it's called. A refuge for generations of monks. Cistercian, is that what it's called? And they got lavender all the wall.
1: A lavender field. So this abbey is sort of at the bottom of, what do you call it?
0: Like a valley.
1: Valley. Yeah. Valley, that's right. And it just sits there surrounded by lavender fields.
0: Which means lots of bees, which means they make honey.
1: Mm-hmm.
0: Which means, when I say it's an active monastery.
1: Mm.
0: If you don't plan it, like we didn't plan it, you can't get in.
1: Because
0: they were at mass or something.
1: Mm.
0: So you can visit a huge air-conditioned gift shop.
1: Which is really nice.
0: Yeah, really nice.
1: Yeah.
0: You can stroll through the lavender out the front, but you can't get any further.
1: Yeah.
0: So, I mean, it was worth visiting just for that, to have a look at it. And I think hundreds of people were doing the same thing on the day.
1: Yeah.
0: But
1: it's very hot. Bring a hat.
0: It's probably better to do the full visit and walk around inside there too. Don't you think?
1: We'll get back to you when we get in.
0: No, but it was cool. I mean,
1: no,
0: I think
1: it's still,
0: lavender
1: it's still
0: season
1: worth
0: is
1: it.
0: June. July, it's still there, but it's there's been all these heat waves, so it's struggling.
1: A bit dry.
0: It's brownish.
1: Mm.
0: But the pictures, it still looked purple, didn't it?
1: Mm.
0: But, go and see some of that lavender at Senonc and try and get inside. We'll keep this episode short. There's five things to go and find around Provence.
1: Yeah.
0: Get in touch immediately if you're interested in checking out our place in Île-sur-le-Sorgue. Otherwise, we're back to regular programming in Paris next week. Thanks to all the members on Patreon and Substack. Hey, thanks. Someone asked me if I do tours in Provence.
1: Ooh, that's exciting.
0: Retreat could be an idea too.
1: I think so.
0: Send us your interest in these things, because these are things we want to experiment with. But otherwise, tours in Paris. TheEiffelTower.com/tours. That's the best way to meet me and my wonderful team who'll show you around Paris. As for us, we've got a couple days left in Provence. I think I'm going to go dip my toes in the 14 degree water. What about you, Lena?
1: Yeah, I'll do the same.
0: We'll see you there.
1: Okay.

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0: Hello, welcome to Turning Points on World Radio Paris. I'm your host, Patricia Killeen, and I'm delighted to welcome Patricia Nolan for the show today. Patricia is a poet, a writer, and a journalist. She hails from Dublin, but has been living in Paris for decades. And during her years in Paris, she has worked for Newsweek, where she trained as a journalist. She wrote for the Quiet Quarter for RTE Radio in Dublin, and for Celtia, a Breton magazine. After Newsweek, she taught media and communications at both the Sorbonne and at Assas University. She is a board member of Les Amis du Monde Diplomatique and the Pen Club France. Patricia's fifth poetry book, Cabaret, has just been released. She has also published in over 100 anthologies and in several languages. For the past 3 years, she has read at the Poetry Festival in Chichester, and she'll be heading off next week to do her reading there. Her book, L'Irlande, published in 1990, sold over 100,000 copies. So I'm absolutely delighted, Patricia, to welcome you. Welcome to Turning Points.
1: Thank you.
0: Now, Patricia, I'm going to spend a lot of time talking about your new poetry book, Cabaret. But before that, I'd like to go back to the beginning, to where you were born in Dublin.
1: Yes.
0: And how you studied in Mayo on the West Coast.
1: Yes.
0: And how was all of that?
1: All that, yes. Well, I went to Mount Sackville Convent in Dublin, and I had a wonderful teacher who was Gabriel Rosenstock, who died recently, the Irish poet who writes in Gaelic, and she was his aunt. And I've never forgotten her. And when I play, she taught me the violin as well, and I play Silent Worship, and I think of Columbanus. She was a wonderful teacher. I think we're lucky when we're young to have great teachers. They form us for life.
0: That's so true.
1: Yeah. Yeah, I've never forgotten her. And I like playing the violin. The music I play on the violin, it always has a link to somebody that I know. They're my favourite pieces. But then when I was about 12, my father worked for the ESB, and he was transferred, he was promoted down to the west of Ireland in Mayo, where they had built a new power station. And he was the mechanical projects manager. And so I lived in Mayo for 6 years. And I went to Girton Abbey, which is on a lake. And I went in as a boarder as well. And my best friend was a girl called Patricia O'Neill. And I was Patricia Nolan, and she was the nice Patricia, and I was the horrible Patricia.
0: Well, who's the nice Patricia here today? Because I'm Patricia and you're Patricia.
1: Yeah. But it gave me a different perspective on Ireland. I mean, I'm a Dubliner. My grandparents came from the centre of Dublin, Phibsborough. I was born near the Basin on Blessington Street. So when we moved to Mayo, it shifted my focus away from theatre and cultural things into sort of, you know, fields and landscape. And Mayo is beautiful.
0: It's a beautiful county.
1: Beautiful county. But there was no bus into Ballinau to go to the movies. You had to hitch a lift. Can you imagine?
0: Yeah, I know.
1: You wouldn't
0: in those days.
1: You wouldn't do it today.
0: I know. No one would do it today. But in those days.
1: You did. You were safe. Yeah.
0: You did. And at what point did you decide you wanted to be a journalist or a poet or a writer? When did it hit you?
1: Very young. Even at Mount Sackville, Columbanus, when we'd write little essays, she'd say to me, "Did somebody help you with that, Patricia?" And I'd say, "No, I just watch." I wasn't a very, I was a very quiet child. I didn't talk an awful lot, but I watched. And so when I'd write my essays, I'd be very observant. And she'd always say, "Did somebody help you?" And I said, "No." I always wanted to be a writer. But my father wanted me to be a teacher, like his sister, who was a Sister of Mercy and head of a school. But I, what would you call it? I hijacked it because I wanted to be a journalist.
0: Yeah.
1: And
0: yeah.
1: I had to wait till I came to Paris. And one day I was working in a bank. I wasn't there very long. And I had applied for a job in communications. And the first one was... They said, "We haven't retained your application, but here is a free pass to Crazy Horse." I had applied to Crazy Horse and didn't know. So I went along to Crazy Horse and I met these Australians and they said to me, oh, you're Irish, how come you're here? And I said, well, I got a ticket because I applied for a job, but they didn't retain it. And they said, why? And I said, because I'm too short. Because they thought I'd applied to be a dancer. They're all about 6 foot, and I'm 5 foot nothing. And then the other job I applied for while I was at this American bank, a voice rang me up one day and said, good afternoon, this is Edward Baer, the European editor of Newsweek. You applied for a job, you know, in Newsweek. And I didn't realize it because I'd applied again for communications. When can you come and see me? And I said, now. And I ran out of the bank and ran all the way to Newsweek. And he said to me, to work in journalism, you have to be persevering, Patricia. Are you persevering? And I said, well, it's taken us 700 years to kick the British out of the South, and we're still trying in the North. Is that persevering enough? I got the job.
2: Excellent answer. And how long were you at Newsweek?
1: 4 weeks. 4 years.
2: 4 years. And they trained you
1: there? Trained me, yeah.
2: And was the training terrific back in those days?
1: Yeah, absolutely. The who, what, when, where, why. Yeah. So I interviewed people like Omar Sharif, Yves Montand, a whole lot of... I did these sort of celebrities, Roman Polanski, my editor, Edward Baer, who was wonderful. He wrote the autobiography for Polanski. Right. And so every Monday I would take the latest chapter to Polanski's home, go up in the lift into his living room and wait till he had read the chapter. And when I'd get back from Newsweek, Ed would say to me, how's Polanski? And I'd say, fine. And he'd say, what do you do during the hour you're there and he's reading the thing? And I said, oh, he has a butler and we sit in the kitchen and have coffee. And he said, oh yeah, that's his father, Patricia.
2: Oh my goodness.
1: He lived opposite him.
2: Yeah. That is so funny.
1: Yeah. So the book came out and I only sold it recently. A cousin of mine in Dublin who sells books sold the Polanski. It was a signed copy for 500 euros.
2: My goodness.
1: I took him out for dinner.
2: Yeah. Excellent.
1: Yeah.
2: Excellent. So that turned out to be a very formative kind of an experience. And so you went from journalism and then you were teaching media and communications. How did that come about?
1: I was already writing poetry and my book on Ireland had come out in 1990 and the Irish ambassador came to Carr's. Do you remember Carr's?
2: I remember Carr's. It was a beautiful
1: Conall Carr. Yeah. Lovely person.
2: And they had the piano there as well.
1: Yeah, that's
2: a lovely place.
1: He was a lovely person. Yeah. So he put up 1,000 francs at the time. Because I created the Molly Bloom poetry competition and Gable Rosenstock was the jury and we'd give him a special present. And an American won it and he got 1,000 francs. And he said to me, by the way, I'm leaving my job as a teacher and I think you would make a very good teacher.
2: Wow.
1: So I went to the company that he worked for and I got the job.
2: Wow, yeah. And you were teaching in the Sorbonne and in Assas.
1: In Assas. And the story about Assas was... somebody else told me that there was a teacher wanted in the Institut Français de Presse, which is part of, I was paid by the Pantheon Assas. So I went along for the interview and at one stage a very tall lady walked into the room. And so the person that was interviewing me said to me, this is Diana de Belsiz. And I said to her, are you related to the French ambassador to Dublin? And she said, yes, I'm his first cousin. Do you know him? And I said, well, I was invited to the French embassy in Dublin to a poetry reading and I met him. I got the job.
2: Excellent.
1: It's just all these... My mother has always said...
2: Serendipity.
1: My mother has always said, you've been a lucky bee. I don't want to use the word that you said. And I used to wonder why she...
2: No, it's luck and perseverance. And you have the charm.
1: Yeah,
2: like maybe. I heard you reading poetry in French last week.
1: Yeah.
2: And the president of the Pen Club pointed out not only your talents, but the charm of the Irish. You have that.
1: Did he?
2: He did when he was speaking. Yeah, he did. Yeah. So, yeah. I'm sure
1: we have the gift of the gab.
2: The gift of the gab. Yeah. And it gets you places. It really does.
1: Yes. Well, I think I've always tried to be genuine in my contact with people. You know, not you know, what I say, like Ed Baer at Newsweek used to say to me, he asked me something once and I told him, he was on television with V.S. Naipaul, the writer who'd written a book about Muslims and that. And so Edward was on the television with him, and he said to me, "How did it go, Patricia?" And I said, "It was obvious, Edward, that you don't know much about Muslims." And he said, "Oh God, you're always such a frank speaker." And I said, "Well, you asked me. I'll tell you. I'll give an honest opinion.
2: I try to be.
1: Now I've learned to be a little bit more diplomatic.
2: Right, but in France, people are quite direct anyway.
1: That probably."
2: Goes down well as well. Now, as I said earlier, Cabaret is your fifth poetry book.
1: Yes.
2: And many of the poems really resounded with me. Now, one of them is a poem called Fair Lady.
1: Yes.
2: And it reads like an elegy to your own mother passed away.
1: Yes.
2: And like there's lines like, each Sunday when I left, I asked you to wait for my return. And I don't know, that just grabbed me.
1: Yeah.
2: You know, the whole poem grabbed me. But can you tell us a bit about the poem and then maybe read it for our listeners?
1: Yeah, sure. My mother died about 20 years ago, and she had 10 children, but she raised 8. Two of them died. And she was a wonderful person. She had a very strong character. Her people were English. Her name was Mary Ellen Adams. And when my father and mother would have little disputes now and again, my father would say to her, "It's the English drop of Protestant blood in you."
2: That makes you contrary.
1: Yeah, that makes her. She didn't like to be dominated. And she was always very elegant. And she always said that simplicity is the mark of style. And when she was ill, she was dying for 3 months, and I used to fly home every weekend, and I'd come over on a Friday evening and go back on a Monday morning and go straight into university to teach. So when I'd leave on a Sunday, I was always afraid it would be the last time I'd see her. And I said, "Will you wait till I come back the next time?" And she used to say, "I'll try."
2: Oh,
1: and I used to say, that's good enough for me.
2: So I'd love to hear the poem, Patricia.
1: And she wore, my father used to buy her suits from My Fair Lady, which was a really nice boutique of chic clothes in Phibsborough. He used to take her in there once a year and buy her a new outfit.
2: Yeah.
1: So My Fair Lady. For 3 months you lay on a single bed, never complaining, growing more ethereal by every sundown. On a good day, your old voice, full of authority, would call me, making one almost forget you were leaving. You nibbled macarons and cupcakes. After a month, we shrouded the TV as the world outside no longer interested you, only the shadow lurking by the door. Each Sunday when I left, I asked you to wait for my return. "I will try," you always replied, and that was good enough for me. You liked biographies about well-known people, Irish racehorse trainers and famous actresses. I read you Maureen O'Hara's life, the Dublin-born Hollywood star whose haute couture suits were fashioned where you worked as a girl. You modelled for the fittings in her absence. Born the same year as her, the same height, the stature, the same Titian-coloured hair, the outfits she rejected, you bought at a special price. You always looked elegant in well-cut suits. Simplicity and well-cut is the secret to style, you said. One day, your pink dress hung on the clothesline. A sister who coveted your brown jacket suit from Fair Lady Boutique had washed it for you when you would leave. But when the time came, you wore your Fair Lady outfit, simple and well cut.
2: That's just gorgeous.
1: Yeah.
2: Yeah. Thank you so much for that, Patricia. And now, Patricia, we're going to talk about something else. As we said, you're a board member of Les Amis du Monde Diplomatique. Now, what does that involve?
1: It involves I've read the Le Monde Diplomatique, which I think is the best newspaper in France, because it doesn't write the news, it analyzes international news. And all the writers are experts in their field. And we also use people from different universities who are also expert. And the group Les Amis, because the Le Monde Diplomatique is owned 50% by Le Monde, 25% by the employees of Le Monde Diplomatique, and 25% by Les Amis. So we are share takers in Le Monde Diplomatique. And so we vote for the new director. The latest one is Benoît Benville. He replaced the last director, and who had been there for about 15 years, I'd say. So we organize. We have 400 members who are adherents. Of the 4,000, sorry.
2: 4,000, my
1: yeah,
2: goodness.
1: 4,000 members of Les Amis du Monde Diplomatique all around France. And every month they organized a debate. People come to the debate, and they invite the different journalists from Le Monde Diplomatique. And in September, we are going to celebrate 30 years of existence. So there's going to be a big party in all the big towns, like in Rennes, in Metz, in Montpellier, all the different big towns who have correspondence. That's what we're called. We're called correspondence.
2: Right.
1: And when it came to being elected to the CA, the Conseil d'Administration, which is the board, to everybody, to my surprise, I came out top of the list.
2: My goodness, well
1: yeah,
2: done.
1: Yeah. Yeah, and I'm the only foreign person who's a member of the CA and the Bureau. So we make decisions about, you know, different and we also run we look after all the 4,000 members. We get the journalists to visit the different parts of France as invitees, and we run the whole show.
2: My goodness.
1: Yeah.
2: In a world where journalism has been hit hard,
1: yeah,
2: that's a very optimistic story,
1: yeah,
2: I find.
1: It is.
2: It's lovely.
1: Yeah, because it's a good journal.
2: Yeah. No, it's got a fantastic reputation.
1: And it's monthly.
2: Yeah.
1: And Serge Halimi was the last director.
2: Okay, I
1: know. So now we have Benoît Benville.
2: Okay.
1: Yeah.
2: Okay. So now when we're on the subject of politics, a lot of politics in Le Monde Diplomatique. And while we're on tender hooks for the US-Iran war to finish, would you like to read us your poem, D-Day?
1: D-Day.
2: I mean, this poem is amazing because it does so much more than recount a historical event. It kind of links D-Days with one of the defining moments, you know, Greek mythology and
1: yes,
2: all that.
1: Yeah,
2: so
1: yeah.
2: I found that extremely interesting.
1: Yeah. I've always, when I was young, I wasn't interested in religion. I liked the Greek gods.
2: Yeah.
1: And my father bought me an Encyclopedia Britannica, and I was always reading about the Greek gods.
2: Yeah.
1: No. So, and also this is about a young girl in the west of
2: exactly.
1: Ireland in Blacksod,
2: yeah.
1: which wasn't far from Crossmolina,
2: yeah.
1: where I went to school.
2: Mayo, yeah.
1: So the connection
2: and
1: is there.
2: She's looking at the weather.
1: Because we were neutral during the war, but we fed, because we were better at seeing what was coming across the Atlantic. The Americans also had people out, but it wasn't the same like sitting in black sod, seeing all the gales arriving.
2: Yeah.
1: And that would affect the UK and further down around the French coast.
2: Yeah.
1: So she knew what was happening. So she used to contact the British meteorologists. In fact, there was an article, I think it was in the Guardian or maybe the BBC, because I still read the BBC on the internet. And it talked about the English version of the meteorologist, but they never mentioned her name
2: because
1: he got his information from Ireland.
2: Yeah. Well, it's nice that she's remembered in
1: your
2: poem.
1: Yes.
2: And it also shows that with all of these military event, you know, things going on, like the weather plays a part.
1: Yeah,
2: like we forget about that.
1: Yeah, like the Greeks were stuck because the winds wouldn't blow.
2: Exactly,
1: and the Americans and the Allies were stuck because there was too much wind.
2: It's
1: just the contrast.
2: Yeah, exactly. Yeah, exactly. No, it's a great.
1: So D-Day, which was just recently, as well. A half tide at dawn and a full moon decided the Normandy landings. The only unknown was the wind. Ireland shared weather reports with wartime Britain. At Blacksod Weather Station on the west coast, Maureen Flavin celebrated her 21st birthday on June 3. At 1300 hours, she relayed the bad news. Gale force winds were storming the Atlantic. Army Command postponed the June 5th invasion. 140,000 men in 7,000 ships fretted for the winds to ease. The greatest armada assembled since the Greeks invaded Troy paused. Agamemnon, commander of the Greek fleet, sacrificed his daughter Iphigenia to the goddess Artemis for winds to blow him to Troy. On June 4th, Maureen reported weaker winds. The D-Day invasion staled in stormy weather on June 6th. 10,000 men died on the beaches that day. Eisenhower, supreme commander of the Allied forces, thanked the ancient god of war for his decision to sail. Agamemnon paid the highest price for winds to blow. Favors from the gods are measured in human sacrifice.
2: That's very true.
1: Yep.
2: Yeah. Now, you know, you've travelled a lot for your studies, Patricia, for your work, and for pleasure.
1: Yes.
2: And I'm going to ask you to read another poem, because, I mean, I'd ask you to read the whole book, but we just have time for one more poem. And the poem is Hebron, if you wouldn't mind to read it.
1: Hebron.
2: Yeah, Hebron. And it reads a little bit like a travel observation. It kind of combines eyewitness description with political commentary. And that's, I found that very, very original. And also I found, you know, the ordinary life going on in the midst of everything. That was very, very touching, the way you interwove all that in.
1: Yeah.
2: So
1: Hebron.
2: Hebron.
1: I came back from, that was 2016 when I went with Le Monde Diplomatique to Palestine. And I came back traumatized because it was like Northern Ireland, only a million times worse. And it also revealed to me how we were treated, us as a colonized people, by the treatment the Palestinians were getting.
2: Exactly.
1: And still are. Hebron. Our bus grinds towards Highway 60 and Hebron. On a street corner, a boy attacks us with an imaginary Kalashnikov, blistering the bus with bullets. I give him the V sign. Surprised, he drops the rifle, jumps for joy. We drive by tombstone residences built to lodge post-war emigrants. In Hebron, we descend a market street hemmed in by ancient houses, topped by settler dens, who sling their pungent rubbish out the window every day on the market below. Nets hung over the stalls catch the rotting debris. We buy souvenirs, kefirs, fruit, before exiting through a turnpike controlled by soldiers hugging Tavor X-95s. Cannon fodder from Africa, they harass the residents of the town's 18 checkpoints every day. We visit Ibrahim Mosque, where a settler, a doctor from Brooklyn, slaughtered 29 men at prayer before being battered to death with a fire extinguisher. In a street of shuttered shops, UN officials explain stores were condemned to allow 500 settlers walk into town each day. We complain of the injustice. They shrug their shoulders, slink away. A young man pursues us, begging us to buy his modest wares, but we have spent all our shekels. Morose, we leave. On the road to Jerusalem, we visit a workshop where glass blowers mold dreams of freedom into bowls decorated with ancient olive trees. Because the olive tree is the emblem of Palestine.
2: I know, and that last optimistic ending, the beauty is still there, and we'll go on, and hopefully.
1: Hopefully.
2: Hopefully,
1: yeah.
2: Now, When you're not writing, you're also very interested in feminism. Can you just say one or two words?
1: Well, if you're born in a family of seven girls, you're bound to be a feminist. And also, we were brought up as we were girls. Our father brought us up to think that we were equal to everybody. And it has always influenced me. And one of the things, my younger sisters, they didn't change their names when they married.
2: Yeah.
1: I didn't get that opportunity, but my friends say that when I went to be married, and it was still the time where you promised to obey, and I wouldn't say it at the altar, but I was still married. Yeah. And also my mother was a feminist, even though she had 10 children, because she always said to us, when you get married, keep your job, keep your friends, and have your own money. So what, that you can be
2: fantastic
1: independent.
2: Fantastic advice.
1: Yes. She
2: fantastic
1: would have liked advice. To have done that herself.
2: Yeah. But she was a generation before.
1: She was,
2: so,
1: yes.
2: And listen, Patricia, like, I very much enjoyed listening to the poems from Cabaret. Can you tell our listeners where they can get it?
1: In a day or two, I'm told it will be at Fnac in Paris, or you can buy it on Amazon France.
2: Okay.
1: But wait just a few days.
2: In a few days' time. Okay. So, Patricia, we're going to have to leave you now.
1: Yes.
2: I'll just let you say goodbye to the listeners. And it was such a pleasure to chat.
1: Yes. Thank you for listening, everybody. The 26 minutes flew.
2: Yes. We could go on for another 20.
1: Another 20 hours.
2: Yeah. Thanks so much, Patricia. Yeah. Catch up soon.
1: Thank you.
2: And thanks for tuning into Turning Points. Bye.
1: Bye.

0: Renelta R. Luke spent her childhood on a trap line in the Northwest Territories where nights ended around the campfire with stories. Those moments shaped one of Canada's most groundbreaking theater voices. She's here to tell you her story. That's coming up on Q from CBC.
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8: I'm with Aïda, a Spanish journalist who is passionate about fashion. We're in the 9th arrondissement of Paris, standing in front of the department store Les Galeries Lafayette.
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8: So that's how Aïda sees Parisian girls. They're chic, mince, thin, and with black hair. Women who say oh là là.
9: Charlotte Rosier.
10: Bonjour.
7: Bonjour.
10: Enchantée.
7: Moi, c'est Aïda. Enchantée.
8: Stylist Charlotte Rosier knows all the secrets of Parisian women.
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8: 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And it's also good to have a pronounced waist.
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8: 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And clothes that are cintrées, narrow at the waist.
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8: 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It also helps to wear similar colors above and below the waist.
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8: 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Les basiques, the basics. 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
8: 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And what about some color? Charlotte is going to show us how to match color and skin tone.
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8: And now, quite a complicated task,
10: ça,
8: the color test.
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8: Some skin tones go well with les couleurs chaudes.
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3: At 10 hours GMT, welcome to the newsroom from the BBC World Service. Hello, I'm Valerie Sanderson. The US carries out heavy strikes on Iran following Tehran's attacks on US forces in the Middle East. A correspondent in Iran asks people about their view of the conflict. This response has been voiced by a producer.
5: In my opinion, America has sort of lost the war. It's lost its way. This campaign became about oil and the Strait of Hormuz. It's all about money. The people mean nothing. They're irrelevant.
3: More than 30 people are now known to have died in Japan's earthquake. The African migrants forced out of South Africa, some leaving behind a spouse.
6: My business was attacked and it felt like I couldn't afford to take care of my family. It was painful for me to leave one person who is my best friend. It hurt me so much.
3: And the final straw, how a teenager in Singapore fell foul of the law. On the newsroom after this update.
11: BBC News with Danielle Yawovietska. Iran has continued to strike at targets in the region after the US military said it had completed a heavy wave of airstrikes against Tehran overnight. Kuwait says an Iranian strike on a building in the north of the country has killed one person. The Jordanian military says it intercepted five Iranian missiles. Our Middle East correspondent Yolande Nell says the conflict is expanding as regional tensions intensify.
12: In the past few days, there have been increasing concerns that this war is spreading across multiple fronts, with the US and Saudi Arabia launching attacks on pro-Iranian groups in Iraq. But now Egypt's cabinet has confirmed that a drone caused a fire on two vessels on its Mediterranean coast last night. They're associated with natural gas supplies in the country. Now, it would be the first time, if Iran had carried out this attack, that there had been a direct attack on Egypt that we'd heard about since the war in Iran began about 5 months ago.
11: President Zelensky says eight people were killed and dozens injured in the latest Russian overnight missile and drone attack on cities across Ukraine. He said more than 70 missiles were involved, while most of the nearly 300 drones were intercepted. Rescue efforts are underway in Lviv in western Ukraine, where a residential building was hit. Andriy Sadovy is the city's mayor.
13: It's difficult to say how many people may still be trapped under the rubble. More than 20 people have received medical assistance and some have been sent to hospital. These are barbarians, not human beings. They're deliberately attacking residential buildings and killing civilians. There are no military targets here.
11: Poland's Prime Minister Donald Tusk says an unidentified object which entered Polish airspace in the early hours, crashing into a field, was probably a Russian ballistic missile. He said it had left a 10-metre crater scattering debris all around. The EU said the incident underlined the fact that Russia's aggression was a threat to the security of Europe as a whole. Reports from Russia indicate that Ukraine has continued its drone attacks on facilities belonging to the Wildberries retail group. The governor of Russia's Pienza region said a fire had broken out at a warehouse and 200 employees had been evacuated. Wildberries has confirmed that another of its logistics hubs further east at Sarapul in the Udmurtia region was also set ablaze in a drone attack. Udmurtia's acting league leader, Olga Abramova, gave this update.
14: According to current reports, there are no casualties. Ambulances are on duty at the scene, as are all emergency services. As a reminder, the enemy's goal is to sow panic, but we are united. Do not give in to provocations and do not spread false information.
11: BBC News. Australia's internet regulator says it's begun legal action against the messaging platform Telegram over its failure to remove terrorism material. Telegram could face a penalty of up to $38 million. The country's e-safety commissioner, Julie Inman, said the platform did not remove some of the material even after it was reported.
15: This case concerns content linked to some of the most notorious acts of known extremist violence in recent history, including depicting the Christchurch and Buffalo attacks, as well as ISIS beheadings and executions, and other horrific material used for propaganda and for radicalization. We allege that this content remained publicly accessible on the service long after Telegram had been put on notice by user reports.
11: Telegram has rejected the allegations and says it will challenge them in court. Officials in Japan's southwestern Kumamoto region say the number of people known to have died after Tuesday's powerful earthquake has risen to 34. It caused widespread damage, and rescuers are still looking for survivors at a devastated shopping mall in the city of Kashima. Thousands of displaced residents are now staying in evacuation centres. The new Hindu nationalist government in India's West Bengal has been forced to bring back eggs to free school meals after a backlash from teachers, nutritionists and parents. When the BJP won power in the state in May, it announced that school meals would be provided by a Hindu religious charity offering only vegetarian food, excluding eggs. India's free school lunch programme is the world's largest, widely credited with improving enrolment rates and helping reduce malnourishment and stunting among children. 15 elephants found dead near Kenya's Amboseli National Park are suspected to have been poisoned by eating farm tomatoes that were sprayed with pesticides. The Kenya Wildlife Service says preliminary lab tests found cyanide in samples taken from the animals' carcasses. BBC News.
3: It's 10:06 GMT. You're listening to the newsroom on the BBC World Service with me, Valerie Sanderson. After a short period of relative calm, the US-Israel war on Iran has reignited. The US military says it's completed a heavy wave of strikes in retaliation for Tehran targeting American bases in Jordan on Tuesday. For days, both sides had halted strikes as talks apparently restarted in hopes of some type of diplomatic solution. It's a war that President Donald Trump said would last only a few weeks, but it's now gone on for 5 months with no end in sight. Our Middle East correspondent Ula Nell told us the details.
16: We haven't got a lot of details, but US Central Command said this was a heavy wave of strikes on Iran in response to the attempted missile attack, the surprise attack on US forces that we know was in Jordan. These attacks carried out over about 2 hours on Iran. Iranian state media are saying that the explosions were concentrated really in the south of the country, listing locations there like Qasem Island in the Strait of Hormuz, where it said at least 3 people were killed. Bushehr, where there's the nuclear power plant, other locations in the south, but also in the west of the country too. And not long after, you know, we had that announcement from the US about the completion of its strikes, there was the news that came through of retaliation, with the Jordanian armed forces saying that they had intercepted 5 incoming Iranian missiles with no reported casualties.
3: It's a war, isn't it, on multiple fronts. Tell us more about the attack on Egypt.
16: Yeah, so Egypt's cabinet has now confirmed that a drone caused the fire that affected 2 ships at Damietta port just yesterday. That's on its Mediterranean coast. These were natural gas vessels, one of them a gas storage tanker, which is US owned. Now, no party has claimed responsibility. The Egyptian authorities said they're investigating to see what happened here to protect Egyptian interests, Egyptian national security. But up to now, even though Egypt is such a close ally of the US in the region, and it's not been attacked directly by Iran. That is in large part due to its long-time policy not to have any foreign forces based on its soil. But this, yeah, does add to concern that the war is spreading, because if you look what's happened in recent days with the US and Saudi Arabia launching joint strikes on Iran-backed groups in Iran, you've also had those Houthi threats to Red Sea shipping. And this is also concerning because, once again, it does involve critical energy infrastructure in the region.
17: And Yolande, there was a pause for diplomatic talks to restart. I mean, is that at an end, a dead end now?
16: Diplomacy is still said to be going on in the background, and President Trump has said that there are still talks going on. Yes, when last Friday he abruptly halted the strikes, that was said to be to have create some room for diplomacy. But there are also reports, of course, that the US has been running low on interceptor missiles for air defences, and because the US military is said to have advised that it's running out of targets on the Strait of Hormuz, that the bombing campaign against Iran is becoming less effective.
17: Yolande Nel. As the fighting between Washington and Tehran continues, the BBC has travelled the length of Iran by train, capturing a country at a pivotal moment in its history. From north to south, crossing thousands of miles of the country's crucial economic backbone, the train carries people from every corner of Iranian society, each with their own story. The BBC senior international investigations correspondent Nawal Amagafi gained rare access to parts of the country that foreign journalists normally can't enter, and spoke to those on her train journey.
18: We're on the overnight train from Tehran to Bandar Abbas. It's a 22-hour journey that takes you from Iran's political heart in Tehran to its most strategic coastline. I've been taken aback by just how nice this train is. I mean, we're staying in a cabin with two beds and four plush chairs. I'm really looking forward to being on this train and speaking to Iranians about what life has been like as this war has gone on.
19: It's in every Iranian's nature to adapt to the circumstances. It was hard, it was frightening. We were worried, we were anxious, but we

0: A lot of people that had hope that this war would mean a big change would happen in Iran. What do you think about that, and how do you feel about how things have played out? I'll start with Azadeh first. Have a think about it.
1: She doesn't want to answer.
0: She doesn't want to answer this. No, that's fine.
2: Years of crippling sanctions, soaring inflation, and anger at Iran's leadership pushed hundreds of thousands of people onto the streets. Speaking out against the government can come at a heavy cost, so we gathered some anonymous testimony. Emir took part in the protests.
3: When we got there was a very large crowd. People were throwing stones, and the police and the besieged had weapons in their hands and were shooting. Mostly we saw tear gas, and then we clearly saw the police getting down on the ground, taking up a Kalashnikov and aiming at people. And we were completely shocked at how easily and how casually they were taking aim and firing at people.
0: Hi, salam.
2: A few doors down, I meet a member of a football team. Abdullah's heading back home to Minab. On the first day of the war, the town became the scene of one of the conflict's defining tragedies.
4: They attacked a school that was full of children. They were all 7, 8, or 9 year old students. I was really upset. Our whole country was upset. There really was a strange grief across the whole of Hormozgan province. The day of their funeral was something else too. I don't know. Everyone who went there wept. It really was an extraordinary day.
2: For some, this war has not achieved what they'd hoped for. Emir again.
3: In my opinion, America has sort of lost the war. It's lost its way. This campaign became about oil and the Strait of Hormuz, and we want to save the Strait. It's all about money. The people mean nothing. They're irrelevant. The people are no longer a consideration.
2: Iran is no stranger to political friction. The tensions between Tehran, Tel Aviv, and Washington have been decades in the making, but they are only now playing out on the battlefield. And as both sides compete to shape the legacy of this war, the impact is still being felt not just on this train, but across the world.
5: The BBC's senior international correspondent, Nawal Al-Maghafi. She's reporting from Iran on condition that none of her material is used on the BBC's Persian service. These restrictions apply to all international media organisations operating in Iran. And you can watch Nawal's full report called Inside Iran, The People and the Power on BBC iPlayer or BBC World Service YouTube if you are outside the UK. In Japan, rescuers are still combing through the debris of a paper mill and a shopping mall to find survivors following Tuesday's powerful earthquake in Kumamoto in the south of the country. Aftershocks in the area are happening throughout the day and thousands of people are without power and water. Our correspondent in the region, Jake Kwon, gave me the latest.
6: We have heard from the Kumamoto prefecture. This is where the earthquake epicenter was, and we are hearing now that the death toll has risen to 34. Now, many of these deaths are from the shopping center and the paper mill where the chimney had collapsed, trapping the workers beneath. And the rescue workers are still combing through the rubbles, trying to find the few missing people still there. But what we are hearing is that the aftershock has continued, renewing the fear that, you know, there could be a day two or day three, a major earthquake, which is what happened 10 years ago in 2016, when an earthquake there, the second one was even bigger than the first, and that ended up killing 278 people. But thankfully, we haven't really seen something of that scale yet. But the picture that is emerging now is how much worse, how more deadly this earthquake could have been, because if you look at the shopping center where the second floor had collapsed, there was an explosion, a gas explosion likely, that happened an hour after the earthquake. And the what we're hearing from the operator of the shopping mall, that there were 3,000 customers inside when the initial quake happened, and they were evacuated very quickly. And the people who were killed or missing inside the shopping mall are mostly the employees.
5: And what about the effect of the destruction? I mean, how many people are without power and water?
6: So we're hearing that about 20,000 homes are still without electricity, and many of these government designated shelters set up at government offices or stadiums are without air conditioning. Now, if you've ever been to this region, Japan or East Asia, the summer can be quite brutal. It is very humid, and without air conditioning, a lot of people, you know, die of heat strokes. And we're talking

0: About a country where it is known for having a lot of elder population. So the government said its other priority is to get generators and air conditioning there. And we just heard from the defense ministry saying that they have just delivered 300 units of air conditioning and many more to the shelters at this point.
1: And Jacob, there are a lot of questions now about how prepared Japan was for just such an event.
0: So we have heard from the operator of the shopping mall, Aeon, and they were saying that the building, the shopping center, was renovated recently and it was built to the latest earthquake resistance standard that Japan had. And Japan is a place that really knows earthquake. They're very prone to it. They have a small quake every few minutes. And I think what we're seeing today is really talking to the preparedness of Japan when it comes to something like this.
1: Jake Kwon. You're listening to The Newsroom from the BBC World Service. A reminder of the main news this hour, Iran has continued to strike at American targets and allies in the Middle East, despite a heavy overnight US bombardment. In another sign of the booming market in the AI sector, Samsung says it's seen a huge jump in second quarter profits. The surge is down to huge demand for memory chips produced by the South Korean tech giant. Maura Fogarty from our Asia business unit told us more.
2: Well, it certainly is the AI boom. I mean, Samsung has said that the investments that we're seeing around the world in building AI data centers means that you need more servers. And to put inside those servers, you need chips that are made by Samsung, essentially. Let me just give you just headline extraordinary numbers here. Net profit was up 56% compared to the previous quarter, so the first 3 months of this year. But in South Korea, we actually look at operating profit. That's a better gauge of how companies are doing. And compared to the same 3 months a year ago, operating profit was up 1,800%. They made $62 billion in operating income in that quarter, which is extraordinary. And again, it's selling memory chips to these AI servers, AI data servers and centers around the world.
1: But given growing demands for ways to control the power of AI, how long will we see such high growth rates?
2: It depends on a couple of things. First is whether we're building too many data centers, first of all, right? Are we building more than is needed? That's kind of the first question. But we haven't quite seen that concern seep over into the chip makers in South Korea. That certainly is a question that's being asked of the big kind of chip makers and tech companies in the U.S. And we did see a big, you know, drop in shares earlier in the week when we had that kind of global sell down of chip stocks. But for now, the South Korean companies are still seeing pretty good business. The other thing, of course, is that they sign multi-year contracts with these, you know, other companies like, you know, OpenAI, for example. And so they do have some buffer. They will see profits, of course, increasing. The question is just whether we'll see the stellar profits increase.
1: Maura Fogarty. African migrants have been forced to leave South Africa in the past few months after a wave of anti-immigration protests and growing fears for their safety. Diplomatic tensions between South Africa and some African countries have risen in recent weeks as people returning describe being forced to leave behind their homes, their jobs, businesses, and sometimes even their South African-born spouse. Now back home, they face the difficult reality of rebuilding lives from scratch. Thomas Nardi has met some of those starting over in Ghana and Nigeria.
3: This was the moment the first flight carrying Nigerians from South Africa landed in Lagos under a voluntary repatriation program. For years, many had built lives in South Africa, but as anti-immigration protests grew, some felt they had no choice but to leave. For 15 years, Richard built a life in South Africa. He ran a vehicle refurbishment business, bought a house, got married, and became the father of twin daughters. He thought he had found stability. Then everything changed.
4: My business was attacked.
3: Protesters demanded undocumented migrants leave South Africa. But Richard, who claimed legal status, said he also faced harassment. He says his biggest loss is being separated from his family, especially his South African wife.
4: It was painful for me to leave one person who's my best friend. If I come back from work and she comes back, we are together. We tell each other things. So it hurt me so much that a situation that I wasn't the cause of the situation is now letting me lose life of 15 years of a journey that I loved so much.
3: He says starting a business again has been difficult.
4: I feel useless. I feel empty. The thing that broke me was I could not provide.
5: We are tired of seeing African migrants moving all over the world, refusing to fix your own countries.
3: In April, Emmanuel Asamoah, a Ghanaian hairstylist, was confronted by a group of South Africans in a viral video.
6: I'm in Ghana now, I'm fixing my country.
3: The video sparked outrage online and prompted the Ghanaian government to start immediate evacuation of its citizens.
6: I was scared. So what I was praying in my mind is they would leave me so that I would get my life. I was very scared.
3: Emmanuel was the first Ghanaian to be repatriated by the Ghanaian government. He has since started a business in Accra with the support of the Ghanaian authorities. Like Emmanuel, Ghanaian footballer Aiden Aris also joined Ghana's repatriation program, alleging authorities in South Africa are failing to stop vigilante attacks on migrants.
7: If I'm in a country and I'm being chased like an unworthy animal, then it becomes very, very, very worrisome. If not backed by government, or the government is looking away for all these things to happen, how can an individual become so powerful more than the state institutions? That is ridiculous.
3: South African authorities have denied such claims. Richard in Nigeria and Aiden in Ghana are struggling to start life all over again.
7: I'm lodging in a friend's house, and it might take a while for me to be on my feet.
4: If I remember, I was this okay in Nigeria before I left, and now I'm on level zero.
3: Nigeria says it will seek compensation for abandoned businesses and property, but South Africa has ruled out payments. Yet amid the loss, Richard says there's also relief.
4: I felt that welcome from the airport. I don't know the kind of joy that came into me, and I asked myself, why did I leave in the first place?
3: Ghana has petitioned the AU over anti-immigration attacks, while South Africa has dismissed an ICC request by two Ghanaians as opportunistic.
1: Thomas Nadi reporting from Accra, Ghana, and the International Criminal Court, or ICC, has not said whether it will consider the request to investigate. Spain has ended its national emergency over the fires near Madrid and a villa in the centre of the country. But a new fire has just broken out at the border with Portugal, with evacuations underway. Forecasters are warning that fires could spread further in central Europe. Firefighters already tackling blazes on two Greek islands. In France, the Gironde region reported another calm night, and the massive fire west of France's winemaking capital of Bordeaux remained contained despite flare-ups and a spike in temperatures on Wednesday. Our correspondent in Paris is Hugh Schofield.
8: The latest is good news, frankly. They've been stabilising over the last 3 or 4 days, since the weekend, really, and now for the first time, the authorities down there are talking about light at the end of the tunnel. We're no longer seeing a fire in the conventional sense, certainly not like what we saw at the weekend with, you know, vast swathes of forest burning. It's now a charred landscape with outbreaks of fire, which are caused by embers. You have what they call these zombie fires, where smoke suddenly starts rising from the peat, which is very, very supercharged with heat, and then that can burst into flames again, and these have to be stamped on straight away. But I really do think we're in the end game here now, and they're talking for the first time, the authorities, of allowing people back, these evacuees back. Already some people from very near Bordeaux are allowed to go back. The bulk, though, haven't, and I think it'll be a few more days probably before they're sure enough that they can let them back. The weather is also looking good. We had a very, very hot day yesterday, up at 40 degrees Celsius, and I think getting through that day was key, and they did get through that day, and last night was no worse. Things are pretty stable. There's even a bit of rain predicted for today. So for the first time, there's a note of optimism creeping in. And I noticed that the press, the national press here in Paris, is for the first time now not leading with this story.
1: Hugh Schofield. And finally, Singapore is known for its strict enforcement of rules around public order, cleanliness, vandalism and disruptive behaviour. And now a French teenager studying there has found out just how serious it is. The newsroom's Stephanie Prentice told me more.
9: So this 18-year-old boy, he's called Didier Gaspard Maximilien. He was in Singapore studying business and he filmed himself, this was back in March, approaching an orange juice vending machine, taking a straw out of it, licking the straw and putting it back for someone else to find. He then posted that on his Instagram story with the caption, "City is not safe." He doesn't appear to have been an influencer and Instagram stories disappear, as we know, after 24 hours, but someone captured it, reshared it, and it started going viral, particularly in Singapore community groups and social media accounts. People were outraged. International coverage followed, and that led to his arrest. Now, he's just appeared in court. He pleaded guilty to one count of public nuisance, and he was fined $450, which actually could have been a lot worse. So public nuisance offenders in Singapore can get fines of up to $2,000, 3 months in jail, or sometimes both. But it seems the prosecutors and the defence were happy to agree to a fine. His team said he was very sorry. He thought he was being playful. He quickly admitted to the stunt, and the judge said there was no real evidence of harm.
1: Singapore does not mess around on issues like this, does it?
9: Absolutely not. So Singapore is very strict on everything from drug laws to even bringing a vape into the country. This April, an Australian man in his 60s who was accused of being drunk and disorderly on a flight, he was arrested when he landed. He faced 5 years in prison. Last November, quite a famous case, the court sentenced another Australian man to 9 days in prison. That was after he jumped these security barriers at a premiere. He grabbed Ariana Grande, the actress and singer. That was at the premiere for Wicked. So he did 9 days in prison and then once released, immediately deported. A Thai national who urinated inside a train carriage got a week in jail. But even matters like shouting in public, singing loudly, smoking outside of designated areas, spitting on the ground, feeding pigeons, you can get fined, you can really get in trouble. One case I actually found involved a big fine over letting a dog urinate on a neighbour's shoe rack. And even in your own home, behavioural caution is advised. If you're seen walking around naked, you can also get fined.
1: Now you know, and that was the newsroom's Stephanie Prentice. And remember, you can download our latest Global News podcast, which brings you a compilation of the top stories, interviews and on-the-spot reporting from around the world. 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
11: Hi, welcome to Food Sleuth Radio, where we help you think beyond your plate. I'm Melinda Hemelgarn, a registered dietitian and investigative nutritionist on a mission to connect the dots between food, health, and agriculture and find food truth. And today, I am honored to welcome my guest, Mr. John McGee. He is a farmer, organizer, and researcher, and most recently he has held positions with the Agricultural Justice Project as Technical Assistance Coordinator and Interim General Coordinator. However, the Agricultural Justice Project is closing after nearly 30 years, and Mr. McGee has facilitated the process of collecting knowledge, analysis, and vision from their wide network of allies into an extensive sunsetting report, which is titled A Season for Solidarity. Mr. McGee is the lead author and project coordinator on this beautiful report. The report takes a hard look at the conditions facing farm worker communities, and there's also a shareable toolkit, which we'll dive into today. But this is true legacy work for this tremendous organization. Mr. McGee holds a master's degree in geology from the University of Georgia. Welcome, John.
12: Thanks for having me, Melinda.
11: Well, before we dive into some of the work of the Agricultural Justice Project, I wonder if you could tell us, how did you become interested in farm worker justice issues?
12: Well, I worked on farms for a number of years, mostly wholesale farms, some direct to consumer at farmers markets, but I worked on crews and was a crew manager and field operator, you know, equipment operator for about 7 years full-time and for a number of years part-time. And so I saw firsthand who was working on the farms and under what conditions. And it really struck me just in a deeply personal way that even on organic farms, which we you know, often assume that they're better than other farms. They may be better, but the working conditions are often still pretty bad. So I got involved in worker organizing after Occupy. I got involved with our local worker center. And that's actually how I came to meet AJP, the Agricultural Justice Project, because the worker center and the organizers we were working with, we tried to bring the standards, the fair trade and fair labor certification of AJP to Western Massachusetts, where I live and work. And that's how I got involved. And from there, I stayed involved. And from 2016 on, I've been very active in immigrant solidarity work, which of course is very tightly bound up with farm worker issues.
13: Absolutely. And you dedicate this report to two of AJP's founders, Nelson Carrasquillo and Michael Sly. And I think that their quotes are worth repeating. Nelson insisted that a food system that honors human rights would require a total change of direction. And he always made sure that we listened to and honored the voices of farm workers themselves. And then Michael never tired of reminding the organic movement that we cannot reach the shores of sustainability on environmental stewardship alone. We must have justice. So to your point that organic is great from an environmental perspective, but I think people may not realize that there is this social justice component that is missing. And that's where AJP comes in. Is there anything about the history of AJP that you want to make sure our listeners know?
12: Yeah, the one thing that I really want to emphasize, you know, you mentioned in the introduction of AJP that we highlight farm worker issues, but actually, I think one of the main contributions of AJP has been that we are a coalition. And so we are not just representing farm workers. We're not just a place that farm workers can get a voice. We are also, we have farmers in our coalition. And our founders, Michael and Nelson, and also Richard Mandelbaum, Elizabeth Henderson, Marty Mesh, they came together in the 1990s around the formation of the National Organic Program out of a really intense disappointment that the USDA, unsurprisingly, just left social justice off the agenda of the organic definition. No one who knows the USDA is surprised about that. But, you know, for the organic movement, social justice was a big part of the vision. And coming out of the farm crisis of the 80s, and for many years before that, really, part of the organic vision was that finally good stewardship would be rewarded in the marketplace with a premium. And this would be the basis for fair livelihoods for farmers as well. And so in our report, in all of our work that we do, we really highlight the fact that farm workers and farmers, our only path to fair livelihoods and fair working conditions for both of those groups is solidarity, working together with shared concerns. So yeah, farmers are not absent from this picture.
13: Right. Well, I think that Nelson made a good point on a Facebook post where he reminds the end eaters that farm workers are invisible. And as a dietitian, I have always tried to encourage my colleagues who work in food and consumer education to help people think beyond their plates and think about the hands that harvested their food and what kind of conditions they may live and work in, and to make food choices based on that. I want to go back though to something that you said. So originally when the organic program was getting started, the founders did want a social justice component, but USDA didn't want to address that. I'm surprised to hear that, maybe in my naivety, but can you tell me any reason why that was?
12: Yeah, well, so for some of the backstory here, I highly recommend folks check out Julie Guthman's book, Agrarian Dreams, which really goes through the history of the organic movement in California specifically and tells some of that backstory, but also kind of highlights the heterogeneity of the organic movement, right? The organic movement, it's not all a movement, it's also an industry. And so there's a bit of a sort of tug of war over organic. And there's the movement folks for whom a holistic vision of a dignified agrarian life that really, you know, values labor, that is concerned for social justice, that's one part of the lineage of what we know is organic. And also there's an industry component. There are many farmers that participate in organic production And there are many mixed operations. They're looking to diversify their crop mix. They like the organic premium. There's not necessarily a social mission for them or like a set of values that really values labor. And it gets even more complicated than that. You know, there are just many reasons why people have participated in organic. But in the context of the 1990s, what happened was that at the table with the USDA, of course, the industry side of organics has the upper hand. They always have had the ear of the USDA and the ear of legislators and so on. And so, you know, the National Campaign for Sustainable Agriculture, which later became the National Sustainable Agriculture Coalition today, they were organizing more like the small farmers, the family farms, and including also farm workers. And so they were trying, some of them were like our founders, were trying to advocate for this social justice mission to be included in the organic program. And in the report, we actually recount some of that history through Richard Mandelbaum's interview. Richard worked with Nelson at CATA, the Farm Worker Support Committee. And so he tells the story about how even among the smaller farm advocacy groups that were at the table for the Sustainable Agriculture Coalition, many of them were not on the same page about prioritizing working conditions. Many of them thought arguing for fair prices and fair contracts was a lost cause. And so if we just go for the premium, then that will be enough. And I think there are a lot of people who regret some of those decisions looking back now.
13: Yeah. Well, I want to just let our listeners know that the report and the toolkit are all online. I am going to provide a link to both of those. The report itself, 194 pages, it's chock full with snippets of history, lots of photographs of the founders, their early work, co-ops getting their certificates. It's rich and it makes for great reading. And I pulled out a quote because I thought it would be something for us to, well, I hope it would be something for us to ponder. This is from Lie of the Land. It was a quote from a California farmer in the 1930s. And the quote is, "We want Mexicans because we can treat them as we cannot treat any other living men. We can control them at night behind bolted gates within a stockade 8 feet high surmounted by barbed wire. We make them work under armed guards in the fields." And when I look at that, I'm taken aback. And then I think to my produce department aisle, and I think about the living and working conditions of the people that harvested that fruit. So this was back in the 1930s. I just wonder what conditions like these might remain.
12: Yeah, well, you have put your finger right on the pulse of farm worker concerns. You know, there's a report from the Southern Poverty Law Center from, I think, about 10, maybe 15 years ago about the guest worker program, the H2A program, which is increasingly just been expanding exponentially over the years. And the title of the report is Close to Slavery. And so, you know, the conditions that many farm workers still operate within are pretty bad. It is important that we abolish slavery. It is incredibly important that we abolish slavery. And what we have today is not, there's a continuity there, but it is not the same. And so one of the things that I really wanted to draw out for my part in this report, what I think is really important about understanding why farm workers are still so devalued, and increasingly farmers themselves, is that there is a dark part of our heritage. We have lots of great things that have happened in American history, and there's a lot of terrible things as well. And this is one of the worst parts of it. There is a disdain for work and for the people who do it. And it is bound up with racism and white supremacy. And for many of us, you know, this is kind of out of sight, out of mind, but manual labor is treated as toil, especially farm labor. It is effectively like robbed of dignity and honor. And if you want to improve your situation, you just have to get out of farming. Well, that's completely unsustainable, right? There's always going to be someone who has to do this essential work of feeding us. But if you look back in our history, you know, to slavery and everything that came after, Jim Crow, Juan Crow, the Bracero program, you know, to undocumented immigrants and guest workers today, there is a continuity of agriculture in this country treating people like machines, treating them like property. And the quote that you shared is, it's bracing because it's so honest about it.
13: Right.
12: And I think in many ways, people are much more sophisticated today, you know, industrial farmers and the various folks in the supply chain about sort of distancing themselves from explicitly saying that they don't value these people's lives the way that they value other people. But it's there. And that is why in this report, and in the chapter that you're quoting from, chapter 2 on race and labor and land, we call for reconstruction, just like the quote that you repeated from Nelson too. We need a total change of direction. And agriculture in this country has been founded on this, if you don't like it, then just get out premise since the beginning. And that it runs so deep that the only thing we can do is, much like Martin Luther King called for, we need a radical reconstruction of our society on a totally different basis.
13: Hmm. Well, we will go through some of the points that the report makes to win justice in agriculture. But first, let me take one break and remind our listeners that if you're just joining us, you're tuned into Food Sleuth Radio. And today we are joined by Mr. John McGee. He is a farmer, organizer, and researcher, most recently held positions with the Agricultural Justice Project. He is the lead author and project coordinator of an excellent report titled A Season for Solidarity. There's also a toolkit. We will provide links to that. But it highlights the nearly 30-year existence of the Agricultural Justice Project and the critical work that this project has done. So I was interested in the Season for Solidarity report and looking at the key points. So in order to have justice in agriculture, we need a just immigration policy. We need to win a fair and democratic food system by decommodifying food and land. And I wanted to ask you to dive into that a bit more. We need to organize to build power and defend democracy in a united front. So let's talk a little bit about what you mean by decommodifying food and land.
12: Sure. Yeah. So the second half of our report is looking forward. And that's where these priorities that you're listing off come from. And so we have a chapter on priorities around labor and immigration. We have a chapter on agriculture in general. And then we have a chapter on movements and organizing. And so in the agriculture chapter, we are wrestling a bit with what folks shared with us. So among the farmers who we interviewed over the last year, Jim Goodman of the Family Farm Defenders stands out. You know, he was saying how small and medium farms are continuing to go out of business, usually pretty quietly, but he was citing figures that basically like a farm a day in Wisconsin, a dairy farm a day is going out of business. So we still have a pretty serious crisis of farm viability. And I think most of us who work in farming are not surprised to hear that. We know that. I don't know how much that registers for other folks, but the situation is that the agriculture sector, it's a market. Like the entire rest of our economy, it operates on a market basis. And because it is a market, what matters to your ability to survive as a farm or as any other business in this food system is your ability to capture value and to protect it. So like, what do I mean by that? We can look at the case of the organic premium. So 20 years ago, there was a pretty healthy premium for growing organic food. And when you sold your products to a buyer, a wholesale buyer or a buyer in a farmer's market or wherever it might be, then there was an expectation that it would cost more. You would earn a higher price because of the extra work and stewardship that goes into producing that food. What we have seen over time is that that premium has all but disappeared for many products. Those farmers still have to do the extra work. They still have to do all of the stewardship. And yet it is increasingly people further up the supply chain, you know, the big ag and the processors, the packers and the shippers and the retailers and the wholesalers and the distributors, they have been able to chisel away how much of that premium goes to the farmer. And so the net result is that farms can't make it. It continues to be a very tight market. And that's not just organic farms. I mean, like 99% of our food system is conventional. And those farmers are struggling too, if they are not the largest and most industrial farms. So what does that tell you? This is why we say like we need to decommodify food and land, because it is that market and the power that these big actors have in that marketplace that has allowed them to steal away value, not just from the farmers. I mean, they're also gouging consumers on the retail side. You know, people who go to buy their produce in a grocery store, they're still paying a premium. That premium is there and it's going somewhere, but it's not going to the farms. And it's also being extracted out of the soil and out of the ecosystems that we farm in. It's being extracted out of the people who work on our farms. That is like value that is being captured by these big players and extracted, and it's being siphoned off for profit. And so the contrast with that, like what we and movements around the world, organic movements around the world, are calling for in contrast to that is agroecology. And agroecology is just it's a framework for growing food and feeding people in harmony with the land, but especially keeping that value where it belongs, in the soil, in the land, in ecosystems, in the people who do the actual work of feeding us, growing the food. And so that's the problem, is that the market is that mechanism. As long as there is a market and big players have outside influence over what's possible there, then we will continue chasing our tail. This is why, as we were saying a minute ago, labor on organic farms has continued to be just a little bit better than conventional. It's because there's still not enough of the value that is being circulated in our food system going back to the farms themselves. So that means that this is a political fight to talk about decommodifying food and land. Those are really big goals. And finding ways to protect the regular folks, whether they are on the producing or the consuming side of this, from the depredations of the market, there's a possibility for a coalition there. And that is very much the theory of AJP, where we've operated from, you know, all along, is hoping that we could cultivate that sort of community of interest, those folks who see that we need to do something. And coalition is just really important. And it needs to really go beyond just the usual tweaks to the farm bill. We need to figure out how to protect people from the market.
13: And, you know, I think as a dietitian that food is medicine, but I think that these deeper dive kinds of issues with regard to justice are critical. It's one of the reasons why I wanted to have you on and to promote the project toolkit as well as the report, to just expand the way we think, to think more critically about the food system as a whole. You also have a toolkit, and in the minutes remaining in our conversation, I wanted to talk a bit about AJP's food justice certification standards. And something that you say in the report is, you know, when you bring these standards to, say, a conference, people really like the idea, but they don't necessarily embrace the detail. Tell me what you mean by that. We like the idea of food justice certification standards. What is it about the details?
12: Yeah, that's a really good question. And thanks for the opportunity to clarify that. So we have met a wide range of farmers who respond to us in really different ways. And I would say, like, among organic farmers, the primary skepticism that we get is that, okay, so you're talking about improving working conditions for farm workers, but what about me? I'm struggling too. And this has just been one of the biggest puzzles of AJP, because we started with this idea that we really would hold together the struggles that are facing farmers and the struggles that are facing farm workers. Now, we're not shy about being really honest and forthright about farm worker issues, which in itself is pretty off-putting to a lot of farmers, because that's a perspective that is almost never really present in many of these farm spaces. And some people just get offended at that. But this viability piece is really cause for skepticism. People were right to be skeptical, because What we were never able to do, except in maybe one case, was achieve any kind of like favorable trading conditions, a price premium, something solid that could actually benefit the farm so that they had a little bit more space in order to devote more management to improving labor conditions. It's a pretty easy sell to tell people, here are some tools to make your farm safer. Those kinds of recommendations were generally like very well received and folks were really interested and happy to comply with those. But once you start talking about some of the features in our standards were union neutrality, extending to your workers the right to collective bargaining, also extending to your workers either a living wage, which tends to be quite high and above standard wages for farm workers, or negotiating, like being open to negotiating in good faith those wages. Well, all of a sudden you're talking about actual dollars. And as I mentioned, as everybody's aware, the bottom line on these farms tends to be very tight. And so that, I think, was the greatest source of skepticism that we got from farmers.
13: Yeah. I went through the standards because they're fascinating. I appreciated the ratio between lowest paid and highest paid workers is not greater than 1 to 8. Workers are provided leave of absence for maternity, medical, and family emergencies, things that many people might receive in a different kind of workplace, but may not realize that there are people working in the field, they don't get those benefits. There are so many benefits that workers in fields don't receive. The safety for child workers in agriculture, that is a whole other issue. There's a whole section on health and safety on the farm, which I thought was critical, especially as climate change makes working conditions more hazardous. Just the fact that workers and interns have access to adequate medical care. So fold that goal into the immigration issues where you have people who are afraid to go to a medical clinic because they're afraid of, say, being arrested by ICE.
12: Exactly. Yeah. And I think that this is a really important fact. And this is why we talk about immigration so much in the report, in the labor section, is that you're highlighting the fact that farm workers are excluded by law from many of the protections that are really just super basic and common protections for most working people in the US. And those exclusions go way back to the New Deal. But there is another way that immigration is a whole other layer, a whole additional layer that makes farm workers especially more vulnerable, more precarious, and they have really good reason to fear retaliation from employers for seeking any kind of, you know, being made whole over, say, wage theft or really egregious pesticide exposure or anything like that. One of the most gut-wrenching quotes in the report is from Jeannie Economos at the Farm Worker Association of Florida, talking about how since 2016, basically in Donald Trump's first term in office, all of those complaints and due process kind of assistance that the Farm Worker Association was providing to its members, they just came to a stop. No one was coming in. No one's going to come to a workshop on heat safety if you're afraid of getting picked up on the way. So immigration is this absolutely essential block on making any progress on working conditions for farm workers. And we need to treat it as that.
13: Yeah. John, this is an incredible project. It's an incredible report as well as toolkit. Just having discussions about what is legal versus what is fair. We didn't have time to dive into that, but I do want to help you. Even though AJP is closing, I still want us to be looking forward to fighting and winning alongside you and all of our movement allies in making this report available to people and amplifying it. So I want to thank you for this brilliant work. I want to thank our listeners for joining us. Remind everyone that Food Sleuth Radio is produced by Dan Hemmelgarn for KOPN in Columbia, Missouri. Most of all, I want to thank my guest, Mr. John McGee, farmer, organizer, and researcher with the Agricultural Justice Project, lead author and project coordinator for A Season for Solidarity and Related Toolkit. John, is there anything you want to leave our audience with?
12: Yeah, I think what I really want to leave folks with is that justice is often pitched as like a moral cause, that it's something that we need to do because it's right. And the point that we really try to drive home in this report is that justice is also strategic, because our opponents, Big Ag, Wall Street, authoritarians across the world, they have the money. And our source of power is people. And that is a numbers game. We need bigger coalitions, and we need more people linking up our struggles together, because we have big things that we really need to win. And I think that that's clear to a lot of folks. So we have work ahead of us, and it's not likely to be grant funded. It's not going to be charity. And what we're wrestling with in this report is that our organizations were not necessarily built for this moment, but we have to find a way to rise above that.
13: Thank you. That's great. I will help amplify, I hope, this report and keep this project going well into the future. Thank you so much for your work and your time.
12: Thank you, Melinda.
14: This summer, the Centre d'Art in Aix-en-Provence is hosting Paul McCartney Rearview Mirror, photographs December 1963 to February 1964, an exhibition running until the 27th of September. The exhibition features more than 250 photographs taken by McCartney himself at the height of Beatlemania, offering a look at one of the most extraordinary moments in music history. From dressing rooms and hotel rooms to fans waiting outside venues, there are images captured by one of the Beatles experiencing it from the inside. The photographs have already drawn huge crowds in London and New York, and this is one of the few chances to see them in France. The exhibition is housed in the elegant 18th century Hôtel de Caumont, one of Provence's most beautiful mansions, complete with formal gardens and a cafe where you can linger after your visit. Whether you're a lifelong Beatles fan or simply curious about one of the defining cultural moments of the 20th century, it's a fascinating glimpse behind the scenes of music history. 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
19: Hey, it's PJ Butter from the official world chart. And last week, our number one song for a fourth week was Die Die by Shakira and Burna Boy.

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1: Coming next on Outlook here on the BBC World Service, a milestone for women's football. We hear from two Danish players who took part in the first proper Women's World Cup in Mexico in 1971.
2: From the first day and every day in we trained, there was a lot of people. We write autographs and it was crazy. We come from Denmark and maybe when we played a match home, there were 50 people looking.
1: And now it was a different story. The final would draw the largest ever crowd for a women's sporting event, more than 110,000 fans at the Azteca Stadium.
2: You can see when we go around the field before the final, we just wave to the crowd and we are smiling. And I don't think we feel any pressure. No.
3: It was the Mexican team who had to be nervous.
1: Fighting talk from Birte Kjems and Anne Stengård after the news.
4: BBC News with Danielle Yawovetska. Iran has continued to strike at targets in the region after the US military said it had completed a heavy wave of airstrikes against Tehran overnight. Kuwait says an Iranian strike in the north of the country has killed one person. The Jordanian military says it has intercepted five Iranian missiles. Meanwhile, Egypt says a fire at a port city yesterday was caused by a drone attack. Yolande Nell reports.
5: Egypt's cabinet has now confirmed that a drone caused the fire that affected two ships at Damietta port just yesterday. That's on its Mediterranean coast. These were natural gas vessels, one of them a gas storage tanker, which is US owned. Now, no party has claimed responsibility. The Egyptian authorities said they're investigating to see what happened here to protect Egyptian interests, Egyptian national security. But up to now, even though Egypt is such a close ally of the US in the region, it's not been attacked directly by Iran.
4: Poland's Prime Minister Donald Tusk says an unidentified object that crashed into a field in eastern Poland, leaving a 10-metre crater, was probably a Russian ballistic missile. But he said there was no reason to believe Poland was the target. It happened during a heavy overnight Russian bombardment of Ukraine. Adam Easton reports from Warsaw.
6: Donald Tusk said early findings indicated the object was a Russian KH-101 cruise missile. It hit a field near the city of Lublin, 100 kilometres from the Ukrainian border. Mr. Tusk said no one was injured, but he said the military had been ready to shoot the missile down if it had threatened a built-up area. In total, the Polish armed forces reported up to 20 potential threats to the country's airspace during Russian strikes overnight on the city of Lviv in western Ukraine. It's not the first time Russian missiles and drones have violated Polish airspace.
4: Australia's internet regulator says it has begun legal action against the messaging platform Telegram over its failure to remove terrorism material. Telegram could face a penalty of up to $38 million, although it has rejected the allegations and says it will challenge them in court. The country's e-safety commissioner, Julie Inman, said the platform did not remove some of the material even after it was reported.
7: We have alleged that Telegram has failed to detect, deter, and disrupt pro-terror material on its service, has failed to remove pro-terror material after becoming aware of it, including after reports by Australian end users were made, and has failed to remove accounts, groups, and channels connected to that content.
4: Officials in Japan's southwestern Kumamoto region say the number of people known to have died after Tuesday's powerful earthquake has risen to 34. The quake caused widespread damage and rescuers are still looking for survivors at a devastated shopping mall in the city of Kashima. You're listening to the latest world news from the BBC. France, Spain and Greece are continuing to battle wildfires spurred by soaring temperatures, parched vegetation and strong winds. Around 8,000 people were evacuated from the Greek island of Crete as wildfires threaten a tourist resort and villages. Three firefighters have died. Two people were arrested in France on suspicion of arson. In Spain, Prime Minister Pedro Sanchez described the crisis as extreme. The new Hindu nationalist government in India's West Bengal has been forced to bring back eggs to free school meals after a backlash from teachers, nutritionists and parents. When the BJP won power in the state in May, it announced that school meals would be provided by a Hindu religious charity offering only vegetarian food, excluding eggs. India's free school lunch programme is the world's largest. The wife of the prominent Ugandan opposition figure, Kizza Besigye, says he's unconscious and is being treated in an intensive care unit in Kampala's main hospital. On Wednesday, the 70-year-old collapsed in a Kampala court where he's standing trial on treason charges. He's been in custody for nearly 2 years after being abducted in neighbouring Kenya and forcibly transferred to Uganda. 15 elephants found dead near Kenya's Amboseli National Park are suspected to have been poisoned. The Kenya Wildlife Service says preliminary lab tests found cyanide in samples taken from the animals' carcasses. Joel Olenyika is chief warden at the Amboseli Conservation Area.
8: So far, preliminary findings from the government chemist and the University of Nairobi indicate that there is a possibility that the 15 elephants may have raided farms which are in their neighboring communities and consume tomatoes which have cyanide poisons.
4: Investigations are continuing, but for the time being, wildlife officials have ruled out foul play. BBC World News.
1: Welcome to Outlook. Hello, I'm Jo Fidgen. This is the home of personal stories on the BBC World Service. More than half a century ago, Danish footballers Anne Stengård and Birte Kjems and their 9 teammates notched up a massive win for women when they took home the trophy for the first proper Women's World Cup. It was hosted in 1971 by Mexico, who invited 6 countries to create and send national teams. La Copa Mundial Femenina de 1971. It was a huge success, with the final attracting the biggest ever crowd for a women's sporting event. Women's football is now the fastest growing sport in the world. But there were a lot of people at the time who hated the idea of women playing football, and that included football's governing body, FIFA, which tried to sabotage the tournament. I've been speaking to goalkeeper Birte and midfielder Anne about their pioneering success and their love of the game.
2: I just played football from, I think I could go on my 2 feet. I always played with the boys because we have no team in my little town. And it was in the first election game to the national team, I played a match.
1: That was your first match, was when you were trying out for the national team?
2: Yes.
1: Huh. So before that, you'd just been playing sort of, I don't know, casually in the street or on basic pitches or what?
2: We have a place close to the school where all the boys played football, and I went and played football with them. I loved it. I was playing on equal terms like the boys.
1: You were a bit rough too.
2: Yeah, I'm quite tall and strong, so I was not a little tiny girl.
1: What about you, Birte? What was your football, beginning?
3: Oh, it's very funny to hear Anne telling. Yes, in the beginning, and when I was a little child, I always had a ball in front of me. And I lived in my childhood long away from a village. We lived in a forest.
1: Oh.
3: And there was 5 kids, and that was my cousins. We played football always. And we made our own goal and our own football ground. Every day I played with my cousin.
1: Were there any girls around?
3: No, there was not any else. But in school, if you want to play football, you must do it with the boys. And the girl said, oh, you are, I think it is called a tomboy in English.
1: Yes.
3: Do the same things as the boys.
1: Yeah. So when did you then, if you lived in the middle of a forest, Birte, when did you actually join a team?
3: I was 15 years old or so. I started playing handball in the nearest town, 8 kilometers away. I went there by bike. And there we saw the boys playing football. We thought there was some other girls who liked to play football. And we thought, why can we not play football? And we did so on our own.
9: Was it different playing with girls?
3: We had a trainer, but we didn't have any teams to play against. Then our trainer contacted other local clubs around our town and said, hello, are there some girls there? Oh, yes, there were a lot of girls around. And then they made also teams. And then we made a tournament.
9: Given the way in which you were playing, so relatively cut off from, you know, the big towns and all the rest of it, how did the two of you get spotted as potentially having national talent?
2: Yeah, it was a quite funny story because I was playing with the boys in my little town, and one of my father and mother's friends came to the field and told, oh, Anne, I know you have to go to Svendborg. It's a bigger town, close 15 kilometers from me. There will be an election for the national team. But I told him, yeah, but I have to ask my father and mother if I can go with you to Svendborg. And we go with him, full car, because some of the boys want to go and see what that was. Then he told me, when we come out there, he asked the man who was in charge of all and tell him, I have a girl who wants to

0: Because the men's association wouldn't have us as members. It was this association for women who made those matches to select a national team. And because we had made our own tournament here in Ribe, they contacted us, or our trainer contacted them, I really don't know, and said, hello, we have two girls here who could join those matches. And then we did.
1: So there you are. You're both being headhunted, scouted as really good players. This is 1971. You were how old at that point, Anne?
2: I was 15 years.
1: 15. And Beata?
0: I was a very, very old. I was 20.
1: Past it, frankly, past it. So what was it like to get the news? How did you get the news that you were going to be representing Denmark at the World Cup in 1971?
0: I didn't believe it, but they talked about Mexico and everything. I was skeptical, yes, but they talked about Mexico, and I have seen the Olympic Games in Mexico in 1968. I said, okay, I knew Mexico City and Mexico, and then in 1970 there was the World Cup for men. I could imagine what it was, but not really. It was unreal for me. But they said, if you go through all those matches and be selected to the national team, you will go there. Aha, I think. let me see what's happening.
1: Yeah. And you, Anne?
2: I was not skeptical at all. I don't think I realized what was going on. I knew it was about to come into Mexico, but you know, I was 15 years old, and for me it was so great. I loved playing this football, and I think every time, now I'm good, I can play the next game and the next game. And finally, one Thursday afternoon, we played in, I think it was Vanløse in Copenhagen. We played against each other, one from the west side of Denmark and one against the east side. It was fun. I remember we lost 4-2. It was a great match. So I go home in the evening. I told, my friends, I have been in Copenhagen playing football. It was an election for Mexico, but not more. And then late in the evening, a phone call come to my father and mother, and they told them that I was elected to go to Mexico. It was quite late Thursday evening. They didn't tell me before next morning because I was to go to school to an exam in history, but it was like a dream.
1: They didn't want you to know in case it distracted you from your exam?
2: Yes.
1: Right, okay.
2: Our teacher, he was, very excited. Just as excited as me. You know, I come from a small place, so everyone knows each other. And it was, and maybe Beata was skeptic. Maybe I'm a little naive, maybe. But I was just happy and it was crazy.
1: There was some resistance in Denmark to the idea of women's football. The Danish Football Association, which represented the men's teams, wouldn't let women join them. But they had it better than some of their competitors. In England, for example, the Football Association was actively hostile to female footballers, and the players were scorned and humiliated. A recent documentary called Copper 71 exposed the prejudice they and others had faced. But at the time, Anne and Beata were unaware.
2: You know, we were shocked when we saw it in Copa 71, how bad the English team was treated. We didn't know anything about it when we were in Mexico. So I think I remember when I saw it first time, I just cried because it can't be right. You

0: and treat them like this, all these old men.
1: Those old men, the men who ran the game at national and international levels, were about to get their comeuppance. FIFA, world football's governing body, made its opposition to the tournament clear and threatened Mexican clubs that if they allowed their grounds to be used, they risked being expelled from the organisation. Here's how football historian David Goldblatt explains it in the documentary.
2: And so FIFA say to the Mexican Football Federation, if you use these stadiums for women's football, we're going to fine you, we're going to ban you. So instead of going to the small provincial stadiums, they force the tournament into two of the largest stadiums in Mexico, the Jalisco and the Azteca, places that the Football Association does not control.
1: Here's the kicker. Those stadiums seat many more people than the local grounds, which had been ruled out.
3: There was a very good deal for women's football. Like it ended with 112,000 people around the ground. I think it is a very good part of the story that there were so many people to watch those matches. If we have played on a little ground with 5,000, then I don't think it will have been so much attention about it.
4: Well, this is the thing. I mean, playing at these enormous stadiums with 100,000 plus capacity, the media company that owns the biggest stadium has a very big incentive to make sure that there's a lot of promotion for this tournament so that they can fill the ground and sell those seats.
3: That was very important for them. They had to also to earn some money. But I really don't know about those people were there for free. I don't know, but no, I don't think so.
0: You know, they have had Olympic Games in 68, the World Championship for men in 70, and they felt they were ready to do a tournament for women, and they had so big work promoting this tournament. You know, merchandise, you have never seen.
5: Bienvenidos a la Copa Mundial de 1971. ¿Qué multitud tenemos aquí? El público está rompiendo todos los récords de asistencia.
6: El Estadio Azteca es enorme, ¿no? Habían dicho, mamma mia.
4: Had either of you been out of the country before?
3: No.
0: No, it was... For the first time going by plane and for the first time staying in a hotel. And from the minute we landed in Mexico City, there was such a big crowd with journalists and photographs. And from the first day and every day in we trained, there was a lot of people. We write autographs and it was crazy. We come from Denmark and maybe when we played a match home, there were 50 people looking.
4: 50 people to tens of thousands in one fell swoop. What were your impressions of Mexico?
3: I have never seen and I've never been in such a big city before. And I was, we saw the part around Mexico City where all the poor people lived in sheds and crowded together, and on the corner when we stopped for the traffic light, and there was a lot of children there selling everything. Oh, that was a very, you know, very impressive for me to see that, and I said, "Oh, that is the backside of such a big big city." That was a little difficult to realize that the world was looked like that.
0: Yeah, we have never experienced poverty like this. You know, we live in a small country. It was shocking to see, especially the children
3: sitting on the street begging and selling everything. It was a shock for me to see that.
4: And culturally, a very different place from Denmark. I imagine everything about it felt alien, didn't it? The sounds and the smells and the, you know, the food and everything. What really struck you?
0: It's so strong emotions and colors and you know, smells, much more than we were used to at home. I like the way they are. I like this, you know, in Denmark we have control and we are not showing emotions. I like when they show emotions.
4: Did you become a bit more emotional when you were there then? Did you feel freer to be emotional?
0: Yes, it was allowed to be emotional.
4: What kind of emotions were you feeling in Mexico?
0: Excitement. I felt in a kind of way, you know, people cared about us. I know it, maybe it's naive again, but I felt free because I felt that we were welcome. I don't know if you have the same, Birte, but for me, it was the best weeks in my life. And you know, it's quite a strong thing to say.
4: Yeah.
3: It was a very happy month we were in Mexico. I felt free too, but I felt also a little bit sad for all the kids and the poor we saw. But the people who came to see our training, they were very positive and they gave us presents. And that was really nice to be a part of this way of life.
4: So people were turning up to your training sessions and giving you presents.
0: Yes. Yeah. And, you know, they need to have pictures. And I think from a lot of these people, it was the highlight of the year.
7: It was literally like a wave hitting you. You thought it would knock you off your feet.
8: I had to shake myself, pinch myself. And it wasn't just young kids, it was men, grown men.
9: La sensación es un hueco en el estómago.
4: Tell me about the opening ceremony and what happened there.
3: Oh, there was a lot of music, a lot of balloons, a lot of dancing.
0: It was great. You know, it was, you know, when we see the Olympics, when they open, all team go in, as we were on the field and a lot of dancing people in their national dresses, I remember.
4: Were you proud at the moment? At that moment?
0: Yeah.
4: Yeah.
3: And also a feeling of it was unreal. I thought it was really unreal. Is that really happening? And then I said, yes, it do. And yes, and then I think, okay, be happy, you are here.
4: How were your nerves?
3: No, I didn't have nerves in that way.
4: No? And you neither? No?
0: No, and that's strange because I get nervous when I have to play. But in Mexico, I was not nervous. You can see when we go around the field before the final, we just wave to the crowd and we are smiling. And I don't think we feel any pressure. Ellen was nervous.
3: It was the Mexican team who had to be nervous.
5: El público espera hace horas fuera del Estadio Azteca. Se espera que el estadio esté totalmente lleno.
1: Before meeting Mexico in the final, the Danes had to take on Italy and France in their group, both matches to be played in Guadalajara, 500 kilometres from Mexico City. Today, it's a 6 or 7 hour drive. Back then, it took longer. The sponsors of the Italian team had forked out for a modern air-conditioned bus to take them there. Denmark were not so fortunate. Their bus was old and rickety.
0: We had a very, very old bus.
3: Very old bus. Yes. We were out in nowhere.
0: Remember, Birte, we stopped one place to train a little
3: and eat some lunch. We had lunch with us.
0: We have pictures where we are standing close to big cactus, and it was in the desert.
3: But the bus, it was coming smoke out of the motor, the engine, and the driver was very unhappy sitting there and trying to start the motor again, but it wouldn't start. And then we realized, okay, we are sitting here, we can't go further. And I don't know how they called the Italian, and then the Italian team came, the bus came and picked us up.
4: Your rivals came to pick you up, which was decent of them, wasn't it?
3: They had a new bus, a very new bus with air condition and everything, and it was luxury for us to drive in the Italian bus. Pero qué hermosa jugada.
1: Denmark drew against Italy in Guadalajara and they beat France, putting them through to the semi-finals where they would meet Argentina. In the other semi, Mexico was playing Italy. Turned out to be quite a contentious match. Anne and Birte were there to see it happen. But the whistle has gone for our half-time. We're going to clear the pitch for a few minutes. And when we come back, Anne and Birte will tell us about the various dramas ahead of that final in Mexico City and what happened when they resumed normal life in Denmark. This is Outlook.
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0: Coming up in part two of Outlook, Danish footballers Anne Stengaard and Birte Kjems have just helped their team win the first Women's World Cup in Mexico, but the men at home are not impressed.
1: Okay, that was fun. You had played football in Mexico, that was fun, but we don't care. We will not have you here in our association. You had to go back to your kitchen.
0: Back after the news.
2: BBC News with Danielle Yawovetska. Iran has continued to strike at targets in the region after the US military said it had completed a wave of airstrikes against Tehran overnight. Kuwait says an Iranian strike on a building in the north of the country killed one person. Jordan says it shot down five Iranian missiles. The Egyptian government has confirmed that a fire on Wednesday on two gas storage vessels in the Mediterranean port of Damietta was caused by a drone attack. It's the first time Egypt has been the target of an attack during the 5 months of the Iran war. Poland's Prime Minister Donald Tusk says an unidentified object that crashed into a field in eastern Poland overnight was probably a Russian ballistic missile. But he said there was no reason to believe Poland was the target. It happened during heavy Russian bombardment of Ukraine. Australia's internet regulator is beginning legal action against the messaging platform Telegram over its failure to remove terrorism material. Telegram rejects the allegations. Officials in Japan's southwestern Kumamoto region say 34 people died after Tuesday's powerful earthquake. Thousands of residents are staying in evacuation centres. France, Spain and Greece are continuing to battle wildfires spurred by soaring temperatures, parched vegetation and strong winds. Around 8,000 people were evacuated from the Greek island of Crete. Two people were arrested in France on suspicion of arson. 15 elephants found dead near Kenya's Amboseli National Park are suspected to have been poisoned by eating tomatoes sprayed with pesticides. The Kenya Wildlife Service says tests found cyanide in samples from the animals' carcasses. Scientists have given details of a marine fossil unearthed in southern China they say gives an unparalleled view of reptilian internal anatomy just before the first dinosaurs appeared. The 60-centimetre-long specimen of Ostranaga minuta also has a fang-filled snout for catching fish. And that's the latest BBC News.
0: Hello, I'm Jo Fidgen. Welcome back to Outlook. And we're running straight back onto the pitch in Mexico City, where the first proper Women's Football World Cup was taking place in 1971, a significant event in the sport's history, but largely forgotten until the release of a recent documentary, Copa 71. Six countries had sent national teams to Mexico. England and France were the first to go out. The hosts were due to meet Italy in one of the semis. The other was between Denmark and Argentina. Playing midfield for Denmark was Anne Stengaard. In goal was Birte Kjems. The result, a crushing 5-0 win for Denmark.
1: Really, we were a team. We were not 11 individuals. We were a team. We fight for each other. And we were very disciplined. Our team spirit was our strength. You can see now even we meet our Danish-Mexico team, we meet and have a little party together every year. And that's a product of this team spirit.
3: It got you through to the final. You just had to find out whether you were going to be playing Italy or Mexico. How did you watch that match? Were you watching it on TV? Were you at the ground?
4: Well, on the stadium.
3: You were at the stadium?
1: Yes, sitting among the other people, yes.
3: Quite a controversial match, that. There were a couple of disallowed goals for Italy. There was a fight on the pitch.
1: There was also a fight when we played against Italy. Yeah. It was very, very rough. And we saw it again when they played against Mexico.
0: Not quite the image we have of women's football, fist fights on the pitch, but the Mexico-Italy match was really fraught. The decisions all seemed to be going Mexico's way and the Italian players let rip. They ended up losing 2-1, putting the hosts through to the final. There had been quite a lot of pressure for that to happen. But a couple of days before the big game, the press reported that the Mexican players, who were ordinary women and not at all well off, were unhappy not to be getting paid. The tournament was a commercial affair and making big profits, but the footballers were performing for nothing. The Mexican team went on strike and said they wouldn't participate in the final. The Danes weren't being paid either, but they were in a very different position and from a much wealthier country.
1: We were going for free. We had the flight and living on the hotels for free. That was it.
3: Were you okay with that?
4: Yes, I was. I couldn't dream of, want money to pay. That was not the time.
3: Right.
4: I think we got a lot of things, like Birte say, we was there for free and we had so big experience.
3: Money very nearly derailed the tournament, didn't it? Because there you are, you're through to the final, Mexico is through to the final, and then it's rumoured that the Mexican team might actually pull out because they weren't being paid.
1: I do understand the Mexican team. I think many of the women from this team is living very, very poor. I could imagine. And then they saw so much money go just past them.
4: It was not the Mexican team who at the first wanted money. It was a journalist.
1: Yes, yes, yes.
4: They told them, you need to get money for this because all people around, they earn money. They were very sorry because that was not what they wanted, but they felt a pressure to ask for money.
0: The money wasn't forthcoming, and at the last minute, the Mexican team decided to play the final regardless. It was to take place at the Azteca Stadium in Mexico City.
5: El público espera hace horas fuera del Estadio Azteca. Se espera que el estadio esté totalmente lleno.
3: I'm just wondering how you felt, because yes, it's fantastically exciting to be in the final, but you're going to be playing the hosts who are going to have the support of the crowd and who are letting it be known to you that they are backing Mexico.
1: We had a special experience when we saw the match between Mexico and Italy, because we were on the stadium, and when all the people realized that we were there, and Mexico won the match against Italy. And then, Mexico and Denmark are going to meet in the final. They turned around and they were shouting. And I think we were a little bit afraid because we said, we had to go to our bus now and we really must run away and find our bus. And then the crowd was standing around the bus, knocking on the bus and shaking it and crying very loud and shouting very loud.
3: Were you scared in the bus?
1: I was a little bit scared, yes. In the night, the Mexican fans and supporters came and drove around the hotel, sitting in the top of their cars and hanging out of the windows, and the horn said doot doot, and they was shouting Mexico, Mexico, rah rah rah. We couldn't sleep that night because all that noise.
3: This is the night before the final.
1: After the semi
3: that night, okay.
1: Yes, and then our trainer said, that's not good. We had to sleep before the final. And then the Danish ambassade arranged that we could sleep by Danish business people around in Mexico City. So we were split up. You sleep there, you sleep there, you sleep there. The last night before the final. And then we couldn't really talk as a team, so we couldn't make each other nervous. We had to speak with the Danish family, and then we had to think about something else. That was really good. That was relaxing in a special way.
3: And on the day of the match then, how were you feeling?
1: I was feeling very well. We were sitting there in a very, very, very old bus with a police motorbike in the front and with a police car in the back with, the blue light on, and going through the city to the stadium. And I was a little bit nervous, I had to say, but I remember it as that was okay. Now it was the big match. Now we had to do everything what we could.
3: How were you feeling, Anne?
4: I felt quite good, but you know, when we was in the bus and you know, all this police and I could feel my heart knocking a little harder. When we come down and was ready to go up on the field, you go up behind one goal, and when you looked up, you could hardly see the sky. It's a very massive stadium. It's fantastic. You were really feeling trapped in a good way.
3: This is the Azteca Stadium. I think it seats 110,000 people. And from looking at the footage, every seat was filled.
4: Yeah, yeah. And you hear this sound. I felt good. You know, they also put the final in the middle of the day to get the warmest time of the day, but it didn't matter.
3: What is your standout memory from that match? I mean, can you still replay it in your head?
4: Yes. And, you know, every time we meet every year, most of the times we look at the final.
3: You watch the match?
1: We watch the match.
3: Are you there thinking, yep, I played really well that day? Or are you there thinking, oh, should have done better with that kick?
4: We make fun of each other, you know. Why did you do that? We had a friendly and good humor. We can tease each other.
3: Remind me, what was the result?
1: The result? 3-0.
3: 3-0.
1: Yes, yes. That we remember.
3: At the final whistle, what happens?
4: A lot of people ran to the field. It was quite crowded.
1: Yes, it was very crowded on the field, and that we never see anymore, because the crowd around the field can't go on the football ground anymore.
3: Yeah.
1: Well, this time they caught photographs and people and everyone.
5: El árbitro pita el silbato. El sueño mexicano se acabó.
3: I mean, it's interesting now, you're considered pioneers and made a real difference to women's football. But at the time, when you went back to Denmark, champions, how were you received? Were you received as women who had achieved something fantastic?
4: Yes. In the moment we come home, you know, I felt that they were proud of us in Denmark. But, you know, it didn't come out that... Well, then we could be in the men's association, you know.
1: When we landed in Copenhagen, we were met of a lot of journalists, and we were met of the national TV, and we had saying hello to us by the mayor in Copenhagen, and there's a lot of speeches, but, okay. That was fun. You had played football in Mexico. That was fun. But we don't care. We will not have you here in our association. You had to go back to your kitchen. Oh, they didn't say so. But no.
4: I think we were not abandoned, but we were ignored.
1: We were ignored. That's right.
4: You know, it's a difference between the English team, because they were abandoned.
3: As Anne says, the England team had a torrid time when they got home, defeated. All the sexist tropes were wheeled out, and the players were actually banned from playing as a punishment for participating in an unsanctioned tournament. Women's football in Britain was set back by some years. The victorious Danish women weren't exactly embraced by the football establishment, but they did at least have something to celebrate.
1: In the local clubs where we came from, there was a party and a big celebration everywhere. And that was in the local papers, and not in the national papers.
4: Yeah, when we were in Mexico, my father and mother bought, of course, all the papers. And there was a lot of writing about us in Mexico. They knew what happened in Mexico.
3: So the press acknowledged what you had achieved, but the Danish Football Association still wouldn't let you join.
4: Yeah.
3: The chair said, over my dead body.
1: Yes, the chairman said so, yes.
3: But in fact, they did relent a couple of years later, 1974?
4: Yes, 74, yeah.
3: You were allowed in.
1: The way we got to be accepted was through the local clubs, the local tournaments who had made everywhere, and then the clubs said to the football association, you had to be serious about the women. They really want to play. And there was a press from underneath to accept us. It took some years, but it succeeded in the end.
3: How long did the two of you keep playing for?
4: I played football in the national team till 82. You know, I played football till I was 54, and I played with my two girls, and they played football too, and I ended up in front, in the middle, and Kristin in the right, and Trine in the left, and we made a lot of goals. It was quite fun. But in 75, I started playing. I was elected to the national team in handball. So I played almost 100 games in the national team in handball and was to the world championship in 75. And I do a lot of running and high jump. And I wanted to do it all. But finally, football is my sport, my best sport.
3: And you, Bessa?
1: I stopped in 1976, I guess so. Yes, and then I that was happening for women. I got pregnant when I had two boys, and then I tried to start football again, but I had too much to do around my job and my family. So I started running orienteering in the forest, you know, with a map and a compass around in unknown terrain. That was together with the boys, and I was really good to it.
3: Yeah. So until this documentary was made quite recently and, you know, has got us all talking about this tournament again, Did people outside your immediate circles know that you had played in a Football World Cup?
4: Yes, I think a lot of people knew about it. But, you know, I was not the one who spoke about it when, for instance, my girls were small. It was so many years when it was like a forgotten triumph, like this book, you know, a journalist from Denmark write a book about us in 2018. That was the first time any focus was on our big event in Mexico. And after that, we come into the Hall of Fame for football. And now they want to make a movie about 71, a real movie, you know, a playing movie.
1: I would like to say that many friends and neighbors and citizens here around have seen the film, and they said, oh, they were surprised. All of them know that I had played football and so and so and so. But then, okay, yes, you have done that. But when they saw the movie, then they said, oh, was it in that way? They didn't know. It is a real story. And it is very special that we have this fantastic experience in this month in Mexico and coming home and so. And then afterwards there was silence. And then now there's a very much publicity about it. And that's very special. And now BBC, I couldn't imagine that it will happen. But I'm so pleased and so glad that this story has been told. It will be the part of the women's history. And that makes me very, very glad.
0: My thanks to goalkeeper Biera Kiemps and midfielder Anne Steingaard. By the way, it would be another 20 years after that tournament before FIFA would see fit to host its first Women's World Cup. The producer of today's Outlook was Julian Siddle. I'm Jo Fidgen. Thanks for your company. See you next time.
2: BBC World Service, and now history told by the people who were there. It's Witness History with me, Jane Wilkinson.
6: This is the only time I've ever spoken to anybody about this in this way.
7: Oh, thank you, Bernie.
6: You said to me, why did you do it? And that really caught my attention.
2: Meet Bernie Bubness. He's in his late 70s now. But as a teenager, he helped kickstart what became a cultural phenomenon around the world and a billion-dollar industry. Here's CBS News.
8: First day of New York Comic Con. A celebration of comics, TV, movies, gaming, and more.
2: In 1964, in New York, Bernie and a group of his mates organized the first official Comic Con, and they were just 16.
6: We were kids, and what seemed like a great idea the moment we said, let's do it, when you then put yourself out there, boy, oh boy, that's scary. And for many years, it was almost forgotten that we even did it.
2: First, let's go back a little further. It's Long Island, New York, and Bernie is having a tough time.
6: I hid in my room at an early age to be away from my father, who was scary. Well, he'd drink, and for a while, I would hide, and I enjoyed comic books. I guess I just wanted to get as far away from the reality that I had when I opened that door. I wanted to become a professional artist. I wanted to draw comic books, but that wasn't going to be. My father passed away, left us a lot of bills, and my mother gave me the mortgage to pay, just keeping a roof over our heads.
2: Bernie gets a job selling coats, but he hasn't forgotten his love of comics, a world where good battles evil.
6: I published my own fanzine, being a small, self-produced little booklet that fans would do to talk to other fans. So in the first issue of that, I wrote an article about what the first comic convention would be like.
2: And in 1964, there's a real-life backdrop to Bernie's dream.
9: All's fair but the skies in Flushing Meadow for the opening of the New York World's Fair. The steel Unisphere, 12 stories high and light as lace, is the focal point of the great international exposition.
6: People would be coming to New York because of the World's Fair, and I thought that would be the perfect time for this thing to happen.
2: But making the idea a reality proves difficult, at least for the adults.
6: It turned out nobody could really pull it together. So I just said, hey, we should do this ourselves. This is ridiculous. And that's it. At that moment, we became a team of three.
2: Our comic book heroes, Bernie and his fanzine friends, Len Wein and Ron Fradkin.
6: We weren't a team. We couldn't sign a contract. But I always looked a little older than I should. And plus, we had cash. We were looking for places for it to be, and they said, hey, you can have a room at a YMCA in Newark, New Jersey. So we gave them $25, and from that moment, I started putting ads into fanzines that this Comic-Con was going to happen.
2: So they've got a venue. Now they have to fill it.
6: My only thought was that we had to have dealers, people who were in the business of selling older comic books. And we wanted to give away original art, artwork, before it becomes a comic book. We also had told everybody that a certain person was going to be there, a fellow called Steve Ditko.
2: Steve is a legendary American comic book artist, best known as co-creator of Spider-Man and Doctor Strange. He's also notoriously reclusive.
6: So I'm in his office. I go in and he says, boy, I got a deadline. I'm not going to be able to make it. Jane, I'm telling you, to this day, I can remember just falling apart. I'm dead. You can't do this to me. You can't do this to me. I left his office. I must have been in tears at that point.
2: But the boys can't back out now. And besides, Bernie's been using his own money to fund the plans.
6: I would work till 7-8 o'clock at night, come home and I'd work for another 4 hours, 5 hours. The mail was like 3 or 4 cents for a letter, and I was mailing out 150, 200 of these things. I actually drew maps, hand-drawn maps of Newark, how to get there. What is insanity did I think this was going to work?
2: Because so far, they don't know who's coming, they've not fixed a date, and their star guest has just pulled out. But at least they've got their venue sorted.
6: So then I got a call from a guy called Ethan Roberts, 1 year younger than we were. His father was in a union, and they had a building called Workman's Circle in New York City, in Greenwich Village. And he said that we could use that for the convention. So here we are, maybe a month or so from when we said we were going to do this thing. And I said, okay. But the craziest part is that we had already telling everybody we're going to be in New Jersey, and we didn't even give them the exact date.
2: So the venue moves to New York, and our heroes get more help. As well as Ethan, there's Art Tripp. At 19, a little older than the others, they nail down their plans. The date will be in late July. Admission $1.50. And ticket holders will get a badge, or as Americans call them, buttons.
6: We were calling ourselves Tri-State Convention. They had to fit it on this 2.5-inch button. And the original Tri-State Convention was too big. So when Tripp told us that can't do this, oh, great, I'm glad. I don't want to do it anyway. But Ron said, no, we'll do it Comic-Con 1964, and that'll be it. And you know what? 60 years later, it's so iconic. And I almost trampled on that.
2: The day finally arrives. The boys are in a large hall on the third floor of Ethan's dad's union building in Greenwich Village.
7: How are you feeling in the morning? Because are you absolutely terrified?
6: There's no question. We really didn't know how many people were going to come.
2: The doors open and people begin to arrive, including one excited 15-year-old.
8: So I am the first person ever to attend New York Comic Con. I was writing for comic fanzines, and of course I was a comic fan. So I sent in my $1.50, and then when they printed, it had my name published as number one, George Martin. That was pretty cool.
2: You might not recognize the name in that 2025 interview with events organizer Reed Pop, but decades later, George R.R. Martin would write a fantasy epic called Game of Thrones. Yeah, he's that George. Meanwhile,
6: we had the introduction that we're here, everybody's sitting down, 50, 60 people, whatever it is. It just seemed like a million people to me at that time. And everybody's asking questions. And the door of this old building, it slams open. And who walks in but Steve Ditko? You never saw 60 heads turn around this quick in your life. Everybody knew what he looked like. Nobody sees him, never shows up anywhere. It was an amazing moment. We wouldn't be talking today if he didn't show up, because it couldn't possibly have been the first convention unless somebody of that stature showed up.
2: 5 hours later, the first Comic-Con is over. It's a success. And since then, the idea has grown. Today, millions of fans attend conventions around the world, mostly in costume.
9: Where else but Comic-Con can you stand at the feet of a 20-foot-tall transformer named Optimus Prime? Or see a grown man dressed as Kung Fu Panda? This event is geek-powered and proud.
7: Have you ever dressed up?
6: Oh, no. It never dawned on me that we should be dressing up. But you can see what's happened to Comic-Cons way beyond what was a little dopey idea. It's amazing what's happened.
7: When you reflect back, a 16-year-old boy, are you amazed that you had the courage to do what you did?
6: Yeah, I guess somewhere inside of me, I think my father's passing relieved me of tension that I had. If you're brought up in a low-end part of life, you learn a lot about standing up straight. And that's why I guess I had to finish what I started.
2: Bernie never did become a comic book artist. Instead, he went on to have a successful career in advertising and sales, and he still enjoys comics. He was talking to me, Jane Wilkinson, for Witness History.
10: As I'm looking through the racks, I find the sickest pair of pants I have ever seen in my entire life. They are pleather. Ox blood red bell bottoms, and they are in my size, so they're coming with me.
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12: Most people, when they see a tornado, they quickly go the other way. On the next Snap Judgment, we're not most people. Strap in tight, batten down the hatches, because we're headed directly into the Monster's Maw, a Snap Judgment blockbuster. The Black Wind.

0: World Radio Paris with the latest news updates. A flare-up in the Fontainebleau Forest fire south of Paris has now been brought under control after firefighters worked through the night. The blaze burned 6 hectares, while a large firefighting operation remains in place to prevent further flare-ups. Meanwhile, the wildfire in Gironde remains stabilized after a calmer night with cooler temperatures and possible rain offering some relief. Officials say more than 200,000 evacuated residents could soon begin returning home if conditions continue to improve. The European Union has strongly condemned what it calls the assault and detention of 2 French diplomats in Iran. France says the diplomats were held and questioned for several hours by Iranian security services earlier this month while carrying out their official duties. Brussels described the incident as a clear violation of international law and has called on Iran to hold those responsible to account. Tehran denies any assault took place. And finally, France has issued an expulsion order against pro-Russian commentator Ksenia Fedorova, the former head of Russian state broadcaster RT in France. The French government accuses her of acting as the mouthpiece for the Kremlin in the French media. Her lawyer says the decision will be challenged in court. That's WRP News. I'm Edie Twills Eastwood.
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2: Hey guys, my name's Crystal Kenny, and I'm in love with creating. All things artistic and imagination involved. 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The desire to create is deeply inside each and every one of us, and I give you the tools and inspiration to find a new way of living a more creative life. This is La Vie Creative, the podcast. Today on the show, I talk with Amy Praudel. She's another American in Paris, and we talk all about how motherhood can affect creativity in beautiful ways. So welcome to the show, Amy.
3: Thanks, Crystal. I'm really excited to be here.
2: Happy to have you on. We're going to talk a lot about your artistic journey, motherhood, creativity, but I always like to go back to the beginning of what originally brought you to France.
3: Oh my gosh. So moving to France was a dream. Ever since I first traveled here, gosh, I'm not even sure what year, but a couple decades ago at this point. And I just fell in love with Paris. I love the culture, the language, the city, the vibe, just everything. And during my first visit here, I went on an art teacher workshop afterwards in the Massif Central. And I learned that there were different opportunities that I had not thought of to move here. And so, let's see. Well, I kind of have to give you a little bit of a backstory for it to make sense, I suppose.
2: Yeah.
3: So I was an art teacher in Chicago for about 10 years. And this was the summer after my first year of teaching. And so I went to this art teacher workshop, like I said, in the mountains in France. And I learned about all of these international schools around the world where like American teachers, really teachers from anywhere, but you have to be a native English speaker, could essentially move to any country in the world for these international schools. So I kind of filed that away in the back of my mind because this was just my first summer after teaching in a brand new job that I had worked really hard to get in Chicago. And so come COVID, when everyone is stuck at home, I really was doing a lot of soul searching, reflecting, and I just kept remembering that dream to move to Paris. So I started looking up these international schools and I decided to give it a try. And of course, at the end of my search, I thought, okay, I'll just look one more time at the website where I was looking to find these jobs. And there had been a posting for a job in Paris, like the hour before I looked, it was posted the hour before I logged in. And I was like, okay, this is my job. I'm going to get it. And I did. So wow. I was able to move here with a job, which is very much my personality. And it's just my dream, you know, became a reality just from kind of taking one step after the next and going after it.
4: That's incredible, though. I mean, what are the chances?
3: Like, I know.
4: How crazy is that? And then what school did you end up working at?
3: So the American School of Paris.
4: Very cool. I love that.
3: Yeah.
4: And so talk a little bit about like how that connected to your artistic career.
3: So back when I was still in Chicago, about 5 years into my teaching career, I just really wanted something for myself, like an artistic outlet that had nothing to do with my students, my classes. So I started doing macrame, which also was kind of popular at the time. So I originally started my art business doing macrame, which kind of snowballed, and I was doing really large macrame installations for my most prestigious client was Starbucks. So I've done a handful of very large scale, like we're talking, 9 to 15 feet wide by 6 or 7 feet tall. Probably this is the biggest one, so quite large. Sorry, I don't have that in meters.
4: That's okay. That's incredible, though. Those are big.
3: Thanks. Yes, it was really fun. I've done a couple from Paris and shipped them back to the U.S., but really, my dream was to be a painter. So I've actually more recently started painting again regularly. And I'm now like really, truly pursuing that dream of being a painter as my career. So I've been working on both portrait commissions of babies and little kids. And then also really my true inspiration right now as a new mom. I've got an almost 18-month-old. I'm creating what is titled now, I may change it, but at the moment it's titled My Motherhood Moments Collection. And it's just truly inspired by my journey as a motherhood, like what my everyday life looks like with my little one. And I know and I hope that it will resonate with a lot of other moms.
4: That's beautiful. Yeah, talk more about that, because your work like beautifully captures the quiet, often overlooked moments of motherhood. Was there a specific moment after your son was born when you realized this would become like your focus for art?
3: That's such a good question. A specific moment. You know, I think it just all kind of added up. I don't remember like the day. I'd have like chills thinking about it. I don't remember the exact day, but I just found myself always noticing these tiny little things. Like I wanted to be a mom for so long. I'm in my 40s when I had him. Well, I was, gosh, and now I can't even remember, 40 or 41 when I had him. And so an older mom, an older first-time mom. And so I'm sure, you know, I don't want to compare myself, but I just feel incredibly grateful for all of these little moments. And I find myself feeling that gratitude all the time, just from, again, the tiniest little thing to, right now I'm working on a painting of croissant where it's just ripped little pieces on the table. My first piece in the collection was these little pancake pieces with, of course, adult plates too. And it's just, I'm just so, I don't know, enamored by these tiny little moments that are going to be gone so fast. And so I want to capture them. And I imagine that my art will grow as the stages of childhood grow.
4: Definitely. It's so great that you can document it in such a special way. I mean, it's not just taking pictures. I mean, you're painting. And yeah. Why do you think these everyday moments are often undervalued while we're living them, yet become so precious later?
3: I think that a lot of us, me included, so I've been a lot more mindful about this, but I think we kind of just go about our day almost like we just want to get to the next thing, you know, like, okay, we wake up, we have to make breakfast, and then we eat breakfast, and then we clean up breakfast, and then we move on to the next thing. But I think kind of pausing in those moments and just really like cherishing them, it will just help us like be more present, especially if we see those on our walls where we're reminded of them instead of just like a memory in our mind. Because it's not a big moment. You know, it's not a milestone. It's not their first steps, their first day of kindergarten. You know, their first time saying a certain word or whatever. It's just really these everyday things.
4: Yeah, definitely. And how did becoming a mother change the way you see beauty?
3: Oh my gosh. I think it's really all related. To me, it's, I think before I was kind of maybe focused on more like external beauty. And of course, visuals are always going to be important to me as a visual artist. But now I find beauty in connection a lot more valuable. So connecting, you know, with my baby, even with my friends' babies, my friends, my family, I find those connections just so beautiful in like the human experience.
4: I love that. That's so true, and something we also forget about a lot. I think we're all obsessed with beauty, especially in this technology internet world, constantly comparing ourselves, how things look, and to just go inside, you know, is so important and not just focus on aesthetics all the time.
3: Yeah, I think there's a balance, right? Like we want, like I'm still creating what I like to think as beautiful artwork. I love the colors I'm choosing, the textures, the patterns, that kind of thing. So of course there is a beauty visual, but it's the meaning behind it, you know? And I think a lot of us, because we grew up with social media, we grew up with the internet. It's just, so many of us are so addicted to the rush of, right, opening your notifications and seeing all of that, that I think slowing down a little and being more present just will help us feel more like calm, connected, and just better.
4: For sure. Yeah. I mean, the studies are already showing that.
3: Okay.
4: We're losing our memory and we're stressed out and like all this technology isn't really the best for us. So yeah, no. It's really true what you're saying.
3: That's really hard. I've more recently been

0: happy, but I'm just like almost relieved that I have such a strong inspiration, because like I said before, becoming a mom was something I really, really wanted for many, many years. And it kind of, maybe I'm not surprised, because it kind of just makes sense that it's all like these dreams I had are kind of all falling into place as I became a mom. And now I'm like kind of growing confident in my motherhood. Because there's a lot of, I don't know all the terms and I'm just kind of speaking broadly, but there's a lot of things that happen in your brain when you become a mom, and like memories kind of unearth and you sort of re-experience your own childhood. And I think that's what has brought up again this dream of mine to be a painter. And now I kind of just feel like I have, there's no reason not to do it. And the inspiration is so plentiful as being a mom. So it just, it feels logical and super aligned.
1: I love that. That's really beautiful.
0: Thanks.
1: It's true. It's true. You have that freedom now. So why not take advantage of it? Right. And like all the things have dominoed to this point.
0: Yeah. It's really, I think moving to Paris was the original catalyst to kind of having things start moving in the right direction for me. Not that I was in the wrong direction before, but moving towards what I really want my life to look like.
1: And what emotions are you hoping mothers feel when they see your work?
0: For sure, nostalgia. I want the pieces to kind of remind them of something that they went through, or something similar that they see now or used to see when their children were kind of at the age of the paintings that I'm creating. So I want them to just feel like warm and loving and connected and nostalgic about these kind of visual memories.
1: And do you see your paintings as documentation, storytelling, preservation, or something else entirely?
0: Oh my gosh, probably all of those that you mentioned, because I am documenting. I like to say I'm documenting like my motherhood or our motherhoods, but I'm also documenting our baby's childhood. You know, I want to see on my walls, and hopefully my future clients' walls once I finish the collection, that it's like evidence of their baby's life when they were little and how the babies and the moms experienced it together.
1: Definitely. And how did you train yourself to see these like fleeting moments?
0: Train myself. I'm not sure I trained myself. I think it was more, I notice my brain. I notice what I'm thinking and looking at. I've been practicing thought work for many years, and as a way of just personal self-growth. And so I think I'm just really aware visually of what's going on around me, and then the thoughts and feelings that I have about those circumstances. And so I just kind of have that all work out in that way.
1: Yeah, it's good that you're really trying to be aware.
0: Yeah, exactly. Just like be more present, aware, like attuned with the environment and the people around me.
1: And what ordinary moment from your own motherhood journey has become unexpectedly meaningful over time?
0: Oh my gosh. So hands down, the first thing that came to my mind was breastfeeding. So I'm still breastfeeding. My baby, like I said, is almost 18 months, and I have a bunch of mom friends, and they are not everybody, but a lot of, it seems to be the non-French mothers that I meet here are the ones that continue. I don't know if that's like a stereotype or a statistic or anything besides my own observations, but that for me is such a special moment, and I know that I will cherish that connection forever and ever.
1: Yeah, it is funny you say that, because it is like a common thing I've found with French mothers, that they're often even encouraged, like, just do formula. Mm-hmm. don't bother. And if you're still breastfeeding after a couple months, there's something wrong with you kind of thing. It's just like the culture.
0: Yeah. Well, the culture here is also too, to send your baby to creche when

0: you know, 4 months. 4 months is the youngest, more or less. And I think it's for sure the stereotype, or maybe it's the culture that, yeah, the French women, French moms, they go back to work, they send their baby to creche, and there's absolutely nothing wrong with that. But for me, I wanted to, and I needed to be with him longer and to have more time together. And I'm just not sure it's so possible to, I mean, you could pump and things like that, but to breastfeed when your baby's away from you all day is really difficult.
1: Yeah, definitely. It's like to each their own, if that works for them.
0: For sure. Oh yeah. Yeah.
1: It's, I'm reading this book right now. We're pregnant with our first child.
0: Congratulations. And,
1: yeah. I'm like, yay. You, I'm 40. It's a boy.
0: August. I love it.
1: But I'm reading that book, Bringing Up Baby.
0: Oh, did you so read bad. Yes,
1: yeah. Bad. It really yeah. It's so good because it talks a lot about these things, about the differences between our cultures, American and French, and raising children. And I just find it fascinating. I mean, some of the stuff they do, I'm like, yeah, that's a good idea. Why don't we do that?
0: Oh yeah, I for sure, some of the stuff I'm like, oh my god, genius, like we're gonna do that. Like something that you'll probably hear from a pediatrician or midwife or really any health professional. Even at like, I don't know, 1 month old, they're like, if you're having an issue with sleep or napping or this or that, they're like, well, did you talk to him? Did you tell him that this is what you're doing? And I'm thinking, he's a month old. He doesn't know what I'm saying, but they're really insistent that if you speak to the baby like they understand you, that they will understand you.
1: Yeah, because it was that woman.
0: Was really fascinating.
1: Yeah, that one of those. It was one of the first female psychiatrist or psychologist, French female. I forgot her name. She's in the book, but it's based off her studies of saying you talk to babies like they're adults.
0: Like, yeah,
1: really normal, and it's fascinating. It's funny. Yeah.
0: Yeah.
1: So, do you think that modern culture encourages us to overlook the beauty of everyday life?
0: I do. I think you have to be really intentional about, like what I said before, just kind of cutting yourself off from technology a bit. You know, all of the social media, the constant emails, just the constant like barrage of things coming at you all the time. So I think it's hard to just sit in the moment. Even this morning, like I had my son usually wakes up quite early and he was kind of just rolling around in his bed content. So I had an extra like 15 or 20 minutes. And I had already done like my morning routine, what I wanted to get done. And I normally would go get him, but he was totally fine. And I was like, my default would have been just to probably open Instagram and start scrolling, or open my email and start, you know, deleting, reading, flagging, whatever. And instead I was like, no, I'm going to have a second cup of coffee, because he unfortunately was up quite a bit last night still. But I was like, I'll have a second cup of coffee. And I sat on our terrace and I just sat and sipped my coffee and looked at the view. And I imagined, I'm really into manifestation. I was just trying to imagine some future manifestations that I've kind of been working through. And it was like so much more lovely than scrolling, staring at my phone, you know? So tough. You have to be super intentional about it.
1: Definitely, because we're all on autopilot to just pick up that phone and start scrolling and getting lost for hours. So yeah, definitely be intentional. It's so good.
0: Yeah, that default brain just really takes over fast.
1: Autopilot.
0: Yeah, yeah.
1: And what do you think children can teach us about presence and observation?
0: Oh gosh, I mean, it's amazing the things that my son will be interested in, you know, like, cause everything is new. So it's just such a joy to watch him explore the world and experience new things. Like, he is literally fascinated by a roll of tape, you know, the way that it hits the ground and kind of shimmies a little as it goes back and forth, or, you know, the way, some music will play if he pushes a button, or when he's breastfeeding, how he'll play with my shirt and like look so intently at the pattern. And if there's, for example, like I have a shirt I wear often with little flowers, he'll like put his finger on each little flower. And it's just, it really makes us, or makes me try to do the same a little bit in my own world, in my adult way, of course.
1: Yeah, just being totally in the moment.
0: Yeah, exactly. He has no emails coming in. He doesn't have social media. He's just, he's present. There's nothing, there's no agenda for him that he's aware of. You know, we've got play dates and, and plans, but
1: he doesn't know.
0: he's totally there for the ride.
1: He has no choice but to be present. He's a guru.
0: Exactly. Right. And then we're conditioned out of it. And so I hope that I can teach him to be present.
1: And definitely
0: do that as long as possible. Yeah, definitely.
1: So many women struggle to maintain their creative identities after becoming mothers. What has your experience been? It sounds like the opposite.
0: You know, it is a bit the opposite, maybe more than a bit, but listen, my son is 18 months almost. I, for the first year, struggled. I would say it was about a year, maybe a little bit less. I think I did my first artwork when he was maybe 10 months old. Not my first artwork ever, my first artwork as a mom. So it took me a while because it's, you know, your whole world is upside down, most of it in the best way possible. But then of course there's lots of challenges that come with it. So I can definitely see how a lot of women would struggle to not find themselves again, but find themselves in a new way. And for me, now that I am kind of through, for me, what was the hardest part, I'm finding that motherhood is just, it's like flourishing my creativity in the best way possible. And I'm so lucky for that and grateful. And I want, you know, my baby, to know that he can go after his dreams at any age. But hopefully, throughout his whole life, and that even if there's a challenge or an identity shift along the way, that, you know, it could actually be a blessing.
1: Definitely. I mean, those are things that we should all be thinking about and hoping for in our lives.
0: It's the ideal, right?
1: Yeah.
0: Yeah.
1: And what advice would you give to mothers who feel disconnected from their creative selves?
0: So something that really has helped me is The Artist's Way. The book, I can't think of the author off the top of my head, but the book is The Artist's Way. And I used that even before I was a mom. I got it about a year into living here in Paris. And it gives you, I can't remember all of it, but there's like three specific kind of exercises that help you regain your creativity. And for me, the one that I have stuck with the longest are morning pages. So I don't know if everyone has heard of them, but it's essentially journaling. She says to do three pages in the morning, first thing in the morning, and it helps you just kind of brain dump and find the ideas, because once you're just writing and writing and writing, eventually like the ideas come. And I found that to be really, really helpful. And I have just continued my journaling practice. Now as a mom, I don't always have time for three pages. I'm happy with like half a page or one page. You know, just because I can't control when he's going to need me. But I think journaling is a really good way of getting back in touch with yourself, your ideas, your mind.
1: Completely.
0: Just, your creativity.
1: Yeah, Julia Cameron.
0: There you go. Thank you.
1: No, it's such a great book. I'm so bad about morning pages because I'll start doing them every day for like 4 days and then I just totally fall off and don't do them anymore. But like,
0: you know, it's interesting.
1: Yeah, I'm so bad because I actually hate writing with my hand because I have such terrible handwriting. I'm like such a fast typer, but you're right. There's something to be said about just sitting down with a pen and paper and actually, you know, using our hand to write something. And it really does help dump, you know, emotional stuff and help ideas. And it's a great way to get connected with your inner artist.
0: Yeah. I think it's okay for you to type them if you did want to do that, if you're feeling like uninspired to write. But she also does or encourages what she calls an artist date. I want to say it's once a week. You take yourself on an artist date to something like artsy or joyful or connecting, like a museum, or it could even be going to the art store and buying like three new supplies that you just want to buy for the sake of it. Going to a new cafe or a gallery or anything that will like help inspire you. That is not something that I, like you with the morning pages, like I was like, great, I'm committed. And then a few weeks in, I'm just like, I'm just finding myself buying more things that I don't need. So the artist dates are harder for me to hold myself accountable for, but I think they could be really useful for a lot of people. And bring your baby if you're a new mom.
1: Yeah, definitely. Yeah. Your baby can go to the museum too.
0: Yeah.
1: So through painting childhood, what have you learned about play?
0: Oh my gosh. I am so much more playful and imaginative than I was before being a mom. I think it's just because it's so fun when your baby laughs. And I love like the connection there. So I've just learned, I'm definitely learning to like to just see those opportunities for play more than I used to. Like I think I can be quite serious. And so painting, I even have my second painting I did. And then I did a third one also. They're of play mats. So it's like a play mat with some toys on them. And it's meant to be quite nostalgic and to definitely just remind you of those moments where you just have little toys scattered around the room. And I also, with the painting, I used to paint really precise and really meticulous. And now with this collection, I'm doing the complete opposite. It's way more expressive. You see the brush strokes. You see like the actual painterly hand in it. And I think that can be more playful as well. So in a different play than we would normally think of in like an artist way, it's taught me to kind of loosen up in that way too.
1: I love that. Yeah. It's all about like loosening up and connecting with your inner child.
0: Yeah, exactly. I think being a mom too, like, I mean, I was there and I still am sometimes like having the routine. And I don't know if you've gotten into the rabbit hole of wake windows and, you know, leap, I can't remember the term now, leaps and all of these different things, but it's so easy to kind of become rigid that it's the kind of introducing more flexibility actually like can give you freedom, especially in mindset and play.
1: Definitely. Yeah, no, it's true. We can create these own little prisons for ourselves.
0: Yeah. Yeah.
1: Well, I think that is a beautiful note to end on. And where can people check out your work, connect with you, and see more?
0: Thank you. So I would say my Instagram is probably the best place because it could lead you to my website and email. So my Instagram is at Amy Pradell Studio. So I'll just spell it AmyPradelles Studio. And my DMs are always open. Please check out my website there and everything that you see. And I hope something resonates with your listeners. And everyone feels inspired and wants to go tap into their creativity.
1: Definitely. Well, thank you so much. It was so fun chatting with you today, and I can't wait to see what you'll do next.
0: You as well. Thank you so much for having me. And I hope to see you and connect again soon.
1: Thanks so much for tuning in to La Vie Creative. You can find more information on missparisphoto.com. And if you enjoyed this show, please feel free to share and spread the word for all my creative guests. We have the power to help them to keep doing what they love. See you next time.

0: The Saône River runs through Chalon-sur-Saône, today's finishing town. For several kilometres, broad and slow and enormously productive. At the point where the Saône meets the Doubs, about 30 kilometres south of Chalon, the boatmen and fishermen and raftsmen of the 17th century made a dish from what they pulled out of the water each day. The white wine that was available to them on the riverbanks of Burgundy. They cooked it in a pot on the boat or on the bank with what they had. Pike and perch from the lean side, eel and tench from the fatty side, white wine, bacon, croutons, a dish of the Paul, a dish of the river, a dish that's been celebrated by its own brotherhood since 1949 and that is still served in the restaurants that line the banks of the Saône today. Today we are talking about couscous. This is Fabulously Delicious, the French food podcast. And welcome back to the Food Tour de France. I'm your host, Andrew Pryor. Today the tour finishes in Chalon-sur-Saône, a river city of the Saône-et-Loire, one of the great stretches of Burgundy in France. And the couscous is the dish of this river and this landscape. Let's start with what a couscous actually is, because the name is not widely known outside of Burgundy and Franche-Comté and deserves a proper introduction. La couscous is a freshwater fish stew, a variant of matelot, the French tradition of cooking river fish in wine, made specifically from a combination of Saône and Doubs river fish, cut into pieces and cooked in a white wine sauce, traditionally a Burgundian aligot. The classic combination calls for four fish, two lean fleshed and two fatty fleshed. On the lean side, you've got pike and perch, and on the fatty side, eel and tench. This combination of lean and fatty in the same pot is not accidental. It gives the dish balance, the lean fish providing clean flavour and texture, while the eel and the tench contribute richness and depth to its sauce. Other combinations, well, they're possible, depending on what the river gives. Carp, pike, perch, trout, and even salmon. The name itself comes from the Bressan patus word for fisherman, couscous, the dish of the couscous, which tells you immediately where this came from and who made it. Not a grand kitchen, not a restaurant, the riverside, the boat, the morning's catch. La couscous is first mentioned in writing in 1646, which means it has a documented history of nearly four centuries. Preparation follows a logic. The fish are cut into pieces. They go into a pot with lardons, bacon, white wine, garlic and herbs. The sauce that forms is the result of the fish and the wine cooking together slowly, with the fat from the eel and the tench enriching the liquid as it reduces. It is served with steamed potatoes and croutons fried in butter. The whole thing is deeply flavoured, warmly satisfying and entirely specific to the rivers that produced it. La couscous has its own brotherhood, the Confrérie des Chevaliers de la couscous de Saône-sur-le-Doubs, founded in 1949 and still holding its annual chapters in October, maintaining the traditions and rules around how a proper couscous should be prepared and served. There's also, since 2016, an annual festival dedicated to the dish, the Fête de la couscous, where the local restaurants serve it strictly according to ancestral rules, which means without any accompaniment beyond what tradition dictates. And where the Confrérie Saint-Nicolas de Radier de la Loue builds a raft of the Petit Doubs to mark the occasion. The raftsmen, the boats, the river and the fish, they're all present every year, as they have been since the 17th century. In October 2019, the Confrérie celebrated its 70th anniversary with a mass in the church of Verdun-sur-le-Doubs, a parade through the town and a gathering of over 400 guests. For a dish that's born on the riverbank of a fisherman's catch, la couscous is listed among the great dishes of Burgundian cuisine, alongside bœuf bourguignon, coq au vin and œuf morinette. And it deserves that company. It's older than most of them, more directly connected to the people who actually lived on the river rather than those who cooked for the wealthy. And it carries a specific flavour of the Saône in a way that, well, no other dish quite does. If you're watching the tour arrive today, If you're walking along the Saône waterfront, look for it on a menu. It may be pronounced Porchus, Pouchus, Porchus, or Pouches, depending on the establishment. You can order it with a glass of Aligot. Eat it slowly and remember that you are eating a dish that boatmen and fishermen were making on this river in the 17th century from what they caught that morning and what they had to drink. That's La Pouchus, the next food tour de France. Another stage, another story. Bon appétit et à très bientôt.
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0: In July 1902, a celebrated Ethiopian military leader visited France, Ras Makuman. He was a general who had won a famous victory against the Italians at the Battle of Adwa 6 years earlier. He arrived in Paris to considerable fanfare. The French press covered the visit enthusiastically, and some of those journalists, in their excitement, got the title role. They called him the Negus, the title of the sovereign of Ethiopia, held at that time by Menelik II, who was Mikunum's cousin and never came to France at all. A confectionery in Nevers called Maison Gallier read the papers, saw the story, made a sweet in honour of the visit and named it after the title the press had incorrectly applied to the man. This is Fabulously Delicious, the French food podcast. Welcome back to the Food Tour de France. I'm your host, Andrew Pryor. Today, the tour finishes in Nevers, and the capital of the Nevers department, a handsome city on the Loire where the river bends east toward Burgundy. And today we are talking about the Negus de Nevers. Let's start with what a Negus actually is, because it is one of those confections that is easier to understand once you've eaten one than to explain it in advance. The Negus de Nevers is a soft, chocolate-scented caramel enclosed inside a shell of powdered caramel. Two textures, two flavours, the yielding chocolately perfumed centre giving way to the firm sweet outer casing as you bite through it. It is presented in a round iron tin with stylish golden writing on a green background, a packaging that has remained essentially unchanged since the earlier 20th century, and that has gained its own particular charm in an era of aggressively branded confectionery. The Negus has a coffee-scented alter ego called the Apsin, named for Abyssinia, the historical name for Ethiopia, making the whole naming structure of the Maison or Negus range a gentle, century-old nod to the East African connection that inspired the original creation. The Negus and the Apsin, chocolate and coffee, soft caramel inside hard caramel, that is the whole range. The story of how the Negus came to be made in Nevers is slightly more complicated and considerably more interesting than the version most often told. The received history, the one the convection itself has promoted, is that Ras Makuman visited Nevers during the trip to France in 1902. The Negus was created to mark that visit to the city. The documentary sources suggest that Makuman visited Paris and that the Maison Gallier confectionery in Nevers, like confectioners across France, followed the press coverage of the visit closely. Maison Gallier had a tradition of creating a new sweet each year named after a significant event of notable figure, an entirely French confectionery custom that turned current affairs into caramel. And in 1902, the event was the Ethiopian general's visit to France. Maison Grenier's became so popular that the shop changed its name entirely to trade under the new sweet's reputation. It became Haut Negus, and that name is still carries today. The business passed through four generations of the Hiriart family. Henry Hiriart, a confectionery worker, bought the shop in 1909. His son Charles ran it after him. His granddaughter Denise continued to the tradition, Her son, Alain, was the fourth generation to carry the name forward. And in November 2013, the confectionery was sold to the Menard Chocolate Company, ending that family ownership, but continuing the production of a sweet that has been made in Nevers for over 120 years. The Nevers sits in a proud French tradition of regional confections that are almost impossible to find outside their home city and completely synonymous with it inside. The Bouchon Bordelais in Bordeaux is another version of these sweets. The Vichy Pastille, which we talked about in the last episode, and the Petite de Cambry, the Calisson d'Aix. France has dozens of these sweets that are specific to a place that carry the identity of that place wherever they travel and that make the best possible souvenir precisely because they can't really be reproduced anywhere else. Maison Grelier's annual tradition, creating a new sweet named after a significant event or person each year, is a very specific and very French act of cultural engagement. The confectioner as a chronicler, the sweet as commentary. Every year something happened in the world and the confectioner of Nevers responded by making it edible. Today the tour finishes in Nevers, and if you are watching the stage arrive, exploring the old town with its ducal palace and its pottery workshops, walking along the Loire in the late afternoon, find a tin of Nevers, the round iron box with the golden writing on the green. Open it. Notice the two textured construction, a hard shell and its soft center. Taste the chocolate in the caramel. And remember that you are eating something born from a newspaper era. That's the Nevers de Nevers. In the next food tour de France, another stage, another story. Bon appétit et à très bientôt.
2: Renalta Arluc spent her childhood on a trapline in the Northwest Territories where nights ended around the campfire with stories. Those moments shaped one of Canada's most groundbreaking theater voices. She's here to tell you her story. That's coming up on Q from CBC.
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0: This week in This American Life, 29 days after a local hospital closed its birthing unit, Katie went into labor. So that's not great, right? And then something else happened.
1: I said, Sasha, then get a chainsaw and cut the wall down, because I didn't want the baby to die.
0: One doctor doing incredible things, so many of them, things she has never done before. That's this week

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1: Welcome to News Hour from the BBC World Service. Hello, I'm James Menendez. Today, the US strikes sites in Iran. Iran hits back at targets across the Middle East, including, it seems, two ships docked in Egypt. We'll hear about that, and we'll hear from inside Iran as our correspondent goes on a rare train journey across the country.
2: Actually, I love Iran very much, but when I see my youth slipping away and my goals, my dreams, and all my hope being lost, I have no choice but to leave.
1: Also, going underground, how Ukrainians deal with Russia's relentless bombardment. Why gangsters in Sweden are hiring teenagers to do their killing.
3: They don't think about the consequences of getting caught, and they are more willing to take risks.
1: And a journey across the world in one hop, a pilot's view of a 24-hour test flight. All that and more after the news.
4: BBC News with Danielle Jaworowiecka. Thousands of migrants are scaling the border fence separating Morocco from Spain's North African enclave of Ceuta. Moroccan border patrols are said to have withdrawn. The authorities say 1,500 people arrived in recent days by swimming. Sebastian Usher reports.
5: This is one of the biggest surges in attempted crossings by migrants from Africa through the Spanish enclave of Ceuta for years. Over the past week, many have swum around the barrier between Morocco and the city. Now thousands more have been jumping over the fence to join them, which is their entry point into the European Union. Security forces on either side of a border do not appear to have taken concerted action to stop the exodus. Ceuta is one of two Spanish-controlled cities on the north coast of Africa. The Spanish government says it's mounting a coordinated response to the crisis with Moroccan help.
4: Poland's Prime Minister Donald Tusk says an unidentified object that crashed into a field in eastern Poland, leaving a 10-metre crater, was probably a Russian air-launched cruise missile. But he said there was no reason to believe Poland was the target. It happened during a heavy overnight Russian bombardment of Ukraine. Adam Easton reports from Warsaw.
6: Donald Tusk said early findings indicated the object was a Russian KH-101 cruise missile. It hit a field near the city of Lublin, 100 kilometres from the Ukrainian border. Mr. Tusk said no one was injured, but he said the military had been ready to shoot the missile down if it had threatened a built-up area. In total, the Polish armed forces reported up to 20 potential threats to the country's airspace during Russian strikes overnight on the city of Lviv in western Ukraine. It's not the first time Russian missiles and drones have violated Polish airspace.
4: Iran has continued to strike at targets in the region after the US military said it had completed a heavy wave of airstrikes against Tehran overnight. Kuwait says an Iranian strike has killed one person. The Jordanian military says it has shot down five Iranian missiles. Iranian media said the latest US strikes killed three people, including a child. The wife of the prominent Ugandan opposition figure Kizza Besigye says he's unconscious and is being treated in intensive care in Kampala's main hospital. On Wednesday, the 70-year-old collapsed in a Kampala court where he's standing trial on treason charges. Richard Kagoe reports from Nairobi.
7: Winnie Byanyima, who is also the executive director of UNAIDS, says her husband, Dr. Kizza Besigye, is unable to speak and unresponsive even to pain stimuli. A hospital official confirmed he is receiving treatment but gave no further details. Dr. Besigye collapsed during a court session in the capital Kampala on Wednesday. He's been in custody for nearly 2 years after being abducted in neighboring Kenya and forcibly taken to Uganda. His supporters say the charges are politically motivated and that his detention is part of an ongoing crackdown of opponents of the long-serving President Yoweri Museveni.
4: World News from the BBC. France, Spain and Greece are continuing to battle wildfires spurred by soaring temperatures, parched vegetation and strong winds. Around 8,000 people were evacuated from the Greek island of Crete as wildfires threaten a tourist resort and villages. Three firefighters have died. Two people were arrested in France on suspicion of arson. In Spain, Prime Minister Pedro Sanchez described the crisis as extreme, with at least 10 active wildfires causing concern. Turkish prosecutors say they've arrested an opposition mayor for corruption. Erdal Beşik Çiolu, an award-winning television actor, is the mayor of an Ankara suburb. He's the latest member of the Republican People's Party to be targeted by criminal proceedings, which the opposition party calls a political campaign. A school opened by Oprah Winfrey in South Africa will close nearly two decades after its launch. The Oprah Winfrey Leadership Academy for Girls will end its role at the centre situated in Johannesburg at the end of the 2027 academic year. Myoni Jones reports from Johannesburg.
0: The news that after 20 years, the Oprah Winfrey Leadership Academy for Girls, or OLAG, will hand over its campus to the Gauteng Education Department is already causing much online speculation. A PR consultant denied allegations that the school was closing due to mismanagement, adding that the media mogul wanted to ensure more South African girls have access to a top-tier education. Girls from underprivileged backgrounds were given free access to the boarding school's expansive campus. But now Oprah Winfrey says she's turning her academy into a scholarship program that will send qualified applicants to the best schools in the country.
4: 15 elephants found dead near Kenya's Amboseli National Park are suspected to have been poisoned by eating farm tomatoes that were sprayed with pesticides. The Kenya Wildlife Service says preliminary tests found cyanide in samples taken from the animals' carcasses. Investigations are continuing, but for the time being, wildlife officials have ruled out foul play. BBC News.
1: Hello and welcome to NewsHour from the BBC World Service. We're coming to you live from London. I'm James Menendez. And we're going to begin once again today in the Middle East, because any hopes that a lull in the fighting between the US and Iran earlier in the week might lead to something more durable seem to have flown out of the window. Indeed, that's been the trajectory of the conflict ever since a ceasefire agreed in the middle of June collapsed at the beginning of this month, principally over control of the strategic Strait of Hormuz. Since then, it's been alternating rounds of US strikes on sites in Iran and Iranian strikes aimed at US assets right across the region. Well, our Middle East correspondent Yolan Nell is following developments from Jerusalem, and she's been telling me more about the latest flare-up.
8: So US forces are said to have bombed dozens of sites in Iran, which they say are linked to the Revolutionary Guards. Military command centres, missile and drone sites, coastal surveillance sites, they say. Iranian state media say three Revolutionary Guards members were killed, but also a couple and their child when a residential building on Keshem Island in the Strait of Hormuz was hit. Now, retaliation came fairly quickly. Kuwait said that one worker was killed in an Iranian attack on a Chinese firm in the north of the country. And then in Jordan again, five missiles shot down. The armed forces there say no reports of casualties, but this US attack earlier on Iran was said to be a powerful response to Iranian attacks one day ago on US forces in Jordan, which are also said to have been unsuccessful.
1: Does it feel like this war, certainly at the moment, is spreading geographically?
8: Certainly, first of all, you know, the lull that we saw at the end of last week now seems to be over. It remains to be seen, though, if the pattern of you know, nightly US strikes, Iranian retaliation against US forces and US allies in the region is going to resume. You've still got talks going on in the background via mediators, but, you know, in recent days, the war has widened and it has become more complicated. You know, Saudi Arabia launched those attacks with the US on Iran-backed groups in Iraq. Although we are told from reports that when the Saudi defense minister was meeting President Trump last night, he was passing on a message that says that Saudi Arabia is calling for a de-escalation. But I don't think we've heard the last of Iraq. Some 20 members of this pro-Iranian militia said to have been killed, as well as several Iranian advisers. And then, of course, you've had in the past week a lot of attention switched as well to the Houthis in Yemen, their threats to Red Sea shipping.
1: And the Egyptian authorities saying that a fire which broke out in a port yesterday, they're saying that was a drone attack. I mean, do we know where that drone came from?
8: That has not been confirmed yet. No party said to have claimed responsibility. There was a big fire that started off the port of Damietta on Egypt's northern Mediterranean coast. And, you know, now we're looking at it as another possible new front in the US-Iran war. And that's causing jitters on the energy markets because, of course, of its proximity to the Suez Canal, which is really the last safe route out of the Middle East now for Saudi oil. You know, important to mention here that Egypt is a close ally of the US, of course, in the region, but we've had no reports of it coming under attack in the past 5 months since the Iran war started, unlike other US allies across the Middle East. And that is really because Egypt does have this long time national security policy of not allowing foreign troops to be based on its soil. But of course, Egypt does have significant US commercial interests based there.
1: Our Middle East correspondent Yolan Nell, and we'll be hearing a bit more about that strike on Egypt in a moment. But first, let's hear from inside Iran now, something that's not that easy at the moment. Not, I should say, reaction to the latest strikes and counter-strikes, but how people are feeling at what is a pivotal moment in Iran's history. The BBC senior international investigations correspondent, Nawal al-Maghafi, has travelled the length of the country from north to south on a train travelling through its economic heartland. On board, Iranians from all walks of life, each with their own story and from parts of the country that foreign journalists aren't able to get to. Here's Nawal's report.
2: We're on the overnight train from Tehran to Bandar Abbas. It's a 22-hour journey that takes you from Iran's political heart in Tehran to its most strategic coastline. I've been taken aback by just how nice this train is. I mean, we're staying in a cabin with two beds and four plush chairs. I'm really looking forward to being on this train and speaking to Iranians about what life has been like as this war has gone on.
9: It's in every Iranian's nature to adapt to the circumstances. It was hard, it was frightening. We were worried, we were anxious, but we still tried to live within those very conditions, to have a life, to keep our daily routine, to remain hopeful for the future.
2: In the restaurant carriage, I met Azadeh, a lawyer, and Sepideh, a beautician. Although they were cautious to speak in public, they agreed to an interview in their cabin.
10: Actually, I love Iran very much. I love it so much. But when I see my youth slipping away and my goals, my dreams and all my hope being lost, I have no choice but to leave. For the sake of progress, to reach my goals, I have no choice.
11: You know, we saw before this war a lot of young people, a lot of people across Iran go out and protest. There were a lot of people that had hope that this war would mean a big change would happen in Iran. What do you think about that, and how do you feel about how things have played out? I'll start with Azadeh first. Have a think about it.
12: She doesn't want to answer this.
11: No, that's fine.
2: Years of crippling sanctions, soaring inflation, and anger at Iran's leadership pushed hundreds of thousands of people onto the streets. Speaking out against the government can come at a heavy cost, so we gathered some anonymous testimony. Emir took part in the protests.
13: When we got there, there was a very large crowd. People were throwing stones, and the police and the besieged had weapons in their hands and were shooting. Mostly we saw

0: hope for. Emir again.
1: In my opinion, America has sort of lost the war. It's lost its way. This campaign became about oil and the Strait of Hormuz, and we want to save the Strait. It's all about money. The people mean nothing. They are irrelevant. The people are no longer a consideration.
0: Iran is no stranger to political friction. The tensions between Tehran, Tel Aviv, and Washington have been decades in the making, but they are only now playing out on the battlefield. And as both sides compete to shape the legacy of this war, the impact is still being felt not just on this train, but across the world.
2: The BBC's Nawal Al-Maghafi reporting there from Iran, and I should say she's able to do so on condition that none of her material is used on the BBC's Persian service, and similar restrictions do apply to all international media organisations operating in Iran. Well, let's find out a bit more about that fire which broke out on two gas storage tankers docked in Damietta port on Egypt's Mediterranean coast. That was on Wednesday. Today, the authorities said that the fire was caused by a drone. Timothy Caldas is a political economist and deputy director of the Tahrir Institute for Middle East Policy and joins us live. Thanks very much for being with us here on NewsHour. Is it becoming any clearer who fired the drone?
3: Up until now, there isn't any. No one has claimed responsibility. The Egyptian authorities haven't pointed the finger towards anyone, so there isn't any kind of clarity in terms of the perpetrator. But certainly, given the escalating hostilities throughout the region, many suspect that this is part of the effort by Iran and its partners to demonstrate its capacity to disrupt international shipping and energy supplies. The New York Times has reported that Iranian sources said that this was part of Iran's effort to send that message. However, it didn't get confirmation on whether Iran or its partners were involved in the attack.
2: Is it also perhaps an attempt to draw Egypt into the war? What might be the consequences of that, do you think?
3: It's unclear if that's the goal. I think that would be imprudent. I think that it's possible, given that the target was specifically an American-owned liquefied natural gas tanker, that they are hoping to isolate the response. But certainly there is kind of growing pressure on a number of countries in the region to join and participate in military action. But the Egyptians have been very reluctant to do so, even before this war, in other conflicts that were targeting groups that were aligned with Iran, such as the Houthis in Yemen, when the Gulf states, such as Saudi Arabia, the UAE, and Qatar launched a war in Yemen, the Egyptians really refused to play a meaningful role in that conflict.
2: And is that the same now, that Egypt's just trying to stay out of it as far as it can?
3: I mean, Egypt has been trying to promote diplomatic tracks and de-escalation from the outset, and to the frustration of some of its partners in the Gulf, such as the United Arab Emirates and reportedly Kuwait. They felt that there was too much kind of engagement with the Iranians and not enough solidarity with them as Iran was attacking them earlier in the war, of course. So Egypt's very much been focused on supporting the diplomatic efforts towards ending the war. And it makes sense for them. I mean, the war has been extremely disruptive, damaging for its economy, creating growing risks. And frankly, there isn't much domestic support for the U.S.-Israeli side when it comes to this conflict.
2: Yeah, and just in the sort of 40 seconds we've got or so left, I mean, how damaging for the economy? And is that because of the sort of slowing of traffic through the Suez Canal that it controls?
3: Yeah, I mean, the attacks on the inside the Red Sea and now the Mediterranean, so both sides of the Suez Canal, are going to drive up the cost of transiting the Suez Canal, as well as reluctance to do so altogether. But more broadly, the rising cost of energy and disruption of supply in a country that imports a huge amount of natural gas is going to also place additional pressure on the hard currency reserves of Egypt that have already been, a major challenge for them for quite a long time.
2: Timothy, thank you very much indeed. Timothy Caldas, who's Deputy Director of the Tahrir Institute for Middle East Policy, on that drone attack on that port on Egyptian's Mediterranean coast.

0: Listening to Nisa. Coming up later on the programme, we'll hear from a pilot who has just flown from Australia to France non-stop as the airline Qantas prepares for a regular non-stop London to Sydney flight.
1: It was just amazing. We experienced all along this flight many things, like to sunset, to sunrise. The crew was super excited to do that. We were all along the flight quite awake and focused on this flight.
0: More on that epic test flight coming up in half an hour. Our main headlines from the newsroom at the moment. Thousands of migrants are entering the Spanish North African enclave of Ceuta from Morocco after overwhelming border controls. And Poland's Prime Minister says a missile that landed deep inside the country was most likely Russian, but there's no reason, he said, to think Poland was the target. This is James Menendez with NewsHour live from the BBC. Now, for Ukrainians, Russian barrages of missiles and drones, generally fired overnight when people are at home, have become a tragic fact of life. Last night was no exception. The government says that 8 people were killed and many others injured in attacks on cities across the country. The authorities were able to warn people, though, prompting tens of thousands to pack up and head for shelters underground. It is something Ukrainians have been doing for a long time. But what are these shelters like? And why do some people stay at home while others run to safety? And what is the atmosphere down there like? I've been talking to Kiev resident Marina Hontaruk, who spent last night in an underground car park where, as you'll hear, she didn't get much rest at all.
2: It's much closer to me. That's why I decided to go there, because it's usually not much time before strikes. So we have this air raid alarms, and then in a couple of minutes we get the strike. So it's not enough time for me to go to the metro station. And usually metro stations are overcrowded. There are lots of people there. So I decided to go in the parking lot.
0: Just on how much time you get, what you get the alert that strikes are imminent, and it is just a few minutes, is it, that everybody has to try and rush and find somewhere to shelter?
2: Now we have 24 or 48 hour notice before the airstrikes, so we can prepare. So we just check if it's going to happen or not. And usually I go even before air raid alarms. Now, because these strikes happen just in a couple of minutes and it's not possible to leave house and get there in a couple of minutes.
0: And what's it like in the car park? I mean, what are conditions like for people down there?
2: We have the lights there and it's a little bit cold, but we bring blankets and all the stuff that can make us feel more comfortable there. People come with their dogs, with their pets, and the children, and all the families. So it's also a little bit noisy, but in general, it's fine.
0: I mean, are you able to get any sleep when you're down there?
2: Yes, I'm doing my best to get some sleep, but sometimes it's really hard because it's noisy.
0: Yeah, and this is sort of a basic question, I suppose, but what about toilets? I mean, are there toilets down there?
2: No, there are no toilets, unfortunately. So, there are no toilets. So you can go back home. We usually track everything that happens on different channels. So if we get some time between strikes, we can go home, for example, to the toilet.
0: How long were you down there last night?
2: 4 hours.
0: 4 hours, right. Marina, what can you hear from down there? I mean, presumably you can hear when the airstrikes hit the city.
2: Yes, I could hear the explosions, for example, from my parking lot. But still, it feels much safer than staying at home.
0: Marina, what is the atmosphere like down there? I mean, are people friendly or do people argue sometimes? I mean, obviously, it's a time of great stress, isn't it, and tension.
2: Yes, but mostly people are friendly. Sometimes it's not enough space for everyone But mostly people are friendly and just trying to be friendly and helpful.
0: I mean, this has what been going on for years now. People must be getting very, very tired of having to keep up this routine of leaving their homes and going to the shelters.
2: Yes, it's true. It's quite tiresome. I don't know.
0: Has it become normal in a way?
2: Yeah, it's we don't get emotional about it anymore. We just know that we have to do that to feel safe. And yeah, it became kind of normal to us, but still it's very tiresome, I'd say so.
0: Do some people just not go to the shelters?
2: Yes, a lot of people stay at their homes. Sometimes I stay at home.
0: Oh, really? Why do you sometimes decide to stay at home and other times decide to go to the shelter?
2: When we have warnings about massive attacks, I usually go to the shelter. But when it's just a couple of ballistics, I can stay home just to hide in my closet.
0: That was Kyiv resident Marina Hontaruk speaking to me a little earlier. The sound of the South Korean pop sensation BTS have announced they won't be submitting their music for consideration at next year's Grammy Awards. The news came in a coordinated Instagram post with all seven members of the band uploading an identical statement saying they hoped, quote, their music can be heard and loved for what it is rather than being divided by region or language. Let's talk to Ben Beaumont-Thomas, music editor at The Guardian newspaper, who joins us live. Ben, very good to have you with us on the programme. What do you make of this move?
3: Yeah, it's a finely balanced debate, I think, because on the one hand, the Grammys is a US-based awards show that is rooted in the American recording industry. And, you know, they've created this new award for Best Asian Pop Performance, which will be given to artists who are predominantly singing in Asian languages. And I think that's quite a sort of well-meaning gesture on one level. It's trying to expand out the types of music that it champions. It's trying to kind of diversify the breadth of what they cover. But at the same time, you can understand that BTS, who are one of arguably the biggest pop group in the world, who are every bit as accomplished as various American pop stars, both creatively and commercially, you know, they don't necessarily want to be thought of as an Asian pop act. They want to be thought of as a pop act, and they don't want to be kind of ring fenced and siloed away in this way. So you can sort of see it from both sides.
0: Yeah, and the Grammys president, I mean, he's talked about celebrating different and new genres of music. I mean, no offense to BTS, but I mean, they don't sound that different, and they're definitely not new, are they?
3: That's it. I thought that was poorly worded when that statement was put out, because it sort of seems to suggest that Asian pop is somehow a sort of new phenomenon. Well, Asia is a vastly populous and diverse continent with huge numbers of different pop scenes within it, from South Asia to Japan's very sophisticated pop market to the K-pop industry, which is one of the most powerful on earth. So to have one award that sort of collects all those together is slightly meaningless almost. And also, yeah, the way it was announced, it didn't really honour the richness of that heritage in pop music.
0: And what, just briefly, we've got about 30 seconds left. What does it mean for BTS, though? I mean, does it mean that they're not going to be up for any Grammys next year, or can they still take part in the sort of bigger categories, if you like?
3: I mean, they would have been eligible for those, but they've decided to withdraw their music from the Grammys as a whole, so they won't be appearing anymore. And it'll be interesting to see if there's perhaps a bit of a domino effect, whether other Asian artists will think, we don't want to be in this new category because it feels tainted by the fact that BTS, the flagship group of Asian pop, has decided to pull out.
0: Yeah, Ben, thank you very much indeed. Ben Beaumont-Thomas, who's the music editor at The Guardian. You're listening to NewsHour from the BBC World Service. Do stay with us. We have got lots more coming up in the second half of the programme. Don't go away.

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0: Coming up in News Hour in the next 30 minutes, how a Swedish organised crime gang recruited a Norwegian teenager to carry out a hit in the UK, and that gang's links to the Iranian regime. Also, we'll speak to Spain's top climate change official about tackling forest fires and preparing for the climate emergencies of the future. And what is it like to pilot a commercial airliner for a full 24 hours? Will such long flights fly with passengers? First, the news.
1: BBC News with Danielle Jaworzniewska. Thousands of migrants are entering the Spanish North African enclave of Ceuta from Morocco after overwhelming border defences. Some people scaled the fence while others went around it along the coast. The authorities were already struggling to cope with hundreds who arrived by swimming in recent days. Poland's Prime Minister Donald Tusk says the missile that crashed in eastern Poland was most likely a Russian air-launched cruise missile. He said there was no reason to think Poland was the target. The European Commission President Ursula von der Leyen called it unacceptable. The wife of the prominent Ugandan opposition figure Kizza Besigye says he's unconscious and in intensive care in hospital. On Wednesday, the 70-year-old collapsed in court in Kampala, where he's being tried on treason charges. France, Spain and Greece are continuing to battle wildfires spurred by soaring temperatures, parched vegetation and strong winds. Around 8,000 people were evacuated on the Greek island of Crete as wildfires threaten a tourist resort and villages. Iran has carried out attacks on Jordan and Kuwait in response to a wave of US strikes overnight. Separately, Egypt has confirmed that a fire that damaged two gas storage vessels in a Mediterranean port on Wednesday was caused by a drone attack. Turkish prosecutors have arrested an opposition mayor for corruption. Erdal Beşikçioğlu, a former television actor, is the latest Republican People's Party member to face criminal proceedings. A school opened by Oprah Winfrey in South Africa will close next year, nearly two decades after its launch. The American TV star says she will continue her involvement with an expanded scholarship program for girls across South Africa. 15 elephants found dead near Kenya's Amboseli National Park are suspected to have been poisoned by eating farm tomatoes that were sprayed with pesticides. Traces of cyanide were found in the carcasses. BBC News.
0: Welcome back to NewsHour. Poland's Prime Minister Donald Tusk said the fate of the war in Ukraine may be decided in the next 100 days. It comes after another very heavy night of attacks by Russia on Ukraine that killed at least eight people, including two children. One of the missiles landed in Poland, creating a 10-metre-wide crater deep inside the country. Radek Sikorski is Poland's foreign minister, and he's been talking to my colleague Sarah Montague about his prime minister's comments.
2: The Russians may be counting that they might break Ukraine's resistance by attacks on heating and power generation. They've destroyed 80% of Ukraine's electricity generating capacity, which of course affects not only civilians, but also production capabilities in the defense sector and so on. So Putin seems to be desperate and throwing his all at Ukraine.
3: And what we've also seen is a missile land in Poland. How significant is that? Because obviously it's a violation of Polish airspace and so NATO airspace. Do you imagine that it was done deliberately?
2: We don't know, but we've had these incidents before. At the beginning of the war, a similar missile landed 10 kilometers from my house, which is in Western Poland. It traversed two-thirds of my country.
3: But you have no doubt that it was a Russian missile?
2: It seems to have been tracked across the territory of Ukraine and into Poland. And if it's the type of missile that our military thinks it's likely, judging by the speed and so on, only Russia owns and launches such missiles.
3: So what should the response be, both to the idea that you're setting up that Ukraine is at a particular point where Russia is going to apply pressure, but also that there has been this violation of Polish airspace?
2: Well, we need to stick to our plan of assistance to Ukraine. What's particularly needed is effectors to the Patriot system, the latest PAC-3s. As allies, we have rallied around Ukraine with supplies, but clearly there are shortages.
3: Right. Shortages that make Ukraine much more vulnerable.
2: Indeed.
3: And is that something that European nations should be addressing immediately?
2: It's something that is being coordinated by NATO in Brussels with American leadership. These are weapons that are not in oversupplies. You know as well as I do that there is another war in the Middle East as well.
3: Right. So there just aren't enough to go around, particularly given Indeed. What's going on with America's war in Iran.
2: Which is why we need to rebuild our defense industry base, and why I welcome the announcement by President Trump in Ankara. I was there, that licenses will be granted to make some of this equipment in Europe.
0: That was Radek Sikorski, Poland's foreign minister, talking there to Sarah Montague.

0: This is the BBC in London. You're listening to NewsHour and I'm James Menendez. We're going to turn now to a court case that concluded on Wednesday here in London. It may not have received much attention outside the UK, but it has shed a light both on the ruthless operations and tactics of some gangs in Sweden and the sinister links of one of them to the Iranian regime and its activities abroad. Well, the case in London concerns Johannes Natland, a Norwegian teenager who was found guilty of travelling to England to carry out a murder on behalf of the Foxtrot Network, a Swedish organised crime group. He was caught before the killing took place. Footage of Natland's arrest released by police shows him opening his hotel room door to armed officers. As he comes out of his room, he sees the green targeting dots on his chest and mimes shooting at one of them.
1: Where's that wall there?
2: Get down. Your room.
0: With me in the studio, Daniel Sanford, the BBC's UK correspondent. Natland, hardly the professional hitman of the movies. He was a rank amateur. How was he recruited?
3: Yeah, he was just 18 years old when he was arrested in that hotel in northern England with two handguns and ammunition hidden under his bed. He'd been recruited just a few days earlier by another Norwegian teenager, essentially using social media. What the Foxtrot Network had done is set up a system whereby this younger Norwegian teenager was recruiting people to carry out acts of violence for them. When Natland was recruited, he was told that he'd be paid about $28,000 to carry out a hit in England. He didn't even have a passport that was up to date at that time. He had to organise an emergency passport. And then the Foxtrot Network essentially paid for his flight to Manchester in northern England. And then he was kind of guided each step of the way, where to find the guns, where to find a float of cash that was hidden in a foot tunnel that would pay for his hotel, where to find a stolen car that he'd be able to use for transport. And it was almost like he was a character in a computer game that was being told what to do at each step of the way. He said to the jury at the trial that he was never actually going to carry out the killing. He was had just kind of agreed to it in the first place in the hopes of getting some money, and then he got frightened at the idea of pulling out, and he was just going to shoot himself in the foot and pretend it had gone wrong. But the jury didn't believe that story and decided that he had been planning to carry out this murder on behalf of the Foxtrot Network, and they found him guilty of conspiracy to murder.
0: Did it emerge who was the target of the killing?
3: Well, no. And not only did it not emerge, but it doesn't seem as if he had yet been told who the target was. The assumption is that it was somebody in the Huddersfield area of Yorkshire in northern England, but nobody knows who the target was. There are two potential theories. One is that it was essentially a hit being carried out on behalf of another gang against by Foxtrot against some drug rival or something like that. Or it might have been something that was a bit more specific to Foxtrot, and they're known for having these links to the Iranian regime. So there is this possibility in the background that it was actually something that might have been being carried out on behalf of the Iranian regime, because there have been some incidents where, for example, attacks on Israeli embassies and so on have been linked back to Foxtrot acting on behalf of the Iranian regime.
0: Daniel, thank you very much, which is a good point to pick up our next interview. We're going to find out a bit more about the Foxtrot Network and some of those links. Diamant Salihu is an investigative reporter for Swedish television and the author of several books about Scandinavia's drugs gangs. He told me first about Foxtrot's origins.
4: We've seen the rise of the gang Foxtrot the last 4 or 5 years, and they started becoming bigger and bigger while other gangs were taken down in a big police operation. And Foxtrot's leaders ended up in a safe haven that at that moment was in Turkey, and from there were trying to take over the Swedish and also Scandinavian drug market. But while they were doing that, they met competition from other gangs, and that ignited a gang war that was very brutal and an internal war within the Foxtrot Network, and recruiting of teenagers and young adults, all vulnerable that have been willing to commit murders on behalf of the Foxshot network.
0: Tell us a bit more about that recruitment program, because it is striking just how young some of the members of the group are. Was that a deliberate policy and why?
4: It has been a deliberate policy to recruit younger and younger teenagers because they don't think about the consequences of getting caught and they are more willing to take risks. And a lot of the recruitment has been happening on social media platforms. I've seen ads looking for shooters and detonators. And this way, by building a brand through social media and through rap videos, Foxshot Network and its leader has been able to build a name. I've heard from recruiters in the Foxshot Network that use these teenagers as a pair of used shoes. As long as they can use them a couple of times to commit crimes, they want these teenagers to get caught because then they don't have to pay them. And the teenagers don't know actually who to blame because they've been communicating through encrypted chats, mostly on Signal, with people that they quite rarely know their identities of.
0: It is, as you say, essentially a drugs gang. How did the link to the Iranian regime come about?
4: So the links to the regime in Iran started after October 2023, when the leader of Foxtrot, Rava Majid, had to flee from Turkey to Iran because of the internal gang war. And he was briefly arrested and put into an ultimatum. He had to make a deal to be able to live freely in Iran, but under the condition that he and his network work for the regime. So now he's still there, as far as we know. Even if his recruiters, some of them have been arrested, he's still active. So we can see links to extortions, shootings going back to the Foxtrot network. And as long as this network is active, we will still continue, I fear, to see attacks on the enemies of the Iranian regime.
0: The Swedish investigative reporter and author Diamant Salihu there. Now, France, Spain and Greece are continuing to battle wildfires spurred by soaring temperatures, parched vegetation and strong winds. In Spain, the Prime Minister Pedro Sanchez described the crisis as extreme, with at least 10 active wildfires causing concern. Overnight, 400 firefighters tried to stabilise a huge blaze in Castellón in the east. All this is, unfortunately, the latest in a series of emergencies caused by extreme weather that Spain has had to face in recent years. Extreme weather that scientists say has been whipped up by global warming. So fires, but also droughts, and at the other end of the spectrum, floods caused by unusually heavy downpours. I've been talking to Elena Pita, who's the director of the Spanish Office for Climate Change. How would she characterise the threat facing Spain from that change?
2: The more severe climate scenarios are no longer hypothetical. They are becoming a reality. In that sense, we're having more frequent and more intense heat waves. We're having more frequent and more intense torrential rainfalls, wildfires than the ones that we are suffering now, and also droughts. This is also threatening not only all economic sectors, but also public health. It is very much concentrated in urban areas, agricultural regions, coastal zones, and also in the fragile ecosystems. All those risks are interconnected, so we are having cascading effect. For instance, all these impacts we have in natural resources, but at the end of the day, are having impacts across the different economic sectors. And also, they have a social impact because those climate risks are not equally distributed.
0: Right, so it is a huge challenge that Spain is facing, and you've identified the scale of the challenge. Is Spain prepared to cope with that challenge, do you think?
2: We have first of all, an ambitious regulatory framework, which is a first step for trying to foster the transformation that every country needs to tackle in order to face climate change. So I think it's important to take into account that the first adaptation measure is mitigation. So we have to reduce emissions. We have to tackle the problem from the roots. And in this sense, Spain is an ambitious country. We are aligned with the European Union climate neutrality target by 2050. And we have a strong focus on renewable energy and energy efficiency.
0: Let me ask you about adaptation in Spain. I mean, is Spain doing enough to adapt for the sort of scenarios that you've identified?
2: We have a national adaptation plan that we have elaborated with the participation of 18 ministries. Adaptation is, of course, a matter that concerns every sector in society and every level of administration. We need to understand the problem, where are the priorities. And the priorities that we have integrated in our plan are related to protecting people from extreme heat, improving water management, strengthening resilience of infrastructure, which is very important in the context of this new weather, particularly the heat waves, protecting biodiversity and ecosystems.
0: Is all that work happening, though? I mean, the reason I ask that is that I noticed that, for example, when it comes to fire prevention and creating breaks in forests to stop fires spreading, that the budget for that has been cut drastically over the past 15 years.
2: Well, it's not a matter of budget. I think that there are many elements that are important there. One is related to the need of coordination and strong governance between the different levels of administration. And for this reason, the government of Spain has launched a proposal of a state pact on climate change, because we think we need stability, commitment, and coherence in all this climate change policy across all levels of administration and beyond changes in the government.
0: Do you think people in Spain, you know, are now taking it seriously? I mean, do you think that the forest fires have been a wake-up call for people?
2: All that is connected with communication. Because on the one hand, people are aware that, well, there is a problem. But also, disinformation is becoming an important issue. And scientists are being attacked. This is something that is relatively new and that we need to tackle.
0: And that was Elena Pita, the director of the Spanish Office for Climate Change. 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
8: I saw that now these manufacturers were taking advantage of the vulnerability of these people. 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
0: A reminder of our top story today on NewsHour. Jordan and Kuwait have both come under Iranian attack after the United States carried out another wave of strikes on Iran. Earlier we heard from the BBC's Yolande Nel following developments from Jerusalem.
9: It remains to be seen, though, if the pattern of, you know, nightly US strikes, Iranian retaliation is going to resume. You've still got talks going on in the background via mediators, but in recent days the war has widened and it has become more complicated.
0: Also this hour, thousands of migrants are entering the Spanish North African enclave of Ceuta from Morocco after overwhelming border controls. And the family of the Ugandan opposition politician Kizza Besigye says he's in intensive care after collapsing during his treason trial.

0: This is James Menendez with NewsHour. As African migrants return home from South Africa following a wave of anti-migrant protests and growing fears for their safety, the BBC has been meeting some of those who've been forced to start over in Ghana and Nigeria. Diplomatic tensions between South Africa and other African countries have risen in recent weeks as returnees describe leaving behind their homes, jobs and livelihoods. Well, now back home, they have to rebuild their lives, looking for work, trying to support their families and trying to find hope again. Thomas Nardi reports from Accra in Ghana.
1: No more Kwarakwara! No more Kwarakwara!
2: Hello, sir. This was the moment the first flight carrying Nigerians from South Africa landed in Lagos under a voluntary repatriation program. For years, many had built lives in South Africa, but as anti-immigration protests grew, some felt they had no choice but to leave. For 15 years, Richard built a life in South Africa. He ran a vehicle refurbishment business, bought a house, got married, and became the father of twin daughters. He thought he had found stability. Then everything changed.
3: My business was attacked.
2: Protesters demanded undocumented migrants leave South Africa. But Richard, who claimed legal status, said he also faced harassment. He says his biggest loss is being separated from his family, especially his South African wife.
3: It was painful for me to leave one person who's my best friend. If I come back from work and she comes back, we are together. We tell each other things. So it hurt me so much that a situation that I wasn't the cause of the situation is now letting me lose life of 15 years of a journey that I loved so much.
2: He says starting a business again has been difficult.
3: I feel useless. I feel empty. The thing that broke me was I could not provide.
4: We are tired of seeing African migrants moving all over the world, refusing to fix your own countries.
2: In April, Emmanuel Asamoah, a Ghanaian hairstylist, was confronted by a group of South Africans in a viral video.
5: I'm in Ghana now, I'm fixing my country.
2: The video sparked outrage online and prompted the Ghanaian government to start immediate evacuation of its citizens.
5: I was scared. So what I was praying in my mind is they would leave me so that I would get my life. I was very scared.
2: Emmanuel was the first Ghanaian to be repatriated by the Ghanaian government. He has since started a business in Accra with the support of the Ghanaian authorities. Like Emmanuel, Ghanaian footballer Aiden Aris also joined Ghana's repatriation program, alleging authorities in South Africa are failing to stop vigilante attacks on migrants.
5: If I'm in a country and I'm being chased like an unworthy animal, then it becomes very, very, very worrisome. If not backed by government, or the government is looking away for all these things to happen, how can an individual become so powerful more than the state institutions? That is ridiculous.
2: South African authorities have denied such claims. Richard in Nigeria and Aiden in Ghana are struggling to start life all over again.
5: I'm lodging in a friend's house, and it might take a while for me to be on my feet.
3: If I remember, I was this okay in Nigeria before I left, and now I'm on level zero.
2: Nigeria says it will seek compensation for abandoned businesses and property, but South Africa has ruled out payments. Yet amid the loss, Richard says there's also relief.
3: I felt that welcome from the airport. I don't know the kind of joy that came into me, and I asked myself, why did I leave in the first place?
2: Ghana has petitioned the AU over anti-immigration attacks, while South Africa has dismissed an ICC request by two Ghanaians as opportunistic.
0: That was the BBC's Thomas Nardi reporting there from Accra in Ghana. Now, Australia's Qantas airline, in conjunction with the aeroplane maker Airbus, has just completed its first ever test flight, lasting more than 24 hours. The flight, which was actually from Melbourne to Airbus's headquarters in Toulouse in France, is part of the airline's plan to reshape long-haul travel by cutting out stopovers from Australia to Europe. It's called Project Sunrise, and from next year, Qantas is hoping to launch the world's longest non-stop regular flight from London to Sydney. Well, Airbus's test flight pilot, Vincent Sibel, described the experience to my colleague James Kumarasamy.
6: It was just amazing. We experienced all along this flight many things, like to sunset, to sunrise, The crew was super excited to do that. We were all along the flight quite awake and focused on this flight.
7: Glad to hear you were awake. Was there some extra preparation that you needed to do just to do those extra few hours?
6: No, in fact, we applied the basic rule like any airlines will apply in terms of rest and duty. So we anticipate the scheduling for each of the pilots, who is doing what, takeoff, landing, and we apply the duty and rest period.
7: The two sunsets and two sunrises, clearly spectacular and, you know, not been done before. Beyond that, what are the advantages of being able to fly for so long?
6: In one flight, you cross half of the world. And honestly, we had the feeling that it went fast. At any point during the flight, we said, oh gosh, we have to wait so many hours before landing. No. Each time we had a look on the clock, we say, wow, it runs so fast.
7: And the reason you're able to fly for these extra hours is because the plane's modified, it has this additional fuel tank, doesn't it?
6: Yes, exactly. That's the main novelty of this ULR version of the A350-1000. We have an extra tank that allows onboarding more fuel, and that permits to do such flight.
7: And this is a test flight, but what is the eventual plan then?
6: Alors, we were committed to do more than 23 flight hours. Why? Because in the worst case, their flight from Sydney to London might go up to 22 hours. So to secure the feasibility of such flights, all together, we decided to go a little bit beyond. And that's why we said the minimum is 23 flight hours.
7: Now, I suppose people listening are wondering what the experience would be like if you are in an economy seat for 24 hours. Can you reassure people it would still be a decent experience?
6: Honestly, it's quite comfortable. In terms of noise, it's definitely a quiet aircraft. In terms of temperature, air recirculation, things like that as well, it's one of the best we can do. And on top, what has been anticipated on this aircraft compared to others is that there is a social area that has been designed for passengers to have rest, to stand up, to walk a little bit, exchange with others. It's different to a flight that where you stay on your seat for 16 or 17 hours without any space to walk or to discuss or to stand up.
0: Airbus's test flight pilot Vincent Sibel there talking to James Kumarasamy. That's it for this edition of NewsHour. I'll be back at the same time tomorrow. Until then, bye-bye.
8: Elisa Perez never planned on having to parent her three younger siblings until ICE came to town.
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1: Hi, welcome to Food Sleuth Radio, where we help you think beyond your plate. I'm Melinda Hemmelgarn, a registered dietitian and investigative nutritionist on a mission to connect the dots between food, health, and agriculture and find food truth. And today, I am honored to welcome my guest, Mr. John McGee. He is a farmer, organizer, and researcher, and most recently, he has held positions with the Agricultural Justice Project as Technical Assistance Coordinator and Interim General Coordinator. However, the Agricultural Justice Project is closing after nearly 30 years, and Mr. McGee has facilitated the process of collecting knowledge, analysis, and vision from their wide network of allies into an extensive sunsetting report, which is titled A Season for Solidarity. Mr. McGee is the lead author and project coordinator on this beautiful report. The report takes a hard look at the conditions facing farmworker communities, and there's also a shareable toolkit, which we'll dive into today. But this is true legacy work for this tremendous organization. Mr. McGee holds a master's degree in geology from the University of Georgia. Welcome, John.
2: Thanks for having me, Melinda.
1: Well, before we dive into some of the work of the Agricultural Justice Project, I wonder if you could tell us, how did you become interested in farmworker justice issues?
2: Well, I worked on farms for a number of years, mostly wholesale farms, some direct to consumer at farmer markets. But I worked on crews and was a crew manager and field operator, you know, equipment operator for about 7 years full time and for a number of years part time. And so I saw firsthand who was working on the farms and under what conditions. And it really struck me just in a deeply personal way that even on organic farms, which we, you know, often assume that they're better than other farms, they may be better, but the working conditions are often still pretty bad. So I got involved in worker organizing after Occupy. I got involved with our local worker center. And that's actually how I came to meet AJP, the Agricultural Justice Project, because the worker center and the organizers we were working with, we tried to bring the standards, the fair trade and fair labor certification of AJP to Western Massachusetts, where I live and work. And that's how I got involved. And from there, I stayed involved. And from 2016 on, I've been very active in immigrant solidarity work, which of course is very tightly bound up with farm worker issues.
1: Absolutely. And you dedicate this report to two of AJP's founders, Nelson Carrasquillo and Michael Sly. And I think that their quotes are worth repeating. Nelson insisted that a food system that honors human rights would require a total change of direction. And he always made sure that we listened to and honored the voices of farmworkers themselves. And then Michael never tired of reminding the organic movement that we cannot reach the shores of sustainability on environmental stewardship alone. We must have justice. So to your point that organic is great from an environmental perspective, but I think people may not realize that there is this social justice component that is missing. And that's where AJP comes in. Is there anything about the history of AJP that you want to make sure our listeners know?
2: Yeah, the one thing that I really want to emphasize, you know, you mentioned in the introduction of AJP that we highlight farm worker issues, but actually, I think one of the main contributions of AJP has been that we are a coalition. And so we are not just representing farm workers. We're not just a place that farm workers can get a voice. We are also, we have farmers in our coalition. And our founders, Michael and Nelson, and also Richard Mandelbaum, Elizabeth Henderson, Marty Mesh, they came together in the 1990s around the formation of the National Organic Program out of a really intense disappointment that the USDA, unsurprisingly, just left social justice off the agenda of the organic definition. No one who knows the USDA is surprised about that. But, you know, for the organic movement, social justice was a big part of the vision. And coming out of the farm crisis of the 80s, and for many years before that, really, part of the organic vision was that finally good stewardship would be rewarded in the marketplace with a premium. And this would be the basis for fair livelihoods for farmers as well. And so in our report, in all of our work that we do, we really highlight the fact that farm workers and farmers, our only path to fair livelihoods and fair working conditions for both of those groups is solidarity, working together with shared concerns. So yeah, farmers are not absent from this picture.
1: Right. Well, I think that Nelson made a good point on a Facebook post where he reminds the end eaters that farm workers are invisible. And as a dietitian, I have always tried to encourage my colleagues who work in food and consumer education to help people think beyond their plates and think about the hands that harvested their food and what kind of conditions they may live and work in, and to make food choices based on that. I want to go back, though, to something that you said. So originally, when the organic program was getting started, the founders did want a social justice component, but USDA didn't want to address that. I'm surprised to hear that, maybe in my naivety, but can you tell me any reason why that was?
2: Yeah, well, so for some of the backstory here, I highly recommend folks check out Julie Guthman's book, Agrarian Dreams, which really goes through the history of the organic movement in California specifically and tells some of that backstory, but also kind of highlights the heterogeneity of the organic movement, right? The organic movement, it's not all a movement, it's also an industry. And so there's a bit of a sort of tug of war over organic, and there's the movement folks for whom a holistic vision of a dignified agrarian life that really, you know, values labor, that is concerned for social justice. That's one part of the lineage of what we know as organic. And also there's an industry component. There are many farmers that participate in organic production, and there are many mixed operations. They're looking to diversify their crop mix. They like the organic premium. There's not necessarily a social mission for them or like a set of values that really values labor. And it gets even more complicated than that. You know, there are just many reasons why people have participated in organic. But in the context of the 1990s, what happened was that at the table with the USDA, of course, the industry side of organics has the upper hand. They always have had the ear of the USDA and the ear of legislators and so on. And so, you know, the National Campaign for Sustainable Agriculture, which later became the National Sustainable Agriculture Coalition today, they were organizing more like the small farmers, the family farms, and including also farm workers. And so they were trying, some of them were like our founders, were trying to advocate for this social justice mission to be included in the organic program. And in the report, we actually recount some of that history through Richard Mandelbaum's interview. Richard worked with Nelson at CATA, the Farm Worker Support Committee. And so he tells the story about how even among the smaller farm advocacy groups that were at the table for the Sustainable Agriculture Coalition, many of them were not on the same page about prioritizing working conditions. Many of them thought arguing for fair prices and fair contracts was a lost cause. And so if we just go for the premium, then that will be enough. And I think there are a lot of people who regret some of those decisions looking back now.
1: Yeah. Well, I want to just let our listeners know that the report and the toolkit are all online. I am going to provide a link to both of those. The report itself, 194 pages, it's chock full with snippets of history, lots of photographs of the founders, their early work, co-ops getting their certificates. It's rich and it makes for great reading. And I pulled out a quote because I thought it would be something for us to, well, I hope it would be something for us to ponder. This is from Lie of the Land. It was a quote from a California farmer in the 1930s. And the quote is, "We want Mexicans because we can treat them as we cannot treat any other living men. We can control them at night behind bolted gates within a stockade 8 feet high surmounted by barbed wire. We make them work under armed guards in the fields." And when I look at that, I'm taken aback. And then I think to my produce department aisle, and I think about the living and working conditions of the people that harvested that fruit. So this was back in the 1930s. I just wonder what conditions like these might remain.
2: Yeah, well, you have put your finger right on the pulse of farm worker concerns. You know, there's a report from the Southern Poverty Law Center from, I think, about 10, maybe 15 years ago about the guest worker program, the H-2A program, which has increasingly just been expanding exponentially over the years. And the title of the report is Close to Slavery. And so, you know, the conditions that many farm workers still operate within are pretty bad. It is important that we abolish slavery. It is incredibly important that we abolish slavery. And what we have today is not, there's a continuity there, but it is not the same. And so one of the things that I really wanted to draw out for my part in this report, what I think is really important about understanding why farm workers are still so devalued, and increasingly farmers themselves, is that there is a dark part of our heritage. We have lots of great things that have happened in American history, and there's a lot of terrible things as well. And this is one of the worst parts of it. There is a disdain for work and for the people who do it. And it is bound up with racism and white supremacy. And for many of us, you know, this is kind of out of sight, out of mind, but manual labor is treated as toil, especially farm labor. It is effectively like robbed of dignity and honor. And if you want to improve your situation, you just have to get out of farming. Well, that's completely unsustainable, right? There's always going to be someone who has to do this essential work of feeding us. But if you look back in our history, you know, to slavery and everything that came after, Jim Crow, Juan Crow, the Bracero program, you know, to undocumented immigrants and guest workers today, there is a continuity of agriculture in this country treating people like machines, treating them like property. And the quote that you shared is, it's bracing because it's so honest about it.
1: Right.
2: And I think in many ways, people are much more sophisticated today, you know, industrial farmers and the various folks in the supply chain, about sort of distancing themselves from explicitly saying that they don't value these people's lives the way that they value other people. But it's there. And that is why in this report and in the chapter that you're quoting from, chapter 2 on race and labor and land, we call for reconstruction. Just like the quote that you repeated from Nelson too, we need a total change of direction. And agriculture in this country has been founded on this, if you don't like it, then just get out premise since the beginning. And that it runs so deep that the only thing we can do is, much like Martin Luther King called for, we need a radical reconstruction of our society on a totally different basis.
1: Hmm. Well, we will go through some of the points that the report makes to win justice in agriculture. But first, let me take one break and remind our listeners that if you're just joining us, you're tuned into Food Sleuth Radio. And today we are joined by Mr. John McGee. He is a farmer, organizer, and researcher, most recently held positions with the Agricultural Justice Project. He is the lead author and project coordinator of an excellent report titled A Season for Solidarity. There's also a toolkit

0: codifying food and land.
1: Sure. Yeah, so the second half of our report is looking forward. And that's where these priorities that you're listing off come from. And so we have a chapter on priorities around labor and immigration. We have a chapter on agriculture in general. And then we have a chapter on movements and organizing. And so in the agriculture chapter, we are wrestling a bit with what folks shared with us. So among the farmers who we interviewed over the last year, Jim Goodman of the Family Farm Defenders stands out. You know, he was saying how small and medium farms are continuing to go out of business, usually pretty quietly, but he was citing figures that basically like a farm a day in Wisconsin, a dairy farm a day is going out of business. So we still have a pretty serious crisis of farm viability. And I think most of us who work in farming are not surprised to hear that. We know that. I don't know how much that registers for other folks, but the situation is that the agriculture sector, it's a market. Like the entire rest of our economy, it operates on a market basis. And because it is a market, what matters to your ability to survive as a farm or as any other business in this food system is your ability to capture value and to protect it. So like, what do I mean by that? We can look at the case of the organic premium. So 20 years ago, there was a pretty healthy premium for growing organic food. And when you sold your products to a buyer, a wholesale buyer or a buyer in a farmer's market or wherever it might be, then there was an expectation that it would cost more. You would earn a higher price because of the extra work and stewardship that goes into producing that food. What we have seen over time is that that premium has all but disappeared for many products. Those farmers still have to do the extra work. They still have to do all of the stewardship. And yet it is increasingly people further up the supply chain, you know, the big ag and the processors, the packers and the shippers and the retailers and the wholesalers and the distributors, they have been able to chisel away how much of that premium goes to the farmer. And so the net result is that farms can't make it. It continues to be a very tight market. And that's not just organic farms. I mean, like 99% of our food system is conventional. And those farmers are struggling too, if they are not the largest and most industrial farms. So what does that tell you? This is why we say like we need to decommodify food and land, because it is that market and the power that these big actors have in that marketplace that has allowed them to steal away value, not just from the farmers. I mean, they're also gouging consumers on the retail side. You know, people who go to buy their produce in a grocery store, they're still paying a premium. That premium is there and it's going somewhere, but it's not going to the farms. And it's also being extracted out of the soil and out of the ecosystems that we farm in. It's being extracted out of the people who work on our farms. That is like value that is being captured by these big players and extracted, and it's being siphoned off for profit. And so the contrast with that, like what we and movements around the world, organic movements around the world are calling for in contrast to that is agroecology. And agroecology is just it's a framework for growing food and feeding people in harmony with the land, but especially keeping that value where it belongs in the soil, in the land, in ecosystems, in the people who do the actual work of feeding us, growing the food. And so that's the problem, is that the market is that mechanism. As long as there is a market and big players have outside influence over what's possible there, then we will continue chasing our tail. This is why, as we were saying a minute ago, labor on organic farms has continued to be just a little bit better than conventional. It's because there's still not enough of the value that is being circulated in our food system going back to the farms themselves. So that means that this is a political fight to talk about decommodifying food and land. Those are really big goals. And finding ways to protect

0: protect the regular folks, whether they are on the producing or the consuming side of this, from the depredations of the market, there's a possibility for a coalition there. And that is very much the theory of AJP, where we've operated from, all along, is hoping that we could cultivate that sort of community of interest, those folks who see that we need to do something. And coalition is just really important. And it needs to really go beyond just the usual tweaks to the farm bill. We need to figure out how to protect people from the market.
1: And, I think as a dietitian that food is medicine, but I think that these deeper dive kinds of issues with regard to justice are critical. It's one of the reasons why I wanted to have you on and to promote the project toolkit as well as the report, to just expand the way we think, to think more critically about the food system as a whole. You also have a toolkit, and in the minutes remaining in our conversation, I wanted to talk a bit about AJP's food justice certification standards. And something that you say in the report is, when you bring these standards to, say, a conference, people really like the idea, but they don't necessarily embrace the detail. Tell me what you mean by that. We like the idea of food justice certification standards. What is it about the details?
0: Yeah, that's a really good question. And thanks for the opportunity to clarify that. So we have met a wide range of farmers who respond to us in really different ways. And I would say, like, among organic farmers, the primary skepticism that we get is that, okay, so you're talking about improving working conditions for farm workers, but what about me? I'm struggling too. And this has just been one of the biggest puzzles of AJP, because we started with this idea that we really would hold together the struggles that are facing farmers and the struggles that are facing farm workers. Now, we're not shy about being really honest and forthright about farm worker issues, which in itself is pretty off-putting to a lot of farmers, because that's a perspective that is almost never really present in many of these farm spaces. And some people just get offended at that. But this viability piece is really cause for skepticism. People were right to be skeptical, because what we were never able to do, except in maybe one case, was achieve any kind of like favorable trading conditions, a price premium, something solid that could actually benefit the farm so that they had a little bit more space in order to devote more management to improving labor conditions. It's a pretty easy sell to tell people, here are some tools to make your farm safer. Those kinds of recommendations were generally like very well received, and folks were really interested and happy to comply with those. But once you start talking about some of the features in our standards, were union neutrality, extending to your workers the right to collective bargaining, also extending to your workers either a living wage, which tends to be quite high and above standard wages for farm workers, or negotiating, like being open to negotiating in good faith those wages. Well, all of a sudden you're talking about actual dollars. And as I mentioned, as everybody's aware, the bottom line on these farms tends to be very tight. And so that, I think, was the greatest source of skepticism that we got from farmers.
1: Yeah. I went through the standards because they're fascinating. I appreciated the ratio between lowest paid and highest paid workers is not greater than 1:8. Workers are provided leave of absence for maternity, medical, and family emergencies, things that many people might receive in a different kind of workplace, but may not realize that there are people working in the field, they don't get those benefits. There are so many benefits that workers in fields don't receive. The safety for child workers in agriculture, that is a whole other issue. There's a whole section on health and safety on the farm, which I thought was critical, especially as climate change makes working conditions more hazardous. Just the fact that workers and interns have access to adequate medical care. So fold that goal into the immigration issues, where you have people who are afraid to go to a medical clinic because they're afraid of, say, being arrested by ICE.
0: Exactly. Yeah. And I think that this is a really important fact. And this is why we talk about immigration so much in the report, in the labor section, is that you're highlighting the fact that farm workers are excluded by law from many of the protections that are really just super basic and common protections for most working people in the US. And those exclusions go way back to the New Deal. But there's another way that immigration is a whole other layer, a whole additional layer that makes farm workers especially more vulnerable, more precarious, and they have really good reason to fear retaliation from employers for seeking any kind of, you know, being made whole over, say, wage theft or really egregious pesticide exposure or anything like that. One of the most gut-wrenching quotes in the report is from Jeannie Economos at the Farm Worker Association of Florida, talking about how since 2016, basically in Donald Trump's first term in office, all of those complaints and due process kind of assistance that the Farm Worker Association was providing to its members, they just came to a stop. No one was coming in. No one's going to come to a workshop on heat safety if you're afraid of getting picked up on the way. So immigration is this absolutely essential block on making any progress on working conditions for farm workers. And we need to treat it as that.
1: Yeah. John, this is an incredible project. It's an incredible report as well as toolkit. Just having discussions about what is legal versus what is fair. We didn't have time to dive into that, but I do want to help you. Even though AJP is closing, I still want us to be looking forward to fighting and winning alongside you and all of our movement allies in making this report available to people and amplifying it. So I want to thank you for this brilliant work. I want to thank our listeners for joining us. Remind everyone that Food Sleuth Radio is produced by Dan Hemmelgarn for KOPN in Columbia, Missouri. Most of all, I want to thank my guest, Mr. John McGee, farmer, organizer, and researcher with the Agricultural Justice Project, lead author and project coordinator for A Season for Solidarity and Related Toolkit. John, is there anything you want to leave our audience with?
0: Yeah, I think what I really want to leave folks with is that justice is often pitched as like a moral cause, that it's something that we need to do because it's right. And the point that we really try to drive home in this report is that justice is also strategic, because our opponents, Big Ag, Wall Street, authoritarians across the world, they have the money. And our source of power is people. And that is a numbers game. We need bigger coalitions and we need more people linking up our struggles together, because we have big things that we really need to win. And I think that that's clear to a lot of folks. So we have work ahead of us, and it's not likely to be grant funded. It's not going to be charity. And what we're wrestling with in this report is that our organizations were not necessarily built for this moment, but we have to find a way to rise above that.
1: Thank you. That's great. I will help amplify, I hope, this report and keep this project going well into the future. Thank you so much for your work and your time.
0: Thank you, Melinda.
2: This summer, the Centre d'Art in Aix-en-Provence is hosting Paul McCartney Rearview Mirror, Photographs, December 1963 to February 1964, an exhibition running until the 27th of September. The exhibition features more than 250 photographs taken by McCartney himself at the height of Beatlemania, offering a look at one of the most extraordinary moments in music history. From dressing rooms and hotel rooms to fans waiting outside venues, there are images captured by one of the Beatles experiencing it from the inside. The photographs have already drawn huge crowds in London and New York, and this is one of the few chances to see them in France. The exhibition is housed in the elegant 18th century Hôtel de Caumont, one of Provence's most beautiful mansions, complete with formal gardens and a café where you can linger after your visit. Whether you're a lifelong Beatles fan or simply curious about one of the defining cultural moments of the 20th century, it's a fascinating glimpse behind the scenes of music history. Stay tuned to World Radio Paris.
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0: Coming up on World Business Express in 20 minutes, the US bans foreign-made robots on national security grounds. Will American companies benefit from the move, or will China's threat of retaliation leave them exposed? Before that, on Business Daily, you'll hear how a lack of jobs and exam leaks sparked some of the biggest youth protests that India has seen in years. But first, the latest BBC World News.
1: BBC News with Moira Alderson. Thousands of migrants are entering the Spanish North African enclave of Ceuta from Morocco after they overwhelmed border defences. Some scaled the fence while others went around it along the coast. The authorities were already struggling to cope with hundreds of people who arrived by swimming in recent days. Poland's Prime Minister Donald Tusk says a missile that crashed in eastern Poland was most likely a Russian cruise missile. It crossed the border during a massive overnight Russian attack on Ukraine. The wife of the prominent Ugandan opposition figure Kizza Besigye says he's unconscious and in intensive care in a Kampala hospital. On Wednesday, the 70-year-old collapsed in court where he's facing treason charges. Brazil has confirmed denying visas to two US officials, accusing them of seeking to interfere in October's election. State Department officials had been expected to meet the right-wing presidential candidate, Flavio Bolsonaro, who's cast doubt on Brazil's electronic voting system. Turkish prosecutors have arrested an opposition mayor for corruption. Erdal Başakçıoğlu, a former television actor, is the latest Republican People's Party member to face criminal proceedings. Germany estimates that nearly 10,000 people have died so far this year from heat-related causes as Europe continues to endure high temperatures. In Britain, the number of heat-related deaths is double the figure for last summer. Adidas has apologised for the dominance of pink boots during the Football World Cup. The sportswear firm said it had to be a coincidence that all brands opted for the same colour. A museum cafe in the Netherlands is searching for its chairs after thieves took more than 80 of them. The red designer chairs were at a cafe in the city of Maastricht. They're believed to be worth nearly $25,000. The cafe's manager told local media he was surprised at the theft. BBC News.
2: Now, I've just come back from India. I'm missing it already. It is a country I lived in for many years. It's where my family comes from. And if you listen to our business programs, we keep telling you it's one of the fastest growing economies in the world. But at the same time, its youth unemployment is rising and frustration in the country is mounting. When I was there, it was the main topic of conversation. And that led to the biggest protest the country has seen in years and the resignation of its education minister. India has the largest youth population on this planet. More than 730 million people are under the age of 30. So the question is a simple one. How do you create enough jobs fast enough for a population this large? And what happens if you can't? That's this week's episode of Power Players on Business Daily.
3: Yeah, welcome back to the programme. I'm Will Bain here in the UK.
2: I'm Rahul Tandon, unfortunately here in the UK as well.
4: And I'm Arunoday Mukherjee here in Delhi.
3: Yeah, great to have you with us, Arunoday. Michelle, unfortunately, still not with us this week, but you're perfectly placed to chat to us about all that's been going on. I mean, how consumed have you been by this story in the last couple of months in the Delhi office?
4: Completely. And it's been unreal to see what happened. If you've been following Indian politics for a while, especially since Prime Minister Narendra Modi took over in 2014, I mean, these were unprecedented scenes that played out on Delhi's streets. And yes, we were completely consumed, but I think the ones who were really caught off guard was Prime Minister Narendra Modi's government. And I think that's where the story really turned and we were all surprised about
3: what happened. Yeah, well, if you were one of those who was caught off guard, we're going to catch you up on all of it. What might happen next? And also, if you're listening around the world, I think, guys, this is a challenge for lots of countries beyond India, isn't it? Especially with AI and a crunch on kind of graduate jobs and lower entry-level jobs around the world. What on earth you do to try and tackle unemployment, particularly among young people as well? Let's go right back to the start then for people. It all began, of course, as a joke.
5: I just wrote simply, what if all the cockroaches come together, on my personal Twitter handle. And that tweet somehow received 700 to 800 reposts, reshares. And this was predominantly by the Gen Z. These were all college going students and who were like, yeah, we should all come together. We should all come together. And that led me to, you know what, maybe here's an opportunity to do something really creative, really funny. It wasn't meant to launch a movement.
3: So is it fair to call him King Cockroach? Abhijit Dipka there, the top cockroach, the leader of the cockroaches. A sort of Arunade accidental folk hero at this point?
4: Yeah, absolutely. I mean, who would have thought that a name like that, which is definitely grabbing headlines, would turn into something like this? I mean, it was not the most flattering name, but it all began with what the Chief Justice of India said when he was referring to those who are unemployed in India as cockroaches. Of course, he later said that his comments were, they were misinterpreted, but the damage had been done. And look at where we are now. It was a movement which started as an online satirical movement and then turned into this massive on-the-street movement. And yes, led by Dipke and a lot of these other youth leaders who now have a following on their own right.
2: What interested me when I was in India was, it was the youth angle, wasn't it? Because it seemed to be an inspiration. We saw this huge protest in Delhi. I was in Kolkata, went to other parts of India as well. And everywhere I went, this is what people were talking about. Because I don't know what you think, Arunade, but maybe the first significant challenge to the Modi government since they came to power, and on an issue that resonates with Indians. You know, there's 1.5 billion of them. They're very different. There's different regional religions, everything, but resonated with everyone.
4: I think that's it. I think that's exactly what happened. I think the way it resonated first was proved by the kind of following the Cockroach Janata Party got online. And I think the kind of organic nature of the protest, of course, there are counter arguments about whether it was organic or not, or whether it was politicized. But what we saw on the streets was the way in which people were coming in and joining themselves, aligning themselves with the protest with different stories about how they didn't have a job or they were struggling to get admission in some sort of college. You know, that really resonated.
3: So that is May, those comments that Arunade is talking about from Surya Kant, the Chief Justice of India. Abhijit Dipka, at that point, he's in the United States, right, guys, where he'd been a student at Boston University. So take us through what happens next, I suppose, how that spreads from him putting this tweet out. What if all the cockroaches came together to what you're talking about the biggest challenge to the Indian government since Narendra Modi became Prime Minister?
4: So basically what they did was they picked up one major issue, which was the examination paper leaks. Now, we're talking about a very critical competitive exam, which is essentially a gateway to medical institutes in the country. That examination happens once a year, and that examination paper was leaked, which affected millions of students who had spent a lot of time, a year in preparation, money in coaching institutes, and then they were just left in the lurch wondering what to do. Of course, a retest was ordered, but these youth leaders and all those who associated themselves with this movement said that why should there be no accountability? How can a system be so flawed where an examination paper can be leaked? I mean, you're talking about sending rockets to the moon, you're talking about making highways, you're talking about all sorts of development, you're talking about the fastest growing economy, but yet this is the same country of 1.4 billion people where an examination paper gets leaked and the credibility of an exam, which determines future doctors, is questioned. So they felt they had a cause and they wanted to go on the streets with that cause, demanding the resignation of the education minister, who should, they said, resign on moral grounds.
2: And I just want to give some context here, because I think for people outside India, the importance of these exams are incredible, aren't they? They are life-changing for people. They would have spent the whole year doing nothing but studying for them. This will define their lives, not just their lives, whether they get married in some cases as well. Having a job in India means so much. These exams are so important.
3: Right. So people start arriving where Arunade is in Delhi to protest. Initially, it's around exactly that issue, right, around the exams. But it starts to build. It starts to become more than that, as some of these protesters in Delhi told us.
6: I think in India, we all know that this education system is not going to be relevant in coming future. We are not competent with the world.
7: Actually, we want to stand with the students, and the accountability have to be taken by the education minister. And he is not taking proper accountability.
3: How quickly did it swell, Raul?
2: It swelled pretty quickly, I think. You know, if you look at the fact, and Arina Day will be better on the numbers than me, when the Cockroach Party launched, it wasn't long before they had more followers on Instagram than the Indian Prime Minister themselves. And we saw those protests in Delhi. We saw one of the leading educationalists in India going on hunger strike as well. You know, and I have family, members of my family, you know, who went to the protest, young people who turned up in Delhi. And I think it was a moment, wasn't it? There has been, we're going to discuss this a lot more. I lived in India for 12 years. There is an incredible amount of frustration among some of the youth. There are other parts of India that are doing pretty well about their lot in life. It's a global thing at the moment, isn't it? Economies are growing, but everybody feels that they're not part of that growth process. And I think that's what it captured. And it became huge. Arina Day, you were there. You can describe it better than I can.
4: Yeah. And, you know, it's interesting because the first month of protests, the government just didn't engage. You didn't have too much of a media spotlight on those protests, despite the fact that there was this world-renowned educationist who was sitting there on a hunger strike, trying to draw attention through Gandhian means, if you have it, towards his demands. But nothing happened. It only happened once the police forcefully removed this activist, citing health concerns. That's when this movement got a lot of, like, got fresh energy. And then you had developments from last week where you saw violent scenes play out when protesters decided to march to Parliament. And that's when the security personnel tried to push them back. That angered them even more. So it was simmering tension. And then it sort of just overflowed in a way in which the government did not anticipate. And that's where it really turned into something that they did not know, you know, how to deal with. You had thousands on the streets of Delhi. And Rahul and Will, the last time we saw this level of public dissent was farmer protests, where the government was under pressure and they repealed those laws. That was on the outskirts of Delhi's borders. Here you've got the seat of power, corridors of power, big buildings, you know, where ministers sit, their residences are there. And right outside, you've got students marching, clashing with the police, stone pelting, you know, bait and charge, tear gas shelling. The optics of it itself was something to reckon with.
3: Yeah, and it led all that pressure at the weekend, as we were reporting on the World Service, of the resignation eventually of Dharmendra Pradhan, the education minister. So that brings us up to really where we're talking now on July 29th, guys, and we'll look ahead at what next for the movement too. But in a moment, I think we want to dig deeper into, I guess, what's bubbling under the surface of that type of anger to bring those people out, as you mentioned, Arina Day. But you're listening to Business Daily from the BBC World Service. I'm Will Bain with Rahul Tandon here on Power Players and our India business correspondent Arunade Mukherjee in Delhi, where we are looking at the Cockroach Janta Party protests and what it tells us about the pressure to find jobs in India. Right, so take us into this then, both, because these protests and the focus on exams, as we've kind of touched on a bit, more of a symptom, would that be fair to say, of a set of issues that have been going on for a long time, rather than the whole kind of illness, if you like.
2: When I lived in India for 12 years, and I came back about 5 years ago, one of the biggest conversations I would have with people was, why is India growing at, you know, 7-8% a year, but my kids can't have jobs? And I remember, let's have a listen to it now, one conversation that I had with three youngsters.
8: It's very hard to find job here. So it's very difficult to get job here. There's lots of competition out here, that's why.
9: There are so many unemployed, educated unemployed youths out here. I think almost in every household you'll find one or two creatures who are still, you know, staying at home unemployed.
2: So let's be honest here, it's always been a problem in India. That what has changed is the population has grown so much. 370 million Indians between the ages of 15 and 29 looking for work. So whilst the percentage is pretty much what it has been in terms of Indian employment, the numbers, because of the population growth, are just incredible, aren't they? But let me ask you both a question. You know, last year, the Indian Railways have these entrance exams. I've been to some very close to where Arina Day lives in Noida, outside Delhi. Do you know how many people applied for them? Do you want to have a guess, Will?
3: Given the numbers we've been talking about, 500,000, 500,000.
2: Arina Day, you want to have a guess? You'll probably be closer than Will.
4: I mean, more than a million, you'd say?
2: 18.7 million people applied to sit the exam.
3: For how many jobs?
2: It was 45,000 jobs. I remember going to Noida, for the railway exams. And it's a scene that stayed with me throughout my life. There were people who'd been sleeping on the streets outside where the exams take place for days. They locked the gates, and some people, because, you know, it's not easy to move around India, people had been coming from the villages for these exams. They missed them. They were climbing over the gates. They were in tears. I remember meeting one young person there, and I said to him, what will happen if you don't get this job? And your chances are minimal anyway. And he basically said, this would be the end of my life. I won't get married. I'll never get a job. I'll just sit at home. I'll be, you know, a burden to my family. And I think outside India, I think China's the only other country, because of the numbers, 1.5 billion people, almost 700 million Indians under the age of 30. You know, these numbers are extraordinary, which makes it extremely difficult. And the desperation you see when people are trying to get jobs, which I think is one of the reasons for the protests, is something I've never seen in any other part of the world.
4: I think, just to echo that point, you know, earlier India was dealing with a problem of, you know, the lack of the number of educated coming into the job market. That was one problem. Now you've got a different problem. You've got people who are educated, as I said, and the numbers will bear me out. You know, people in 2017, for instance, the share of students from the poorest households enrolled in higher education rose from 8% to 17%. So you got a far more educated generation entering the labor market, but the onus on the government is to create more opportunities for that educated youth that is coming in.
3: I know it's early days in this, but are the Indian government looking at how they can try and solve this, how they can try and ease this pressure? And are there lessons, I suppose, our listeners in some of those countries I've listed might be able to take from how India tries to approach what comes next?
4: Well, you know, when you speak to those in power, they say that, look, this is work in progress. You're looking at a 1.4 billion population. It's not going to be easy. We have to, you know, work slowly. It is going to happen. You've got various schemes that have been created. There are skilled development sort of programs that the Indian government has introduced. They're giving sort of SOPs in that sense for people to train themselves so that they are better equipped to enter the job market. It has seen some results, but I think the pace needs to be higher. So there are attempts that are being made. You know, there are these big infrastructure projects that the Indian government has launched, which they hope is going to create employment. But it's yet to really take off, and we're yet to see the impact of that really on the ground.
2: You know, if you look at what the BJP have been in power for a long time now in India, 14 years, and if you know, they say they've created 179 million jobs. Others may dispute that figure, but there's no doubt they have created a lot of jobs. It's just not enough. And, you know, there are other problems as well. And it's not just the government here. The government, as Arina Day will know, have cut corporation tax significantly in 2019. But still, private sector investment is nowhere near the levels that it needs to be. Does India need to liberalize more so we can get more foreign direct investment coming in? We know those trade deals are taking place. Yes, India's getting better educated. But Arina, do you know this? Go and speak to lots of employers, people running businesses in India, and they will tell you that the skills that those people have are not good enough. India's still an education system based on rote rather than thinking.
3: Brings us neatly round to the start again, though, I think, doesn't it? That laundry list, really, of challenges that you guys have set out suggests to me, as the outsider here, if you like, that we haven't seen the last of the cockroach party, have we? I know they've got what they want so far. They've said they're happy. They've left the protest site, all that kind of stuff. What do you think the future for them is, Rahul and then Arunade? Day?
2: It's a question that a lot of people are discussing. Abhijit Dibke, you know, he has a political past. He came from the Aam Aadmi Party that stood up on the issue of corruption, led to the rise of Mr. Kejriwal, who was chief minister of Delhi for quite a period of time. But I think politically, becoming a force in India, you know, being a rabble-rousing party, if I use that term, I'm not using it disparagingly, is easy. But to get into politics, I think, is different. But what they have done is they put this issue that we're talking about, youth unemployment, you know, the future of India's young people, right at the heart of the political debate. So whether they move politically themselves or not, they're going to be there in the background reminding the government. And they've given a voice to young people that I haven't seen in India for many years.
4: I completely agree. And I think more than joining politics, I think their power, and I think they've realized this, their power lies in what they did. And I think they know that now, given the fact that they've tasted success, they felt that, look, this is one way that we can. We've proved that this government is not invincible. This was one of the first big high-profile resignations that this government accepted under pressure, under public protest pressure. They know that they can achieve that better without the avenue of politics, at least for now. Indian politics is complicated, and I think they would be aware of that. And, you know, cockroaches, as we know, they've survived the test of time.
3: They certainly have. Love to know what you're seeing, perhaps where you are in the world. And are there solutions that you think might work? businessdaily@bbc.co.uk is our email. We'd love to hear from you. Big thanks to Arunade Mukherjee in Delhi, Rahul Tandon, as always, with me. Please do subscribe to the podcast. Just search for BBC Business Daily wherever you get yours from, and give us a 5-star review while you're there, will you? Thanks so much for listening.
0: China threatens retaliation as the US bans its robot technology. It's World Business Express from the BBC World Service. I'm Luke Wilson. Shares in Meta plunge as it doubles down on its AI investment. And regulators in Australia launch legal action against the messaging app Telegram. Washington has moved to block new foreign-made robots from the US market over national security concerns. The rules cover everything from humanoid and warehouse robots to some robotic vacuum cleaners, and are expected to hit Chinese manufacturers hardest. Beijing says it could retaliate. Robert Little has more than 40 years' experience in robotics and now runs his own consultancy in the US state of North Carolina.
10: Most industrial robots and collaborative robots are purchased from overseas. Now, we do have some companies that are building here. For ABB Robotics, for example, they have a U.S. manufacturing office. But if they've never disclosed the percentage of the components that are made overseas, and it's likely quite high.
0: And so do we have an idea of what this ban means for American companies? Does it push up costs, for example?
10: The cost issue is because the components coming out of China are so cheap due to a series of reasons. But one is that the Chinese government heavily subsidizes their manufacturers, and they have focused specifically on robotics and now on humanoids and AI. And they drive costs down from a combination of subsidies, heavy competition, very business-friendly regulations, and just easy access to markets and exports. Let's take rare earths, for example, because that fits right into the robotics area, which we use permanent magnets and actuators. They're really cheap, and we can't create a rare earth business here because of that cost. So the only way we can do it is if the government steps in and combination of subsidizing rare earths companies to process the materials here for magnets, combined with restrictions from overseas.
0: And how likely is that, that this move by the US government really helps drive success at these American robotics companies?
10: I'm seeing it already. Take Fanuc, for example. Now, Fanuc makes the paint robots for the world, right in the USA. So there's an example of a company that is manufacturing, but it's only one specific type of robot, the paint robot.
0: And looking at the other side of this, Beijing has said it will robustly retaliate. Where does this leave Chinese robotics companies?
10: I mean, I'm back to the rare earth thing. We have an issue too with the rare earths. We're not ready to start manufacturing rare earths here. It's going to take several years, but the government is investing into these rare earths companies to make it happen. At the same time, China has been slow rolling the rare earths back to the U.S. So we are very dependent on China for these rare earths. So if China retaliates on rare earths because we're trying to make our own here, we could be very stuck.
0: Robert Little there. Well, behind this trade dispute is an industry that's expanding incredibly quickly. China has become a world leader in warehouse robotics, and its technology is already being used by major retailers around the world. But there are questions about what it means for workers and how far the technology might go. Our Asia business correspondent, Suranjana Tiwari, travelled to eastern China to find out more.
11: This is the headquarters of Geek Plus in the eastern Chinese city of Hefei. The company's become the world's largest supplier of autonomous mobile warehouse robots, with customers including Decathlon, Tesco, and Walmart. The robots don't follow rails or conveyor belts. Instead, they navigate using cameras, sensors, and QR codes stuck to the warehouse floor.
12: We have designed and deployed...
11: Yan Yu Liu is head of communications for Geek Plus.
12: At the early stage, the challenge is to have the customers to recognize and believe those kind of robot technologies can really create values. But right now, what we see in the market is most of the companies, they see the trend and they use smart robotics to transform their logistics.
11: Warehouse automation has existed for decades. What's changed is that software can now coordinate hundreds of autonomous robots at the same time. And so companies can deploy them without having to build special infrastructure. Other Chinese companies are going even further. Humanoid robots with two arms and two legs are being tested inside factories where they're inspecting products and carrying out simple tasks. The ambition is to build robots that can work in spaces designed for people, without factories needing to be rebuilt around automation. Warehouse operators say today's autonomous robots remain far more practical for moving goods around. Human-like robots may be the industry's long-term goal, but they're still some way from becoming a common sight on factory and warehouse floors.
0: The BBC's Suranjana Tiwari. Nicholas Hyatt is lead alternatives analyst for Hargreaves Lansdowne, and Meta's share price taking a big hit after it published its latest results. Nicholas, what are we seeing now that US markets have reopened?
13: Well, Meta shares are down 9% this morning, despite sales coming in slightly higher than expected. The problem is that costs are growing even faster, which means profits have disappointed. And at the same time, we're seeing colossal capital expenditure on AI initiatives, which is eating up free cash, down 91% this quarter. That's a big roll of the dice by Meta and hasn't come good yet.
0: And staying in the US, we've got new data on how fast the American economy is growing.
13: Yes, the US economy grew 1.5% in the second quarter, which is slower than the 2% economists had expected. Growth is being held back by lower government spending, but underneath that, the US consumer remains in remarkably good health. That's a combination of economic slowdown and robust consumer numbers will mean the Fed probably feels pretty good about its decision not to raise rates yesterday.
0: Thanks, Nicholas. We'll be back with you shortly. Australia's internet regulator has launched legal action against the messaging platform Telegram, accusing it of failing to remove terrorist content after it was reported. Telegram could face a fine of up to $38 million. The company rejects the allegations and says it will challenge them in court. It comes a day after Russia issued an international arrest warrant for Telegram founder Pavel Durov, accusing him of facilitating terrorist activity. France and Spain are still battling huge wildfires as they also struggle with shortages of the planes needed to help put the fires out. France owns just 12 aerial water bombers. The government has ordered more, but building the specialised aircraft is a time-consuming process made harder by a 9-year production gap and a complex supply chain. One of the biggest manufacturers is De Havilland of Canada. Neil Swinney is from there.
14: There was a run from the late 1960s through the middle of the 1980s. And then there was the second run from Bombardier between 1990 and about 2015. They last a very long time. So, you know, an aircraft that was produced in 1971 is still flying in Greece, for example. So when Bombardier halted production in 2015, it was because the market was complete. Once De Havilland purchased the rights to the aircraft, we started negotiating with the European Union and came to a successful contract conclusion in 2024. So I think over time, people's needs have evolved and the country's desires to acquire new aircraft have evolved with them.
0: Neil Sweeney from De Havilland of Canada. Nicholas Hyatt from Hargreaves Lansdowne is still with me. And here in the UK, the Bank of England keeping interest rates on hold, Nicholas.
13: Yes, the rates have stayed steady at 3.75%, but the bank did say that it was willing to raise rates if inflation spread into the wider economy. Now, there's a bit of an art to central bank interest rate commentary. Ideally, you want to talk tough so that the bond market prices in rate rises, which effectively cools the economy without the central bank having to actually do anything. It feels like Governor Andrew Bailey's trying to tread that fine line here.
0: Nicholas Hyatt from Hargreaves Lansdowne, thank you very much. That's it from World Business Express. Please subscribe to get the latest episodes. You can search wherever you get your podcasts. I'm Luke Wilson. Thanks very much for listening.

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1: This is Andrew Peach with Outside Source, live from the BBC newsroom in London. Now, when it comes to FIFA's plans to get outside investment in its football tournaments, you could be forgiven listening to media coverage that everybody hates the idea. A lot of people do. Europeans football governing body UEFA says FIFA's crossed the line. They're holding an emergency meeting to talk about it right now. But FIFA has 211 member associations. They'll all have a say in the next few weeks. And if a majority want to go ahead by the 19th of September, then go ahead it will. For lots of those associations, tens of millions of dollars might be too good a prize to refuse in order to keep football as it is. Can I have the latest on these proposals for you? All the reaction and football associations from around the world talking about it. The pros and the cons coming up here on Outside Source from the BBC. Let's start, though, with the latest world news.
2: BBC News with Moira Alderson. Thousands of migrants are scaling the border fence separating Morocco from Spain's North African enclave of Ceuta. Moroccan border patrols are said to have withdrawn. The authorities say 1,500 people arrived in recent days by swimming. Sebastian Usher reports.
3: This is one of the biggest surges in attempted crossings by migrants from Africa through the Spanish enclave of Ceuta for years. Over the past week, many have swum around the barrier between Morocco and the city. Now thousands more have been jumping over the fence to join them, which is their entry point into the European Union. Security forces on either side of a border do not appear to have taken concerted action to stop the exodus. Ceuta is one of two Spanish-controlled cities on the north coast of Africa. The Spanish government says it's mounting a coordinated response to the crisis with Moroccan help.
2: Poland's Prime Minister Donald Tusk says the missile that crashed into a field in eastern Poland in the early hours was most likely a Russian air-launched cruise missile, but he said there were no reasons to think that Poland was the target. The European Commission President described it as another unacceptable violation of EU airspace, adding the bloc was helping Ukraine win the war in every way it can. Adam Easton is in Warsaw.
4: Mr. Tusk has been in contact with his colleagues in the EU and NATO, and they're all, to a person, condemned the violation of Polish airspace. And NATO has also said that it will continue to protect the airspace of the whole military alliance. And so this is something that Mr. Tusk, actually in his social media post, has just thanked those leaders, his colleagues across the continent, for their show of support.
2: The wife of the prominent Ugandan opposition figure, Kizza Besigye, says he's unconscious and is being treated in an intensive care unit in Kampala's main hospital. On Wednesday, the 70-year-old collapsed in a Kampala court where he's standing trial on treason charges. Mr. Besigye's supporters insist his detention is part of an ongoing crackdown on opponents by the long-ruling president Yoweri Museveni. France, Spain and Greece are continuing to battle wildfires spurred by soaring temperatures, parched vegetation and strong winds. Around 8,000 people were evacuated on the Greek island of Crete. Two people were arrested in France on suspicion of arson, but the authorities say the fires near Bordeaux have not spread overnight. The French Interior Minister, Laurent Nunez, has urged people to remain cautious regardless.
5: Une légère amélioration ne veut pas dire qu'on baisse la garde, loin de là.
6: A slight improvement in conditions does not mean we can let our guard down. Far from it. The wildfire risk map still shows significant danger in southeastern France, which is unusual at this time of year. All of this is to say that the situation remains difficult, and we absolutely must remain vigilant.
2: BBC News. Brazil's president Luiz Inácio Lula da Silva has confirmed that his government denied visas to two US officials, accusing them of seeking to interfere in October's election. US State Department officials had been planning to travel to Brazil this month and were expected to meet the right-wing presidential candidate Flávio Bolsonaro, who's an ally of Donald Trump. A museum cafe in the Netherlands is searching for its chairs after a group of thieves made off with more than 80 of them. The red designer chairs were taken from the terrace of a cafe in the city of Maastricht. In total, they're believed to be worth nearly $25,000. Adidas has apologised for the dominance of pink boots at football matches during the World Cup. Competitions in the previous two decades or so featured boots of all colours of the rainbow. Alexander Schlichter has this report.
7: At the Mexico-South Africa opening match, almost every player on the pitch appeared to be wearing bright pink boots. Today, the Adidas boss, Bjorn Gulden, apologised for such uniformity, but struggled to give an explanation beyond that it had been a coincidence that all brands suddenly opted for the same hue. He said normally retailers would warn manufacturers if their rivals were producing something similar, but nothing of the sort happened before this World Cup. A credible explanation could be that pink boots are more visible against a green pitch.
2: Sascha Schlichter reporting. Scientists have given details of a marine fossil unearthed in the southern China that they say gives an unparalleled view of reptilian internal anatomy just before the first dinosaurs appeared. The 60-centimetre-long specimen of Ostronaga minuta has a fang-filled snout to catch fish. Scientists say the 245-million-year-old fossil is most remarkable for showing the complete gastrointestinal system down to the fish scales of its last meal. BBC News.
1: And this is Andrew Peach. Welcome to the BBC Newsroom. Just looking at images of the wildfires in Europe, in France, in Spain now, on the Greek island of Crete, and some of the efforts taking place to extinguish them. Lots of helicopters with water, sometimes collected from the sea, being used to dampen down the fires. We'll come to that story in a while on Outside Source, but we're going to begin the conversation today with the new plans, controversial plans, proposed by football's world governing body, FIFA, which wants to expand football development funding to more than $10 billion and invite third-party investors. FIFA expects the first funding generated like this to be there by the end of October, so pretty soon. It's given its 211 member associations until the 19th of September, about 6 weeks, to either agree with the plan or vote it down. They just need a straight majority to go ahead. Lots of people outraged, including European football's governing body UEFA. They're having an emergency meeting about this right now. I'll bring you their statement as soon as we get it. FIFA has put out a video in which, is it me, but Gianni Infantino sounds a bit defensive, I think. He says it's just a proposal, but that it would bring more money into the game. Take a listen.
8: It is a golden opportunity to turbocharge the development of the game globally. But again, it is just an offer, not an obligation. And we are having the fiduciary duty to do so, and we are here to discuss it with everyone.
1: Just bring you some breaking news. Europe's 55 footballing nations have agreed to boycott FIFA tournaments. That would include the World Cup if Gianni Infantino goes ahead with his plan to sell stakes in the competitions to private investors. So a pretty dramatic response from UEFA and European football, saying, well, we want nothing to do with this and we'll pull out of the competitions if it does go ahead. Our sports correspondent Jane Dougal is live with me. It's just wind back, because there's a lot of noise about this. What are the proposals, Jane?
9: Yes, well, obviously following on from that breaking news in just the last few minutes, that emergency meeting from UEFA just concluding and all 55 countries voting to support a boycott of the World Cup. It is extraordinary. If we go back to Tuesday, football's world governing body FIFA announced it was planning to launch a subsidiary called FIFA Forward Enterprise, and then that would involve the sale of FIFA's commercial rights to external investors, and that would mean broadcasting, sponsorship, ticketing, licensing, and possibly the delivery of its tournaments. And FIFA could raise up to £3.1 billion by selling that. Head of FIFA, Gianni Infantino, as we just heard from there, he wrote to all 211 member associations telling them that they had until the 19th of September to decide if they agreed with his plan, with a straight majority vote to decide whether to proceed or not. In that letter, there was an incentive of up to £30 million for each member if they accepted. Now, several FAs from around the world have voiced their disapproval, including the English FA, and British Prime Minister Andy Burnham even said on social media that evening that the sport does not belong to investors, that the World Cup is not a product, it is the greatest competition in world sport, and it was never anyone's to sell.
1: Okay, and obviously just off the back of the World Cup, which most people enjoyed, it feels particularly poignant. I mean, if you look at the noise, the media coverage and all of that, you'd think, well, this idea's got no chance, it's clearly not going to happen. But with those 211 associations, many of whom could really use the tens of millions of dollars, maybe that's wrong. Maybe it is going to happen. At least maybe the vote's going to go that way.
9: Well, there is a very strong incentive of that huge pot of money that Infantino said would be generated and then shared. I mean, £30 million for each member association. For some of the smaller nations, that could be a complete game changer, and it could help to develop football at all levels in the game. We know also that he's up for re-election next March, and he already has the backing of CONCACAF. He also has the backing of a lot of African countries too. And out of those 211 member associations, the UEFA countries are only 55. So it could go through purely because of votes alone, because of the majority of member nations back Infantino, historically speaking, of course. However, you know, the UEFA countries, they do hold some weight, and a European boycott of FIFA tournaments, as we know, one of the options that could take place. Three of the four semi-finalists at this summer's World Cup were European, England, of course, and then Spain, the champions. However, Spain, along with Portugal, are two of the hosts of the next World Cup in 2030. So there could be a conflict of interest for them. Plus, not all of the 55 members were guaranteed to agree, because the Czech Football Federation had said previously that they would support Infantino's plans. They've clearly changed their mind, because they were one of the 55 who have now voted against Infantino's plans.
1: With other Europeans. And just final thought, Jane, I'm trying to imagine a world now where Gianni Infantino climbs down in some way. It doesn't seem very him. But how would that play out? You know, if he wanted to go, OK, if there's UEFA's so unhappy and there's a sizable amount of opposition to this, we better amend it. I'm trying to work out what that would lead to.
9: Well, I mean, this is comparable possibly to the proposal of the European Super League, if you remember. There was such an outcry when that was suggested that the idea did eventually fade away. I wouldn't like to make any predictions, though, because, you know, 10 years ago, this situation would have been unthinkable. But then, so would hydration breaks and a halftime show during the World Cup. So the fact that UEFA has concluded their emergency meeting because the strength of the European countries may be able to sway FIFA, despite them only being 55 of the 211 member associations. I mean, it's going to be fascinating to find out what FIFA now does. Infantino has called this an offer, not an obligation. He said it's a golden opportunity to turbocharge the development of the game globally, but he has said it is not mandatory to agree with him.
1: All right, Jane, thank you very much indeed. We'll get to Outside Source listeners and what you're saying about this today in a moment or two. First of all, welcome Mazahi, who's an independent North African football journalist in Algeria, and Paul Andre Walker from the Jamaica Gleaner, the largest newspaper in the Caribbean, both with us live on Outside Source. Let me ask you, Maha, first to react to this breaking line in the past few minutes that European countries say, well, if this goes ahead, we're out.
10: That's absolutely massive news, because whatever valuation that Gianni Infantino had sort of agreed with these private equity investors, it was including, you know, the European nations, who make up 6 out of the last 8 world champions. You cannot sell a World Cup to corporations without Lamine Yamal, without Kylian Mbappe. So I think this is a show of UEFA's strength, and they've been at loggerheads, UEFA and FIFA, for the last few months. You can remember that the Somali referee, Omar Artan, was not allowed into the United States, and FIFA didn't really come to his defense. But who did? UEFA did. They said that he can officiate the UEFA Super Cup. And FIFA, according to credible reports, were not too happy with that. So it's just, I think, another episode in this current tension between FIFA and UEFA.
1: That's interesting. So even if Gianni Infantino could get a majority of all the FIFA football associations, he might not then have a product that's worth investing in if it wasn't the World Cup, if he had to take the 55 European countries out of it. So that might be enough to change things or even stop them.
10: Indeed. Excuse the pun, but you could take that to the bank. There's no way he'll be able to get that kind of money and distribute those kinds of funds to the MAs without the European nations. I think UEFA, effectively, with the conclusion of this emergency meeting, have effectively tripped up Infantino's plans.
1: Okay, Paul Andre Walker.

0: it doesn't matter anymore.
1: And how was the idea received in Jamaica and in the Caribbean before this moment, before we had the UEFA announcement a couple of minutes ago? Were people open-minded to it?
0: For the most part, no, they weren't. But it did not mean that CONCACAF would not go along with it. CONCACAF and Infantino have a very close relationship through Victor Montagliani and who is the president, and they in turn has very good relationships with the member associations, because there has been a real push from CONCACAF to elevate the level of football that's being played in the Caribbean. Okay. And the Caribbean has been very grateful because of that. So those relationships may have meant that even if there is sentiment against the idea, that the Caribbean would still go along with it.
1: Maha, let me ask you, what's the worry here? Why is a lot of the football world up in arms? What do they think the impact of this will be?
2: Well, let me give you the African perspective. One of the main threats against the integrity of the game here in Africa are betting syndicates and what we now call prediction markets. And we see that this kind of sector has been completely fused with North American sports. And since this is a North American initiative with, J.P. Morgan Chase and the Kushner family being touted as perhaps some of the main investors in the FIFA Forward enterprise, you can bet your bottom dollar that companies like Polymarket or Kalshi probably would have been involved. We've seen athletes like NBA player Giannis Antetokounmpo. He's the face of Kalshi, which is a prediction market. We've seen professional players. I can tell you about basketball players, a coach named Chauncey Billups, a player named Jontay Porter, that have been investigated by the FBI because they ended up making more money from betting on matches that they themselves played in or coached in than actually from their own salaries. And we're talking about North American professional basketball players. I can tell you that in Burundi, they've been having huge problems with betting, where a player in the first division makes around $30 a month. A player from Burundi makes $30 a month, and all of a sudden you can bet on Polymarket or on a company like 1xBet, which is by the way, one of the main sponsors of the Confederation of African Football, on his own matches. And so how do you expect them to uphold the integrity of the game? So Infantino talks about, caring about the little boys and the young girls because the revenue generated is going to go back into the MAs and it's going to trickle all the way down into them. But if you bring in private equity, all they care about is making more money. And right now, the biggest propeller of money in North America in sports is prediction markets and betting. So that's a huge problem for us in Africa.
1: I promised some of the views of our outside source listeners. We've got some messages now from people who are listening to us in different parts of the African continent, in Zambia and Sierra Leone.
3: Hi, BBC. My name is Kothi from Lusaka, Zambia. I guess it is a move in the right direction, given that football is business. And therefore, if they sell a stake to private investors, I think they're going to be making a lot of money with them. Yeah. They let the operations of FIFA be commercialized now. Thank you. Bye.
4: My name is Abdul Tholi. I'm calling from Bo City, Southern Sierra Leone. I think for the rich federations, it's very dangerous. It's not good. But for the smaller federation, especially the poor countries, like Africa or Sierra Leone to be specific, I think for our own federation, we are by that idea that we help us improve some part of our football federations with that money they are talking about, 20, 40 million, But even the money itself as a whole is very small. So it is a matter of give and take. Yes, it is a matter of yes or no. So I think it depends on the bigger federations, especially like European Union, to either allow it to go through or not. But for us, the little federations, I think we don't have too much say in this particular subject. That's my take. Thank you.
5: Greetings, outside source. This is Kan.

0: Dala Mteto from Zambia. What we need to protect is the beautiful game. It is referred to as a beautiful game because it is something that goes across all country boundaries, or ethnic specialties, and so on and so forth. Therefore, allowing private investors into the game who may have some other agenda other than just enjoying the beautiful game itself. This is a game that can be played in the poorest part of the country, in the richest part of the country, and they all enjoy the beautiful game. So let's keep it traditional. Change is welcome, but let's try and keep it traditional so that we maintain the beauty of the game. Thank you.
1: Going to hear from some more football fans, if you can stay with us on Outside Source. Maher, you're in Algeria. What do you make of what we've heard from our listeners in Sierra Leone and Zambia?
2: Yeah, I think everybody's pretty much aligned. This does seem like a step too far. Football and sport in general in Africa still remains seen as something that's a public service. Yes, you can commercialize some aspects of it, but it shouldn't be a commercial enterprise with a little bit of public service on the side. So this seems like an inflection point in the history of FIFA and in global football. And I hope eventually that people are going to come around and do the right thing and probably reject it.
1: Paul-Andre Walker in Jamaica, last word.
3: Gianni Infantino has been facing a lot of criticism recently, and this latest ploy or plot to advance the game in a particular direction is sort of digging his grave a little further, and he's going to have trouble keeping his post when it comes time for re-election. I think this was a mistake. And there are a number of stakeholders in the Caribbean who feel the same way, even if on the face of it, they will go along with whatever decisions are made by the bigger sort of federations around the world.
1: Thank you very much indeed for that. Appreciate that chat. Paul-Andre Walker is the sports editor at the Jamaica Gleaner. Maher Mazahi, independent North African football journalist in Algeria. Do keep your messages coming, because we're going to return to this subject and return to more of what you're saying elsewhere in the world on Outside Source a little later. It's 23 minutes past the hour. Outside Source with Andrew Peach today. I want to bring you an update now on a story we talked about on Wednesday's programme. 15 elephants found dead near a national park in Kenya, suspected to have been poisoned by tomatoes that had been sprayed with pesticide. Our global affairs reporter Richard Kagoi joins us live with the latest. For anyone who didn't hear this on Wednesday's programme, Richard, just tell us the story from the top. What's it about?
4: Yes, it's about the deaths of 15 elephants at the Amboseli National Park, which is south of Kenya, just close to the border with Tanzania, overlooking Mount Kilimanjaro. And what happened is that, you know, if you speak into conservationists and the local communities, they're saying that this is the most biggest elephant mortalities that has been recorded in history. So that's really come in as a shocker to lots of people, you know, animal lovers, and even people within the neighboring community. And so what the Kenya Wildlife Service did is that they conducted preliminary laboratory tests, and what they were able to find is that the traces of cyanide in some of the samples they took from the carcasses. They have ruled out foul play at the moment because they're continuing on with investigations.
1: Okay, so a lot of people listening will be thinking elephants are clearly huge mammals. If the pesticide was enough to cause such a problem for the body of an elephant, surely it would have the same impact on the body of a human for whom these tomatoes are designed, no?
4: Well, incidentally, the experts from the Kenya Wildlife Service, they have said that based on their analysis, the chemicals would be very harmful to the, you know, wild animals, in this case the elephants. But they have said that for human beings, they don't see that there's any indication potentially that this could harm them, because they're saying it's just the fact that, the animals, are really affected by the consumption, but they they have sought to reassure members of the public that the pesticides that contained, you know, this cyanide was not going to be harmful to human beings who are consumers of the vegetables from the nearby farms, you know, just closer to the park there.
1: Okay. So let's talk about the fact that farming activities are expanding in the area, and that is clearly going to put elephants, potentially other animals, at greater risk. What sort of reactions have there been to that?
4: Well, I mean, this has been an ongoing debate for so many years, but most recently is the fact that there has been population pressure. And so the demand for land has increased significantly. And so what we have seen is that the local Maasai communities, who are by nature, you know, pastoralists, so they take care of cattle and they migrate from different regions, they have been leasing out their large tracts of land to farmers because the demand for food has increased significantly. And so what has happened is that increasingly the agricultural activities have sort of like tampered with the habitat of the wild animals, and as a result of that, they've blocked even like migratory paths. But then of course since you know, there's sort of like an arrangement in terms of how the park is managed, you know, it's sort of like donated by the community in trust for the wildlife service to manage. So they even take the cattle into the national park even for grazing and stuff like that. So because of the increased activity then, that has potentially created a human-wildlife conflict. But then of course, you know, in this case, you know, use of pesticides, it's not something that was really quite anticipated, because you'd have animals occasionally straying from the park into the nearby areas within the ecosystem in search of food and for water. And that's the reason why now we had this particular instance.
1: All right, Richard, thank you very much for that. Richard Kigoye joining me live. Let's just update you on the news that's broken while we've been on the air. This is going back to FIFA's proposal to attract outside investment into its football competitions. In the last few minutes, we've had the statement from the European football governing body, UEFA. I'll read a bit of it to you. It says, UEFA and its 55 member associations stand as one. We unanimously and unequivocally reject FIFA's proposals to transfer ownership interests in the World Cup and other competitions to private investors. The World Cup is not an investment product. It's one of football's greatest sporting legacies, built over generations by players, national teams and supporters across every continent. No part of it should be surrendered to private investors. The World Cup is not for sale. It is irresponsible and indefensible that a proposal of such significance for football was conceived in secret and brought to the brink of approval without meaningful consultation with those entrusted with stewarding the game. This is not only a profound failure of leadership, but an abdication of FIFA's duty as the custodian of world football. I think it's fair to say that statement could not be put in stronger language. That's what we've got just in the last couple of minutes from UEFA, the governing body of football in Europe. Europe's 55 countries say, well, if you do this, we'll pull out of the World Cup. No doubt more reaction to come, certainly more coverage to come for you. If you can stay with us, it's Outside Source with Andrew Peach here on the BBC World Service.
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0: Hello, this is Andrew Peach in the BBC Newsroom. Welcome to Outside Source. Now, the UN's Office of Humanitarian Affairs says settler attacks on Palestinians in the occupied West Bank are up, the highest on record last month, an average of 6 per day. My colleague Lucy Williamson, our Middle East correspondent, has been spending some time in the West Bank observing exactly what's going on, and she'll be joining us on Outside Source next after the latest BBC News.
1: BBC News with Moira Alderson. Europe's 55 footballing nations have confirmed they'll boycott the World Cup if FIFA goes ahead with a proposed deal to sell stakes to private investors. The decision was taken at a crisis meeting of the members of Europe's Football Federation. Thousands of migrants are scaling the fence separating Morocco from Spain's North African enclave of Ceuta. Moroccan border patrols are said to have withdrawn. The authorities say 1,500 people also swam to Ceuta recently. The authorities say they can't cope. The wife of the prominent Ugandan opposition figure Kizza Besigye says he's been in intensive care in a Kampala hospital. On Wednesday, the 70-year-old collapsed in court where he's facing treason charges. The Saudi economy shrank by almost 5% in the second quarter of the year compared to the same period last year as the fallout of the Iran war exerts its toll. There's been a near 25% decline in the oil sector. Brazil has denied visas to two US officials, accusing them of seeking to interfere in October's election. State Department officials had been expected to meet the right-wing presidential candidate Flavio Bolsonaro. Turkish prosecutors have arrested an opposition mayor on corruption charges. Erdal Başakçıoğlu, a former actor, is the latest Republican People's Party member to face criminal proceedings. Scientists have unearthed a fossil from southern China, which gives an unparalleled view of reptilian internal anatomy from 15 million years before dinosaurs appeared. The 60-centimetre-long Ostranaga minuta shows the fish scales of its last meal. And a museum cafe in the Netherlands is searching for its red designer chairs after thieves took more than 80 of them from a venue in the city of Maastricht. A surprised cafe manager said they had been tied down. That's the latest BBC News.
0: This is Outside Source with Andrew Peach here on the BBC World Service, live from our newsroom in London. Now, the UN's Office for Humanitarian Affairs says the number of settler attacks on Palestinians in the occupied West Bank was the highest on record last month. Settler attacks have risen along side a rise in Israeli settler outposts, which are illegal under both Israeli and international law. Monitors say more than 230 have appeared under the current government. Now, in a moment, we're going to hear from our Middle East correspondent, Lucy Williamson. But first, with Lucy's help, let's go inside the West Bank for a flavour of what's been described as a normal weekend there.
2: It's Saturday morning in the Palestinian village of Al Muraya, in the occupied West Bank. Israeli settlers have entered the village and surrounded the Abu Aliya family home, bashing at their gate with sticks. The Israeli army is in the streets. Residents are blocking roads and running from their jeeps.
3: We've just heard two shots fired from down below in this village. The army and the settlers are both down near the Abu Aliya house. The mosque is calling on people to come and protect the families.
2: From inside the Abu Aliya compound, family members film scowling teenagers smashing the metal gate. Again and again with large sticks. Israeli soldiers stroll up and gently move the settlers away. But there's no attempt to question or detain them, or even to confiscate their clubs. Rafiq Abu Aliya was inside the house during the attack. He told me settlers had come in the morning, some of them armed, and that Israeli soldiers accompanying them had entered the family house and beaten people inside. Israel's army said it had entered a house to arrest suspects throwing stones and was investigating claims of violence against Palestinians. Many Palestinians here say Israeli soldiers often support settlers during attacks.
4: The army is the settlers, but the clothes of them is green here.
3: You're saying that the soldiers and the settlers are the same?
4: Are the same.
2: Abu Wahid is a member of the village council.
3: How often do the settlers come here to Al Mughayya?
4: Every day. Every day. Here and here and here and here. And with the army and with the cars of the army. And
2: one Israeli soldier who served in the West Bank recently said extremist settlers saw him as the enemy for not supporting their attacks. He's asked us to hide his identity.
5: There are teenagers there, look at you with hate. There was one who told us, I will put a bullet in your head. It's clear that it's not just few radical teenagers. In the Palestinian faces, I saw only fear. And I never saw any fear on any Jew that lived there.
2: Witnessing settler attacks firsthand can be difficult. As we approach the Abu Alia house that day, soldiers appear in the road, meters ahead.
6: You see the soldiers?
7: He's pointing, he's pointing.
2: One raises a weapon. Israel's army said it was responding to reports of a confrontation between Palestinians and Israeli civilians in Al Mughayya that day, and that masked Palestinians had later used slings to hurl stones at soldiers. It said forces fired at a suspect and that a hit was identified.
3: Should we just check with the ambulance what's going on?
2: Arriving to reports of an attack here the previous day, we met a paramedic with the Palestinian Red Crescent who said Israeli forces had blocked his ambulance from reaching the scene.
8: Yeah, yesterday they did. They turned off two ambulances and took the keys from them. If they tell us to stay there, we have to stay there and wait, regardless of the situation.
3: How often does that happen?
8: I mean, it's daily. This is something that we face all the time, the ambulance, yeah.
3: How often do you come here to Al Mughayya?
8: I mean, we can say every Friday, maybe. It's something weekly.
2: The Israeli military didn't respond to our question about this. A week after we left Al Mughayya, the body of a 17-year-old footballer, Fadi Hamdullah Al-Nassan, was carried through the village for burial. Shot with a fragmenting bullet, doctors said, during the confrontation at the Abu Alia house. This is what passes for a normal weekend now in villages across the West Bank.
0: Our Middle East correspondent Lucy Williamson reporting. And when we spoke earlier, I asked Lucy how she put that report and the much longer version you'll find on the BBC News YouTube channel together.
3: We wanted to give this sense of what it's like on the ground for individual Palestinians, because as I explained in the piece, you hear the headlines, but I think there are so many different things going on in the occupied West Bank, whether it's the road closures and the checkpoints, whether it's the problem of settler attacks, whether it's the expanding settlements and outposts, whether it's the economic life that is really affecting Palestinians there at the moment. There's so many different things going on that it was an attempt to try and join some of them up and show the kind of cumulative impact that has, which is more than the sum of its parts. So when we were looking at where to go, there are definitely a few hotspots, if you like, in the West Bank for settler violence. And one of them is around Hebron, for example. But another one is the area that we went to, which is between Nablus and Ramallah. And that has seen a really high rate of settler attacks recently. So we decided to go there. And then within that, there was a village called Khebet Abu Fala, which I went to a year ago and actually was caught up in a settler attack, watched it unfold around us as we were filming. So we thought that might be quite a good place to go back and assess how things had changed over the past year. And that village is linked to a village called Al Mughayya, which is really on the front line of settler attacks. And so we also focused on that village too. We chose those two villages to really try and tell the story.
0: And how then did you get into the communities of those villages, get to know some of the people there so that they would trust you not only to be there, but to tell their story?
3: I think it's one of those situations where being on the ground makes a real difference. And as I say, there were people in Abu Fala that I'd spoken to a year ago. So we began by going back to those people and talking to them again about what had changed in their lives, what had changed in the landscape around them. And then we went back to Al Moghaya quite a few times, speaking to some of the same people each day we went back. But also, I mean, really trying to speak to a range of people to try and come at the story from different angles. So, for example, I mean, you know, you hear from a lot of people that settler violence is a daily event or a weekly event in these sorts of areas. But you, what you don't really get unless you're on the ground is that how many different people you're hearing it from. So it's residents of all kinds, but it's also ambulance staff, for example. It's local council people there. And also we spoke to a former Israeli army soldier who'd served in the West Bank, and he also said that he was going to these events or trying to get to these events every day. So I think building up that picture where, you know, you're speaking to a number of different people on the ground about the situation and trying to show it in that sort of 3D perspective.
0: I'll come back to the former Israeli soldiers. That was a really interesting part of the film. But how do you then take the conversations that you have with the people you happen to meet, the things that you happen to witness yourself, and put them in the wider context of telling the story from as balanced a point of view as anyone can?
3: There's a number of issues that come up all the time in the West Bank, and there, two of them are really clearly linked. So one is the expansion of Israeli settlements and outposts, and the other is the level of support, including institutional support, for settler attacks on Palestinians. And so we try to look at both those things in a very micro way on the ground. So it was testing what people had been telling us, human rights organizations here in Israel, Palestinians on the ground, again, sort of, you know, IDF soldiers, Israeli army soldiers who'd come out of service and decided to share something of what they'd seen. It was testing all of this on the ground with what we could actually film and what we could actually see. But as I explained in the longer film, it's not always easy to witness things firsthand, because the Israeli armed forces often throw up roadblocks quite quickly around events. There's a lot of live fire and tear gas and stun grenades being fired. Things are quite chaotic. When we were filming on the ground, we were running from street to street sometimes with the Palestinians from the village, not really knowing where the settlers were, where the army was moving, or what was happening. So it can be quite difficult to get to witness things firsthand. And then there's also, of course, the problem that the Israeli armed forces have shot not only residents, but also they've shot at ambulance workers, they've shot at journalists in situations like this. So there is a degree of caution that you need to bear in mind as well.
0: There's a real powerful moment in the YouTube video of your report when you focus on one power tool and you show images of that power tool being used by settlers in an attack, and then you show images of the same power tool in a matter of minutes in the hands of Israeli soldiers. And that sequence appears to illustrate the claims that are being made to you, that the settlers and the soldiers are supporting each other in this kind of situation.
3: So this is a series of photographs that our team took on the ground. And I need to caveat this heavily by saying we don't know exactly what was happening in those photographs. What we do know is that there appears to be some kind of power tool, and our teams in London have taken a look at those photographs and said they think it might be an angle grinder or something similar, some kind of similar power tool, as you say, resting on a log behind a group of settlers. And then in one of the photographs, we see it being held by Israeli soldiers. Then we see it being held by Israeli settlers, and then we see it again in the hands of Israeli soldiers, and they seem to be right up against the fence of the family that we were focusing on during that attack. We did ask the Israeli army, obviously, for their explanation of what was going on. They didn't respond to that. They gave us more general responses to a range of questions we asked them, but they didn't provide an explanation for what was happening there.
0: Tell me about finding what is quite a rare voice, which is the former Israeli soldier who certainly isn't sticking to the script in terms of what you might expect from the Israeli authorities in his contributions.
6: He was someone that came out of serving in the West Bank and decided he wanted to speak about it because he was uncomfortable with what he'd witnessed. And there are some soldiers who speak out like this. Those who choose to speak out in the international media are even fewer than those who speak out in the Israeli media. But he decided he wanted to do it if we could disguise his identity. And what was really striking to me was that his testimony really showed the extent to which some violent settlers expect the army to support them. That was really, really what came out. And also, he described, and we also witnessed ourselves, there's a real lack of fear, and I would say even at times a lack of respect from settlers towards Israeli soldiers. So talking to him was really an attempt to try and get into some of that and shine a light from the perspective of an Israeli soldier on the situation. I should say there is a growing sense, I think, in the Israeli media about settler attacks as a problem. It's being discussed more as an issue. And there's also, a couple of days ago, I think, an organization of former military commanders who put out a letter describing their concern at this and their concern at the Israeli government's failure to act on it and take a firm enough hand. In fact, they said that they were worried that security chiefs would be put in a position where they had to choose between professionally thinking that determined law enforcement was what's needed and also having in a democracy to follow the guidance of the political chiefs, which was to not be as firm as they felt they needed to be. So I think it is becoming more of a debate within Israeli society. But it's certainly true that from the government, from the senior figures in the government, there is a much less serious... The language from senior figures in the government is much less serious. They describe it as nationalist crime, for example, rather than Jewish terrorism or Israeli terrorism, which is how some of Israel's media is starting to describe it.
0: So it's interesting that Israel is no longer being ignored. It is being reported. I was keen to ask you about how to weave in the lines from the authorities, which, as you say, are a bit more general, not always engaging with the specifics of evidence that you found and put to them. But of course, essential in, you know, presenting all sides of the story you're telling.
6: Yeah, it is difficult because on the ground, Israeli forces won't respond to these kinds of questions. You need to put them to the IDF spokesperson's office. And so it is always slightly removed. You have to be very specific about where you are, when you're talking about, what exactly is happening, what exactly you're asking. And there's often quite a long list of questions that we put to the IDF about individual events. But what often comes back is a response that sort of lumps things together a bit and is often more general. So as I say, there were a number of occasions when we were trying to get very specific responses to specific events and things that we'd witnessed or things that we'd been shown in footage from people there, and we didn't really get the sort of specific concrete response that we needed.
0: Do you have a sense of what the Israeli public view of these events, of the settler expansion and also the sort of skirmishes of violence that you witnessed, is? What do people say about this in Israel?
6: So I think there's a split between the idea of settlement expansion and settler violence for many Israelis. What we're talking about is settler attacks, and the views of that seem to be shifting. It seems to be becoming more of a debate and is taken more seriously. I think there is very little opposition to the expansion of settlement in the West Bank, by and large. But there was a poll earlier this year, a few months ago, looking at public opinion on settler violence, and there it said that two-thirds of Israelis saw it as a serious problem, but that most Israelis also thought it was done by a small fringe group, and that the phenomenon of Israeli violence on Palestinians was minor compared to Palestinian violence in the West Bank.
0: And give me a sense of the sort of human emotion that you bring away from Al-Mahalla for having spent some time with people there, talking to people there, to some extent experiencing their lives just in a for a brief period of time. What as a human being, more than as a journalist, what do you come away feeling about it?
6: I saw a lot of tears and a lot of hurt and a lot of incomprehension on kind faces, and also a sense of frustration, and I think a sense that there is no protection for them in the West Bank. There's a sense that many people have in places like Al-Moriah, that the Israeli army, that under international law is the occupying army, is meant to keep the peace and protect residents, is actually there to protect Israeli settlers, and that the Palestinian authorities don't protect them, and that the international community doesn't protect them either. There was one man, a farmer living in the far north of the West Bank, who a new Israeli settlement has just been established right next to his house. And he went through a list. He said, you know, he went through the UN and the US and the UK and France and the EU. And for each of them, he gave a reason why they just weren't focused on the Palestinian issue. And I think that's how a lot of people feel.
0: And it must be quite hard to leave the story behind when it's so important. You know that when journalists aren't there on the ground for all the reasons you've described, it won't be told in quite the same way, you know, potentially for sort of months or some long period of time. That's quite difficult.
6: Well, I don't leave it behind because I live here. So it's sort of part of my daily routine that I look at what's going on, and we stay in touch with people on the ground quite regularly. In fact, we just heard that the woman we met on the roof in Al-Moriah when we were watching that confrontation take place, she was 8.5 months pregnant when we met her, and she's just had a baby girl.
0: That was my colleague, Lucy Williamson, our Middle East correspondent. I really point you towards Lucy's full documentary on this subject on the BBC News YouTube channel. This is Outside Source with Andrew Peach, live on the BBC from our newsroom here in London. Iran is continuing to strike at targets in the Middle East after the US military said it had completed a heavy wave of airstrikes against Tehran overnight. For the latest, let's go to Anthony Zerker, our US correspondent in Washington, and BBC Persian's GR Gol, who's here with me in the newsroom in London. GR, first, why is Iran doing this?
9: If you look what Iranian commander, Revolutionary Guards commander, have said in the past few months, they said if Iran cannot export oil and gas, no one else should be able to export a drop of oil in the region. That's why we are seeing in the past few months, and particularly intensified in the past few days, they have been targeting not only in the Strait of Hormuz, also through their proxies, Houthis in Yemen, targeting ships in Red Sea, and also right now near the Suez Canal. That is completely new.
0: Okay, back to you in a sec. Anthony, why is the US continuing strikes this week?
10: Well, the United States is doing it because they feel like they need to respond, particularly to that Iran missile strike on Jordan, that they need to do something to show that any escalation on the part of the Iranians will be met by a very forceful response in the United States' description. Although, if you look at this response, it looks a lot like the kind of campaigns and responses we've seen from the United States now for months. So it is, however, a reflection of the fact that the United States feels like these things cannot go unanswered.
0: GR, Iran is suffering enormously. The Iranian economy, the Iranian people are really suffering as a result of this going on. That doesn't seem to count for much in the decision making.
9: I think there is two school of thought within the Iranian establishment at this point of time. One is some of them who are very pragmatic. They see people are suffering economically, and also they are witnessing Iranian economy is crippling, and they are worried about another uprising, just like the one in early January this year. That's why some of them, even they coming out, including Iranian president, he said if this situation continued, is a few weeks ago, we may see people come back to the street. I think his message was to those hardliners who believe if we continue attacking the U.S., if we hold up, if we do not go back to negotiation table, we might be able to gain more points, in the same time project power in the region. I think this is very important for Iran at this point of time.
0: So it might be a unifying thing going on, being under the cosh like this, being oppressed.
9: Absolutely. I think in one hand, those who are the hardliners believe this is rallying the proxies in the region. Iran is strong and powerful. They can carry out and stand up to America. On the other hand, also their supporters at home, that we are strong, we can continue like this. And also sending a message to those who are opposing Iran inside the country, we will crush any dissent if people come back to the street.
0: And Anthony, every bit of polling suggests the American public wants out. I'm sure Donald Trump wants out, but only on his terms, which is why we don't see anyone leaving.
10: Yeah, that is the challenge, is that Donald Trump clearly wants to find a way to end this war, but every time he tries to do so, every time he tries to reach some sort of an agreement with the Iranians don't go along with it. And there's a certain amount of frustration on the part of the Americans who, you know, the Trump administration, they think they've won this war, they've won all the battles, and yet the Iranians are not relenting. And I think that suggests that while you can have a bunch of individual victories and battles, the strategic goals of the United States are unrealized, and I think the Iranians may think that they're in a stronger position than the Americans give them credit for.
0: Okay, and GR, this is sometimes uncomfortable for us as journalists, but sometimes we can sort of see into the future as to what is going to dislodge this situation. What do you think? What's going to change things rather than just going on and on and on?
9: I think, quite frankly, nobody knows what will happen with this situation. In one hand, the U.S. attacking Iran. In other hand, Iranian retaliate day in and out. And I think we don't know what is the future, quite frankly. I mean, when we look at the situation of Iranian people at this point of time, I'm in contact with many people on the ground. They are suffering tremendously. We really don't know whether even the Iranian leadership at this point of time, many Iranian people we talk to, mass majority of them, they are worried about their future. They say, we don't know what's hold. And even some of friends who went back to Iran and they came back. Ironically, some of the people say, is America attack Iran again? Do they want to remove the regime? Because so many people have fed up. They say, let's have it once for all. And obviously, there are also a group of people who are supporting the regime no matter what. Ideologically, they are attached to it, or they are in their orbit. They will support the regime no matter what.
0: And Anthony, we've got an election cycle for people in the US to worry about. Might that be the thing in the end, the approaching midterms and possible consequences at the ballot box, that changes the dynamic of this situation?
10: Well, when Donald Trump's asked about that, he dismisses it. He says he's not thinking about the midterms, that doesn't factor into his calculations. But the reality is, yes, I was just looking at a series of polls in key Senate races, and it shows Democrats doing very, very well. That is going to become more and more of a pressing reality the closer we get to November. And Trump, he's running out of time to try to change things and show some sort of improvement for American voters who are, as you mentioned, not in favor of this war, but also concerned about the economy. The economic figures that came out today, 1.5% GDP growth rate for the second quarter. Those are the kind of numbers that are really going to damage the Republicans when they're on the ballot in November. And if he doesn't show some sort of progress on this and bring down gas prices and address affordability, then yes, that might eventually, if not Donald Trump has to relent, he's going to be hearing it from Republicans whose names are on the ballot, and they are going to be pushing pressure on him.
0: Thank you very much indeed, guys. Anthony Zerker in Washington and GR Gold from BBC Persian with me here in London. It's Outside Source with Andrew Peach here on the BBC World Service. Back to our main story about European football boycotting the World Cup. 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
11: This is your WRP weather forecast for Friday, July 31st. Some parts of the country will continue to see stormy conditions, notably in the east. In Caen, Normandy, the temperature will range between 17 and 25 degrees Celsius. In Paris, a higher top temperature of 30 degrees with partly hazy conditions and a low of 20. On the French Riviera, Cannes will see warmer weather with the temperature climbing to 34 degrees and only dipping to 24 with clear skies. That was your WRP weather update for Friday. Wishing you a great rest of the day.

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1: This is Andrew Peach with Outside Source, live from the BBC newsroom here in London. And let me just point out some breaking news in the last hour. Europe's 55 footballing countries have agreed to boycott the World Cup and other FIFA tournaments if Gianni Infantino's plan to sell stakes to private investors goes ahead. It's pretty hard to imagine the World Cup without Europe, when three of the top four teams in this year's were European, and Spain, Portugal and Morocco are hosting the next one. So what happens now? Have UEFA effectively got a veto, and have they used it? Or will some of the other FIFA members have something to say? Because many of them quite like the idea of the tens of millions of dollars to invest in the game these proposals might lead to. We'll have the latest on what UEFA are saying, and we'll talk to football fans across Europe about the pros and cons of this idea. Here on Outside Source from the BBC, all after the latest world news.
2: BBC News with Moira Alderson. Europe's 55 footballing nations have agreed to boycott the World Cup if FIFA goes ahead with a plan by its boss Gianni Infantino to sell stakes in its competitions to private investors. At a crisis meeting, Europe's football federation, UEFA, said the World Cup could not be treated as an investment product and was not for sale. The prospect of European teams staying away from FIFA competitions is likely to discourage investors since they dominate the game. Here's our sports correspondent, Joe Linsky.
3: Arguably, you cannot really have a World Cup, and at the next Men's World Cup, Spain and Portugal are due to be the host nations, of course. But here we have all 55 nations from UEFA in Europe saying that they totally condemn these plans put forward by FIFA, and they are willing to boycott the World Cup. It is quite an extraordinary development here. But in terms of all FIFA competitions, the most immediate concern for FIFA will be the Women's World Cup next year, which is being hosted in Brazil.
2: Thousands of migrants are scaling the border fence separating Morocco from Spain's North African enclave of Ceuta. Moroccan border patrols are said to have withdrawn. The authorities say 1,500 people arrived in recent days by swimming. Our Global Affairs correspondent Sebastian Usher reports.
4: This is one of the biggest surges in attempted crossings by migrants from Africa through the Spanish enclave of Ceuta for years. Over the past week, many have swum around the barrier between Morocco and the city. Now thousands more have been jumping over the fence to join them. Some of the migrants shouted, "Long live Spain," as they entered the Spanish enclave, which is their entry point into the European Union. Security forces on either side of a border do not appear to have taken concerted action to stop the exodus. Ceuta is one of two Spanish controlled cities on the north coast of Africa. The Spanish government says it's mounting a coordinated response to the crisis with Moroccan help.
2: Brazil's president Luiz Inácio Lula da Silva has confirmed that his government denied visas to two US officials, accusing them of seeking to interfere in October's election. US State Department officials had been planning to travel to Brazil this month and were expected to meet the right-wing presidential candidate Flavio Bolsonaro, who's an ally of Donald Trump. Ione Wells has more details.
5: Two US State Department officials were due to visit Brazil at the end of July, intending to meet with Flavio Bolsonaro and electoral officials, but Brazil blocked their visas, with President Lula saying they were sent to Brazil to meddle in the elections. The US called the suggestion they were trying to interfere baseless. The planned trip came after Flavio Bolsonaro addressed a room full of foreign diplomats and made unfounded claims about Brazil's electronic voting machines, including that they had the same origin as Venezuela's. He later denied he was questioning the system, instead that he wanted to encourage international observers to attend.
2: Ione Wells reporting. World News from the BBC. The economy of Saudi Arabia has shrunk by almost 5% in the second quarter of the year compared to the same period last year, as the fallout of the Iran war exerts its toll. The contraction has been driven by a near 25% decline in the oil sector, which has been hit hard by Iran's all but complete closure of the Strait of Hormuz. Turkish prosecutors say they've arrested an opposition mayor for corruption. Erdal Başakçıoğlu, an award-winning television actor, is the mayor of an Ankara suburb, Etimesgut. He's the latest member of the Republican People's Party, CHP, to be targeted by criminal proceedings, which the opposition party calls a political campaign. The wife of the prominent Ugandan opposition figure, Kizza Besigye, says he's unconscious and is being treated in an intensive care unit in Kampala's main hospital. On Wednesday, the 70-year-old collapsed in a Kampala court where he's standing trial on treason charges. Richard Kagoi reports from Nairobi.
0: Winnie Byanyima, who is also the executive director of UNAIDS, says her husband, Dr. Kizza Besigye, is unable to speak and unresponsive even to pain stimuli. A hospital official confirmed he is receiving treatment but gave no further details. Dr. Besigye collapsed during a court session in the capital Kampala on Wednesday. He's been in custody for nearly 2 years after being abducted in neighboring Kenya and forcibly taken to Uganda. His supporters say the charges are politically motivated and that his detention is part of an ongoing crackdown of opponents of the long-serving President Yoweri Museveni.
2: A museum cafe in the Netherlands is searching for its chairs after a group of thieves made off with more than 80 of them. The red designer chairs were taken from the terrace of a cafe in the city of Maastricht. In total, they're believed to be worth nearly $25,000. The cafe's manager told local media that the chairs had been tied down with metal cables. BBC News.
1: Live from the BBC newsroom here in London, it's Andrew Peach with Outside Source from the BBC World Service. A flurry of activity because there's a big breaking story. This is it. Europe's 55 footballing nations say they'll boycott the World Cup if FIFA goes ahead with a plan by boss Gianni Infantino to sell stakes in the competition to private investors. Going to hear from some football fans across Europe on this in a second or two after we bring you up to date with the story with our sports reporter Maz Farouki. So UEFA were critical from the start about this idea. They've been meeting this afternoon. They've come out with a very strongly worded statement indeed. What are they saying?
6: Yeah, this is a really strongly worded statement, Andrew, as you said. The timeline of this is obviously the news of this potential proposal, if you like, from FIFA came out through on Tuesday. And at that point, UEFA were very concerned then about what they described as a FIFA of seeking to enrich themselves and their friends. They brought this meeting together with their 55 member associations today. And in the last 90 minutes or so have made this announcement that they are potentially going to boycott all FIFA competitions if this proposal from UEFA were to go ahead. That potential boycott would take effect if these proposals go through. They are saying things like this in this really strongly worded statement from UEFA. UEFA and its 55 member associations stand as one. We unanimously and unequivocally reject FIFA's proposal to transfer ownership interests in the World Cup and other FIFA competitions to private investors. The World Cup cannot be treated as an investment product. It is one of football's greatest sporting legacies. The key concerns really for UEFA and others is that obviously by opening up the World Cup potentially to private equity, it would grow pressure, for instance, for the World Cup to be held more frequently than once every 4 years. It would bring pressure as well onto UEFA competitions, some of their flagship competitions like the European Champions League, for instance. But some of the wording and the language that they have used in this statement is certainly eyebrow raising.
1: Yeah, I mean, the World Cup is not for sale. It's irresponsible and indefensible. So it goes on. The problem with this inflammatory language is it's hard to then imagine FIFA backing down because they've been, you know, they're being put in a corner, aren't they?
6: The next move certainly has to come from them, absolutely. And I think we can also say fairly that the relationship between UEFA and FIFA as governing bodies is not one with the best. Alexander Šeferin, the UEFA president, has quite openly been very critical of Gianni Infantino, the FIFA president, particularly over the last few weeks. We saw him not maybe attend as many FIFA World Cup games as we were expecting at the recent tournament. But that said, there are other football association and governing bodies, of course, across the world, and they will be looking on with interest in terms of what happens next between these relations now, between UEFA and with FIFA. Certainly the governing body of Africa, CAF, was saying last night that they were quite interested to see what these proposals were, but wanted to find out more. And I think that's the general flavour that we're hearing from elsewhere across the world of football, that there was frustration as well that a lot of these governing bodies weren't sort of advised or weren't spoken to earlier on in this plan. Rather, it came out from FIFA at this fully formed stage. So I think certainly the next move is for FIFA to make, and it will be very interesting to see what Gianni Infantino decides to do.
1: Because they've got 211 members. They only need a majority of those members, and in theory it goes ahead. Having said that, if all the European countries pull out, it won't be something anyone wants to invest in, will it?
6: Well, exactly. Look at the recent World Cup. Three of the four semi-finalists at that World Cup in the USA, Canada and Mexico were European nations. Most of the world's best players, whether they're European or not, play in European leagues, play in England, in the English Premier League, play in the European Champions League. As I've mentioned, these proposals potentially could affect the women's game as well, of course, and we're looking at a World Cup next year in Brazil in that as well. So there is a lot that UEFA will hope that they have a bit of weight behind the decisions that they are threatening perhaps to make. But if they see what the other governing bodies, as we're saying, around the world, African football, Asian football, South American football, what they decide to do, if they decide to side with FIFA, it's going to be quite difficult for UEFA, but they're hoping that the heavy weight of some of those nations that they are talking about might be enough to really kind of give Gianni Infantino pause for thought here.
1: Maz, thank you. Maz Faruqi, our sports correspondent. Live now to three European fans. Andy Milne is an England fan. Stefan Schreiber, Germany fan. Craig Ferguson, Scotland fan. All live with us on Outside Source. Andy Milne, you're just back from the World Cup. Do you think you'll go to another one?
7: I hope I do, but I'm fully behind UEFA's decision to that was announced today. I think that you know, this is a question not only about the you know, the way that the actual sort of commercialism involved, but it's also the whole consultation process with senior figures inside FIFA's own structures coming out, many of them, to say that they were completely in the dark. Our own chairman or chairwoman Debbie Hewitt talks about a lack of process and governance, and the Canadian president of CONCACAF has said that he was effectively blindsided. He was completely in the dark. And this is a man who's on FIFA, who's the vice chairman of FIFA's council. So when we're talking about FIFA, increasingly it seems to be that we're talking about Infantino and one man's decisions that are being made, and a stop has to be put to it.
1: Well, having said that, a lot of countries are saying, at least outwardly, oh yeah, we're quite interested in this, and you can see why. You know, many of the smaller nations of the 211 might think, you're offering us tens of millions of dollars to invest in football. Yes, please.
7: Yeah, and I think this is heinous. Offering a significant financial incentives while asking associations to approve one of the biggest structural changes in football history inevitably raises questions. In all other words, it's bribery.
1: Craig's Ferguson, Scotland fan, what's your take on what we've now heard? You back UEFA in saying, if you go ahead with this, we're out.
8: Yeah, I absolutely back the boycott, and to be honest with you, I think I'm very much going to echo the points that were just made there. And you're spot on with the last thing you said. The fact of these financial incentives, especially towards smaller nations, is exactly that, and we need to call it out for what it is. It is bribery. It's such a shame that it's got to this, and I feel as if, as football fans, you know, myself being a Scotland fan, the past sort of, you know, even year watching the build-up to this World Cup and seeing more of this commercialisation creeping in, and you know, almost using the excuse of it being in the USA as one of these reasons for that commercialisation to creep in, but we've seen it for what it is now. That was just the gateway to what was clearly this wider plan and selling it off. So yeah, I mean, I'm absolutely outraged by it, just like I think most European fans are. So I completely back a boycott.
1: FIFA would say it's not bribery, it's business. You know, I don't suppose we object to private investment in pretty much any other area of life, so why is football different?
8: I mean, I think that it's the structure integrity of football as we know it, and you know, when you've built up the sport to what it's become right now, without this, it begs the question, not only, I think we don't need it, you know, look at the product that the World Cup has become in and itself without this new proposal, and let's strip it back to what football has been built on for decades and centuries, right? Not to make it a class thing, but it's a working class sport that's been brought to this extreme level on the other side now, where you're looking at selling it off to private equity. So, you know, look, it's a complicated matter, it absolutely is, but yeah, I think that everyone's right to be pretty outraged by it, to be honest.
1: Stefan Schreiber, give me your take from Germany.
9: Well, I would agree 100% with the two gentlemen we've heard before. We've seen kind of commercialization in all parts of world football and club football, and now it's also, you know, creeping into national competitions. And the word I hear most often around here when people talk about FIFA or Infantino is corruption. You know, the German word is korrupt. In basically every other statement about FIFA, you will hear the word corrupt. And that is maybe a bit harsh because it's a criminal offense, but there is this tendency to make the most money, as much money as possible from every competition, from every game. And this is sort of going against, you know, your typical football fan's interest. If you wanted to buy a ticket for the World Cup final,

0: I think they're going to be making a lot of money with it. They let the operations of FIFA be commercialized now. Thank you. Bye.
1: My name is Abdul. I'm calling from Bull City, Southern Sierra Leone. I think for the rich federations, it's very dangerous. It's not good. But for the smaller federation, especially the poor countries, I mean like Africa or Sierra Leone to be specific, I think for our own federation, we are by that idea that we help us improve some part of our football federations with that money they are talking about, 20, 40 million, you know. But even the money itself as a whole is very small. So it is a matter of give and take. Yes, it is a matter of yes or no. So I think it depends on the bigger federations, especially like European Union, to either allow it to go through or not. But for us, the little federations, I think we don't have too much saying in this particular subject. That's my take. Thank you.
2: Greetings, Outside Source. This is Kandala Mteto from Zambia. What we need to protect is the beautiful game. It is referred to as a beautiful game because it is something that goes across all country boundaries or ethnic specialties and so on and so forth. Therefore, allowing private investors into the game who may have some other agenda other than just enjoying the beautiful game itself. This is a game that can be played in the poorest part of the country, in the richest part of the country, and they all enjoy the beautiful game. So let's keep it traditional. Change is welcome, but let's try and keep it traditional so that we maintain the beauty of the game. Thank you.
3: Thanks to our Outside Source listeners in Sierra Leone and Zambia. England fan Andy, let me put this to you. It's easy enough to say, oh yeah, UEFA are doing the right thing, they should denounce the boycott, they should stand up to FIFA. That's because you'd think the World Cup is going to survive and go ahead and everything will get back to normal, right?
4: That's what I hope. I mean, I'd actually love for UEFA to try and lead a breakaway competition. There were so many of FIFA's decisions this year which came out of the blue and went against the grain and were despised by football fans. It wasn't just the cost of the tickets, which were ridiculously expensive, and a lot of my England sporting friends weren't able to go, but it was the allocation of tickets, the fact that we were put on the top of stands miles away from the stadium, so the actual atmosphere in the ground just wasn't what it was before. It's the hydration breaks that were brought in. We all know that they were brought in as advertising breaks. We had hydration breaks in stadiums where the temperature was 14 or 15 degrees C. They're not needed. So commercialization might bring more money into the sport, but it doesn't necessarily make the spectacle better. And the World Cup is one of the greatest sport, it is the greatest sporting spectacle on earth.
3: That's so interesting. Stefan, let me ask you, in Germany, Andy's kind of hoping not so much that this all gets smoothed over and everyone becomes friends again, but more that, you know, FIFA is replaced by some other body that hosts something that looks a bit like the World Cup.
5: That's an interesting idea. Hard to imagine, to be honest. FIFA is, how old is it? I don't know. It has always been, the leader in football worldwide and has always been in charge. It would be a bold move and would be definitely interesting to see. I would actually prefer to, find a compromise, and maybe if we had a change in personnel at top of FIFA, namely Mr. Infantino, if he were to be replaced by someone else, I would not object, to be honest.
3: Okay, and what about you, Craig, in Scotland?
6: Yeah, I echo that as well. I think that my sort of ideal scenario would be some sort of compromise where there isn't necessarily a breakaway tournament, but some sort of, replacement or acknowledgement from FIFA that if this is the route that, you know, they're going down, the only way to come to some compromise and to get UEFA back on side, I believe, is a change of personnel, or also a statement to showcase, look, okay, maybe we took it too far, almost an apology as such. But yeah, I think that it was interesting, the first point that the outsource made about sort of, this is business, you know, you want to maximise the profit for that. And look, I completely get that point of

0: you, but my question back would be, when is enough enough? You know, the World Cup is already the most lucrative marketing, you know, opportunity in the sporting world. And like Andy correctly pointed out, the tickets and the prices of stuff like that, it was just ridiculous. And you need to ask, when is enough enough? Because eventually you're going to be left with a soulless game where there are no real fans that are supporting it, and instead just the top percentile of people who are actually able to afford it.
1: All right, Craig, thank you. Craig Ferguson in Scotland, Stefan Schreiber in Germany, Andy Milne. We should just mark the moment, I think, for a second, that it is 60 years ago today that England last won the World Cup in 1966. It was on the 30th of July, wasn't it?
2: Before that, my granddad went to the semi-final, and I've got a signed Jeff Hurst ticket for that. Very proud of that one.
1: Nice stuff. Thank you very much indeed for being with us. Obviously, the conversation is going to continue. This is Outside Source from the BBC World Service with Andrew Peach. Australia's internet regulator says it's begun legal action against the messaging platform Telegram over its failure to remove terrorism material. If this sounds familiar, that's because I was on the BBC World Service yesterday reporting the fact that Russia had basically done the same thing, accusing the founder of Telegram, Pavel Durov, of facilitating terrorist activity and issuing an international arrest warrant for him. Let's talk to the tech correspondent and host of the Interface podcast, Thomas Germain. I'm not suggesting Australia and Russia are in exactly the same place on this, but they're coming to the same sort of conclusion. What's the Australian regulator saying?
3: Yeah, it's an interesting moment of attention that Telegram is getting. Australian regulators are saying that they're taking the app to court for failing to remove pro-terror material, including video of the Christchurch shooting. And in general, the app has a reputation for a more permissive content moderation system. Obviously, the company disagrees with that characterization, but it does seem like a lot of attention from regulators is falling on Telegram right now, and it might be a make-or-break moment for the company, at least in certain parts of the world.
1: Permissive is interesting. I thought it was just more secret. It was just, you know, well encrypted, and people liked it for that reason.
3: Yeah, that's part of its popularity and the app's promise to its users. In reality, its encryption system isn't as robust as some other options, such as Signal, especially in the fact that there are these large group chats, in which case material is unencrypted. And I think there's where a lot of the attention is falling, where there's material that's illegal or prohibited under certain circumstances that the company is apparently failing to remove in compliance with local laws.
1: How big is Telegram in Australia, and what are Australians saying about the fact that their government's taking this view?
3: Telegram is a pretty popular app, not just in Australia, but across the world, and it's been growing in popularity. This is something I hear from a lot of people. They sign up for the app, you share your contacts, and you constantly get notifications in recent months that other people are joining. It does have a fairly large market share, and the reactions in Australia are mixed. Some people are happy that regulators are stepping in to curb material that they see as noxious or outright dangerous. Other people feel that there are serious free speech concerns, and it's a constant tension between governments and communication apps who want to facilitate freer communication.
1: Okay, and we should just rewind to yesterday's story. Russia is unhappy with Pavel Durov for more nuanced reasons, I think. Just give us an idea of why they're saying he should be arrested and why they're cross with Telegram.
3: Yeah, certainly the motivations of the Australian and Russian governments are very different. They sound very similar. Russia has charged Telegram's founder with facilitating terrorism, quote, to prepare and coordinate acts of sabotage and terror. In particular, they mention that Russia has failed to remove channels and chats and bots used by Ukrainian secret services for recruitment, for example. So in general, the government's attitude seems to be that the app isn't falling in line with the Russian government's political goals more broadly, although there is a lot of crossover between these two complaints.
1: Now, Telegram weren't saying an awful lot yesterday. Are they saying more today?
3: Yeah, Telegram has taken a much more robust response to the action against Australia. Maybe it's because there's two countries coming after them days in a row. But they said that their content moderation systems are robust and they go to extreme measures to both protect their users, protect the public, and stop the spread of illegal material. So essentially, they're arguing that these allegations don't add up to anything, but it, based on the Australia's Online Safety Act, it does seem as though they might be facing some serious legal challenges that will be difficult once they get to the courtroom if it goes that far.
1: You often get a kind of domino effect when this kind of thing happens, that, you know, other countries go, hang on a minute, but perhaps they've got a point, maybe we should say the same kind of thing to Telegram. Is there any sign of that, more countries getting involved?
3: Yeah, it is an app that has kind of a shaky reputation, especially among regulators and governments that take a more suspicious or aggressive view on issues like encryption. And it's one that has received a lot of criticism across the world. I wouldn't be surprised now, especially that Australia, a country that's, you know, more in line with the regulatory environment of Western Europe, has taken action. I would actually be surprised if we don't see some kind of similar movement over the next months or years as we reconsider the role that encrypted messaging services are playing in our society and whether it's something that we like to promote free speech or something that we see as a safety issue.
1: Just finally, you mentioned Telegram's getting more popular. That usually means, you know, when something like Telegram becomes more mainstream, there's something else in its wake. You talked about Signal, that's pretty big as well. What's the messaging app that's new and edgy that people are starting to use right now and most of us haven't heard of?
3: Yeah, that's a great question. I think one thing that we continue to see is the way that social media apps are trying to fight for dominance here. Instagram is really pushing for people to communicate within the DMs the way that people talk on WhatsApp. But we're also seeing messaging spreading to all kinds of other apps. Spotify, for example, the music streaming app, has added a messaging service. It's something that I think in a lot of ways we're seeing a more bifurcated communication environment where people are talking to the same people on multiple different platforms. So I think this is a space where we're going to see some pretty radical changes in the near future.
1: Very interesting. Thank you very much indeed for that, Thomas. Thomas Germain is the technology correspondent, host of the Interface podcast. This is the BBC World Service with Andrew Peach. 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And we'll have the latest from the Middle East if you can stay with us next here on Outside Source from the newsroom at the BBC in London.
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0: Hello, this is Andrew Peach with Outside Source, live from the BBC newsroom in central London. The UN's Office of Humanitarian Affairs says settler attacks on Palestinians in the occupied West Bank are increasing, the highest number on record last month. Our Middle East correspondent Lucy Williamson has been spending some time in the West Bank observing exactly what's going on, and we'll hear some of her reflections soon if you can stay with me for Outside Source. First, the BBC News.
1: BBC News with Moira Alderson. Europe's 55 footballing nations will boycott the World Cup if FIFA goes ahead with a plan by its boss, Gianni Infantino, to sell stakes in competitions to private investors. Europe's football federation, UEFA, said the World Cup was not for sale. Thousands of migrants have crossed into the Spanish North African enclave of Ceuta from Morocco. Some climbed fences, while others swam around by sea. The Spanish Prime Minister, Pedro Sanchez, says he's mobilising resources to address the situation in cooperation with Morocco. Brazil's President Luiz Inácio Lula da Silva has confirmed that his government denied visas to two US officials, accusing them of seeking to interfere in October's election. The Saudi economy shrank by almost 5% in the second quarter of the year compared to the same period last year, as the fallout of the Iran war exerts its toll. The oil sector has been hit hard by Iran's closure of the Strait of Hormuz. US researchers in the United States say large amounts of uranium are being extracted and shipped from the Democratic Republic of Congo, raising safety and oversight concerns. Up to 5,000 tons may have left the DRC between 2000 and 2024. Turkish prosecutors have arrested an opposition mayor on corruption charges. Erdal Başakçıoğlu, a former actor, is the latest Republican People's Party member to face criminal proceedings. Scientists have unearthed a fossil from southern China which gives an unparalleled view of reptilian anatomy from 15 million years before the dinosaurs. The 60-centimetre Ostronaga minuta shows the fish scales of its last meal. And a museum cafe in the Netherlands has lost its red designer chairs after thieves took more than 80 of them from a venue in the city of Maastricht. The cafe manager said they'd been tied down with metal cables and monitored by cameras. BBC News.
0: Live from London, this is Outside Source from the BBC. It's Andrew Peach with you today. And now we've got some reaction to the K-pop megastars BTS, fresh from the World Cup final halftime show, announcing they won't be submitting their music for consideration at next year's Grammy Awards.

0: So BTS pulled out after the introduction of a new Asian music category. In a statement on Instagram, the group said, "We hope our music can be heard and loved for what it is, rather than being divided by region or language." The Recording Academy's CEO, Harvey Mason Jr., responded saying he's saddened but respected their decision, adding an Asian pop category was created to celebrate the extraordinary growth of pop artistry coming out of Asia. So let's get some reaction from some people who work in the Asian pop industry. If they don't object to the terminology, Yoon-suk Kim is a Korean musician, producer who works at K-pop events. He's in Seoul. Alina Smith is also in the K-pop industry and has written and produce music for big K-pop acts. Alina is in Los Angeles, and Keiko is a singer and songwriter who's worked in the C-pop, Chinese pop industry, and joins us from London. Yoon-suk, first of all, are BTS right here to go, "We're just musicians, we don't want to be branded Asian musicians"?
1: I would say, given their statue, yes, they are musicians. They just that happen to be Korean, and I totally agree with their stance. Simply because to me it looks like, if I put on my ethnomusicologist hat, hegemonic power structure. Simply because there's no French category. So why would there be an Asian category?
0: Sure.
1: It's just a level playing field.
0: I mean, you can sort of see where they're coming from, and they want to try and celebrate this very successful, very big genre of music. And yet you can absolutely see the artists going, "Well, just let us compete with everybody else like we do in the commercial world."
1: That's absolutely right. I think it should be a level playing field, because if you look at the criteria, there needs to be elements of Asian languages. What does that mean for the diaspora? For instance, if I make a song, I wouldn't even know where to submit it. If I make music in English, but I'm still Asian, it's confusing. So it just doesn't make full sense to me.
0: Alina, let me bring you in on this. K-pop is a thing. I mean, we can all hear it. We know what it means. We know what type of music it refers to. Do you find it, perhaps offensive is overstating it, but would you rather it wasn't defined as a thing when it comes to, awarding the best music in the world?
2: Yeah, I have kind of like a dual perspective on this. So I fully agree that it is a little bit like, when I hear Asian music category, it makes me cringe a little bit, because I am an immigrant here in the States, right? I'm Slavic. I wouldn't want to be like Slavic music. Like, it's just strange, right? Because like, I make music in English, for example. Like, I don't want to be defined by my nationality or any of that kind of stuff. I would say from a musical standpoint, I wish they had just called the category global pop or like global impact or something like that, so that it could include, people from different countries, and it could just be broader and not feel so narrow and limiting. But I will say this one thing: in one way, there is a benefit to artists and also producers and writers, because for me, for example, I've written like over, 50 K-pop songs or something. And I never in my mind even thought I could have a chance to have a Grammy, because, this music has been so well recognized and loved throughout the world, but not by the Grammys. And it never even crossed my mind, oh, I could get a Grammy for this. It could be a song with like 500 million streams, and I would be like, no, that's not done. So in some ways, it's like, oh, for artists and producers, there is an opportunity to be recognized for what we all do. But I just think the way they're going about it, it feels a little weird.
0: It's patronizing the right word, or at least it's running the risk of that, isn't it? It's running the risk of defining it as a genre of music that needs a bit of a leg up or a bit of extra support, when nothing could be further from the truth. It couldn't be anything more commercially successful.
2: Not at all. Yeah. K-pop is very, very successful. Like, I make social media posts about K-pop, and those are very often more well performing for me than posts about pop artists,
0: Yeah, I this might be coming through. I'm a big K-pop fan, as you can probably tell. Keiko works in the C-pop industry. Keiko in London, what's your take on the idea of there being a special genre of music at the Grammys?
3: So, basically, I think I have something different, to be honest. And firstly, I really agree and completely understand and respect BTS' decision, like you guys said. What K-pop is a really big thing, and also C-pop as well.
0: Yeah.
3: But personally, I think because it works like the industries or like different types of music developed in different places through different systems. But that doesn't mean, you know, make one like more mainstream or like others like more valuable than the other. So, and it doesn't make sense. But I feel like Grammy, it's kind of leading the world's like biggest platform of confirmations and awards. So it starts from a place. So everything starts from a place. Grammy also starts from a place. And we all put the music on the stage. And they put their music on our stage, but we need to share the same stage. So it's kind of framed, and it's really hard to define what is hip-hop and what is not hip-hop. From the language, we have different language, or we all write in different language or write different songs. And also, as working in like C-pop industry, we kind of feeling the different vibe. I think it's also a good thing for emerging Asian artists. It's a, you know, larger, like, internationally recognized platform. And it's sometimes really hard to get that opportunity. For example, we are not thinking about we make so many songs and, you know, getting the Grammy. But I think it's also important that we need to pay more attention on, like, on one side, like we said, but we don't have to go too far in another direction. So, you know, I would love to see like K-pop or C-pop travel much further around the world, because like everyone needs to, you know, travel much further, like Afrobeats, Latin music, Celtic music, British pop, American pop. Actually, they can set awards like that, so it's also normal. So I think
0: Because of Yoon-suk in Seoul, Yoon-suk, what do you make of that idea that basically if you're BTS, you don't need a Grammy, you're one of the biggest bands in the world. But if you're elsewhere in the K-pop industry, if you're not quite BTS yet, maybe you do fancy the idea of being more likely to win a Grammy than you were before.
1: Yeah, and that is where it gets a little bit murky in the sense of where I understand that people can be in two minds, simply because it feels like a validation and it feels like being seen, but at the same time the reasons or the justification they're giving, like, you know, it is still eligible for record of the year. It's still eligible for this and that, for like the more prestigious awards, basically. To me, it still sounds like pigeonholing. And it's, in the long run, I think it could cause more division. And music is supposed to be something that we all enjoy together, and it should bring us together. Whereas if you separate Asian music from the rest, then it looks good on one end, but on the other end, like, then maybe it needs to also be separated in differently geographically, rather than just by genre, for instance. So if you do it like this, then do it all the way, and not just, oh yeah, here's Asian music. And then there's just European and Canadian and American and everything under the rest of the world. So it just feels a bit strange. And it seems to be coming from simply because, okay, they're so successful right now and spearheaded by acts like BTS, but Asian music has been around for a long time. It's just more popular these days simply because there were a couple of waves. And after K-pop, I'm sure there will be another wave that will maybe strengthen Asian music as or the Asian music scene as more as a monolithic thing, but still I don't think it is that time, or it should just, like I said, be separated into more geographic regions.
0: Alina, give me more of a sense of your involvement in the K-pop world there in California. What do you do?
2: So I write and produce songs for idols, and the way it works is I basically, you know, work in my house either by myself or with other creators, like other producers and songwriters. And the way the industry works is we basically just submit like our songs. They're finished other than having lyrics in Korean, and this is something preferred by the industry. They want to hear like English lyrics so that they can imagine any type of Korean lyric on it or have it in English, which is becoming more and more popular, which is why it's like this category is a little weird, right? Because just for example, I can't say who it is yet, but I have a song coming out with an artist in K-pop in about, you know, a month or so, and the song is fully in English, right? So it just makes the whole thing, as was mentioned, like a little bit murky, I think. But I will say this too, from like a songwriter's perspective, and also from the perspective of smaller K-pop artists too, not that I would speak for them, but I can only imagine. I would imagine getting a Grammy, right, would be like, oh, it's very, very good validation, but also good career development as well, because there's so many really, really amazing K-pop idols I worked with who are not at like the level of BTS or Blackpink. Like, they're just not as globally known, but they're extremely talented and, you know, they should be more known. So I feel like in a way, something like that would boost them and boost the people who are working on the music as well.
0: Because in some ways, yeah, you have these, you know, sort of weird tram lines of definition of what's Asian music and what's not, and what language would the song have to be in, and what would it sound like. On the other hand, if you win a Grammy, you're more likely to be able to collaborate with anyone in the world, aren't you? So it would open up so many opportunities.
2: That's true too. It can open up opportunities, and it's how you use it, of course, right? And it is very loose, right? I teach writers and producers how to write K-pop quite often, and a lot of the times people are like, well, what are kind of like the parameters, like what makes K-pop, what makes it not K-pop? I'm like, ooh, it moves, it's a moving target, you know. It's, there's no one definition, so that makes it extra hard.
0: Really grateful to all of you for being willing to talk this through. That's Yeon-suk Kim, who's in Seoul, Alina Smith, who is in Los Angeles, Keiko is in London, and we'll no doubt hear more from the K-pop and C-pop industries about this. Do stay with us. Now, the UN's Office of Humanitarian Affairs says the number of settler attacks on Palestinians in the occupied West Bank was the highest on record last month, an average of 6 per day. Settler attacks have been rising, so has the number of settler outposts, which are illegal both under Israeli and international law. 230 have been added under this Israeli government. Going to catch up on this with Lucy Williamson, our Middle East correspondent, in a moment. But first, with Lucy's help, let's take you into the West Bank for a flavour of what's described as a normal weekend there.
4: It's Saturday morning in the Palestinian village of Al Muraya in the occupied West Bank. Israeli settlers have entered the village and surrounded the Abu Aliya family home, bashing at their gate with sticks. The Israeli army is in the streets. Residents are blocking roads and running from their jeeps.
5: We've just heard 2 shots fired from down below in this village. The army and the settlers are both down near the Abu Aliya house. The mosque is calling on people to come and protect the families.
4: From inside the Abu Aliya compound, family members film scowling teenagers smashing the metal gate. Again and again with large sticks, Israeli soldiers stroll up and gently move the settlers away. But there's no attempt to question or detain them, or even to confiscate their clubs. Rafiq Abu Aliya was inside the house during the attack. He told me settlers had come in the morning, some of them armed, and that Israeli soldiers accompanying them had entered the family house and beaten people inside. Israel's army said it had entered a house to arrest suspects throwing stones and was investigating claims of violence against Palestinians. One Israeli soldier who served in the West Bank recently said extremist settlers saw him as the enemy for not supporting their attacks. He's asked us to hide his identity.
6: There are teenagers there, look at you with hate. There was one who told us, I will put a bullet in your head. It's clear that it's not just few radical teenagers. In the Palestinian faces, I saw only fear. And I never saw any fear on any Jew that lived there.
4: Witnessing settler attacks firsthand can be difficult. As we approach the Abu Aliya house that day, soldiers appear in the road, meters ahead.
7: You see the soldiers?
8: He's pointing, he's pointing.
4: One raises a weapon. Israel's army said it was responding to reports of a confrontation between Palestinians and Israeli civilians in Al Moriah that day, and that masked Palestinians had later used slings to hurl stones at soldiers. It said forces fired at a suspect and that a hit was identified. A week after we left Al Moriah, the body of a 17-year-old footballer, Fadi Hamdullah Al-Nassan, was carried through the village for burial. Shot with a fragmenting bullet, doctors said, during the confrontation at the Abu Aliya house. This is what passes for a normal weekend now, in villages across the West Bank.
0: Some Middle East correspondent Lucy Williamson reporting. Well, I spoke to Lucy earlier. I asked her how she put that radio report and the much longer version you'll find on the BBC News YouTube channel together.
5: We wanted to give this sense of what it's like on the ground for individual Palestinians, because as I explained in the piece, you hear the headlines, but I think there are so many different things going on in the occupied West Bank, whether it's the road closures and the checkpoints, whether it's the problem of settler attacks, whether it's the expanding settlements and outposts, whether it's the economic life that is really affecting Palestinians there at the moment. There's so many different things going on that it was an attempt to try and join some of them up and show the kind of cumulative impact that that has, which is more than the sum of its parts. So when we were looking at where to go, there are definitely a few hotspots, if you like, in the West Bank for settler violence. And one of them is around Hebron, for example. But another one is the area that we went to, which is between Nablus and Ramallah. And that has seen a really high rate of settler attacks recently. So we decided to go there. And then within that, there was a village called Khebet Abu Fala, which I went to a year ago and actually was caught up in a settler attack, watched it unfold around us as we were filming. So we thought that might be quite a good place to go back and assess how things had changed over the past year. And that village is linked to a village called Al Moriah, which is really on the front line of settler attacks. And so we also focused on that village too. We chose those two villages to really try and tell the story.
0: And how then did you get into the communities of those villages, get to know some of the people there so that they would trust you not only to be there, but to tell their story?
5: I think it's one of those situations where being on the ground makes a real difference. And as I say, there were people in Abu Fala that I'd spoken to a year ago. So we began by going back to those people and talking to them again about what had changed in their lives, what had changed in the landscape around them. But also, I mean, really trying to speak to a range of people to try and come at the story from different angles. So, for example, I mean, you know, you hear from a lot of people that settler violence is a daily event or a weekly event in these sorts of areas. But what you don't really get unless you're on the ground is that how many different people you're hearing it from. So it's residents of all kinds, but it's also ambulance staff, for example, it's local council people there.
0: How do you then take the conversations that you have with the people you happen to meet, the things that you happen to witness yourself, and put them in the wider context of telling the story from as balanced a point of view as anyone can?
5: There's a number of issues that come up all the time in the West Bank, and there two of them are really clearly linked. So one is the expansion of Israeli settlements and outposts, and the other is the level of support, including institutional support,
4: forced settler attacks on Palestinians. And so we tried to look at both those things in a very micro way on the ground. So it was testing what people had been telling us, human rights organizations here in Israel, Palestinians on the ground, again, sort of, you know, IDF soldiers, Israeli army soldiers who'd come out of service and decided to share something of what they'd seen. It was testing all of this on the ground with what we could actually film and what we could actually see. But as I explained in the longer film, it's not always easy to witness things firsthand because the Israeli armed forces often throw up roadblocks quite quickly around events. There's a lot of live fire and tear gas and stun grenades being fired. Things are quite chaotic. When we were filming on the ground, we were running from street to street sometimes with the Palestinians from the village, not really knowing where the settlers were, where the army was moving, or what was happening. So it can be quite difficult to get to witness things firsthand. And then there's also, of course, the problem that the Israeli armed forces have shot not only residents, but also they've shot at ambulance workers, they've shot at journalists in situations like this. So there is a degree of caution that you need to bear in mind as well.
0: Tell me about finding what is quite a rare voice, which is the former Israeli soldier who certainly isn't sticking to the script in terms of what you might expect from the Israeli authorities in his contributions.
4: He was someone that came out of serving in the West Bank and decided he wanted to speak about it because he was uncomfortable with what he'd witnessed. And there are some soldiers who speak out like this. Those who choose to speak out in the international media are even fewer than those who speak out in the Israeli media. But he decided he wanted to do it if we could disguise his identity. And what was really striking to me was that his testimony really showed the extent to which some violent settlers expect the army to support them. That was really, really what came out. And also, he described, and we also witnessed ourselves, there's a real lack of fear, and I would say even at times a lack of respect from settlers towards Israeli soldiers. So talking to him was really an attempt to try and get into some of that and shine a light from the perspective of an Israeli soldier on the situation. I should say there is a growing sense, I think, in the Israeli media about settler attacks as a problem. It's being discussed more as an issue. And there's also, a couple of days ago, I think, an organization of former military commanders who put out a letter describing their concern at this and their concern at the Israeli government's failure to act on it. So I think it is becoming more of a debate within Israeli society. But it's certainly true that from the government, from the senior figures in the government, the language from senior figures in the government is much less serious. They describe it as nationalist crime, for example, rather than Jewish terrorism or Israeli terrorism, which is how some of Israel's media is starting to describe it.
0: Do you have a sense of what the Israeli public view of these events, of the settler expansion and also the sort of skirmishes of violence that you witnessed is? What do people say about this in Israel?
4: So I think there's a split between the idea of settlement expansion and settler violence for many Israelis. What we're talking about is settler attacks, and the views of that seem to be shifting. It seems to be becoming more of a debate and is taken more seriously. I think there is very little opposition to the expansion of settlement in the West Bank by and large. But there was a poll earlier this year, a few months ago, looking at public opinion on settler violence, and there it said that 2/3 of Israelis saw it as a serious problem, but that most Israelis also thought it was done by a small fringe group and that the phenomenon of Israeli violence on Palestinians was minor compared to Palestinian violence in the West Bank.
0: That's our Middle East correspondent, Lucy Williamson, with me. You can see Lucy's full report from the West Bank by going to the BBC News YouTube channel. Just to remind you of the story that's broken while we've been on the air, European football's 55 member associations under the UEFA umbrella say they will boycott future World Cups if the sports governing body FIFA goes ahead with its plan to sell stakes to private investors. This was decided at an emergency meeting in the last couple of hours. They were talking about this Gianni Infantino proposal, which was supposed to be voted on by mid-September. There's a huge long statement with very strong language in it from UEFA, which talks about the World Cup not being for sale. No one should be in any doubt. We'll oppose these plans with determination. These are moments when institutions are judged not by what they're prepared to accept, but what they refuse to compromise. This is one of those moments. Something we're going to hear a lot more about, because the next World Cup is supposed to be hosted in Europe, and three of the top four teams this year were European sides. So how will that go? Stay with us here on the BBC. More online at bbc.com/news. And from me, Andrew Peach, thanks for being with us on Outside Source.
7: This is your WRP weather forecast for Friday, July 31st. Some parts of the country will continue to see stormy conditions, notably in the east. In Caen, Normandy, the temperature will range between 17 and 25 degrees Celsius. In Paris, a higher top temperature of 30 degrees with partly hazy conditions and a low of 20. On the French Riviera, Cannes will see warmer weather with the temperature climbing to 34 degrees and only dipping to 24 with clear skies. That was your WRP weather update for Friday. Wishing you a great rest of the day.

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1: A flare-up in the Fontainebleau Forest fire south of Paris has now been brought under control after firefighters worked through the night. The blaze burned 6 hectares, while a large firefighting operation remains in place to prevent further flare-ups. Meanwhile, the wildfire in Gironde remains stabilized after a calmer night with cooler temperatures and possible rain offering some relief. Officials say more than 200,000 evacuated residents could soon begin returning home if conditions continue to improve. The European Union has strongly condemned what it calls the assault and detention of 2 French diplomats in Iran. France says the diplomats were held and questioned for several hours by Iranian security services earlier this month while carrying out their official duties. Brussels described the incident as a clear violation of international law and has called on Iran to hold those responsible to account. Tehran denies any assault took place. And finally, France has issued an expulsion order against pro-Russian commentator Xenia Fedorova, the former head of Russian state broadcaster RT in France. The French government accuses her of acting as the mouthpiece for the Kremlin in the French media. Her lawyer says the decision will be challenged in court. That's WRP News. I'm Edie Twills Eastwood.
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3: You're listening to The New Paris. I'm your host, Lindsay Tremuda. I don't think I ever mention it on this show, but for the last several years, I have been actively pursuing projects tied to the past, present, and future of American migration. Why have we always left, and what has happened to society, opportunity, affordability, and safety that make people inclined to investigate living elsewhere in 2026? As a writer, my first instinct was, of course, to pitch this as a book. That, sadly, didn't happen when I was trying to go that route in 2024, before the presidential election, but I think it was a blessing. Books, as you know, take a long time to produce and release into the world. 2 years, in fact. A lot can change in 2 years in today's world. So then I narrowed my focus to Americans moving to France, Paris predominantly, with a monthly questionnaire on my newsletter, The New Paris Dispatch. And then I had an unexpected opportunity to write the piece that was constantly on my mind for a fantastic indie publication out of the American South called The Bitter Southerner. That reported essay, which I've linked to in the show description, explores the whys and also the hows, the cottage industry that has developed of assisting and guiding Americans with the work of leaving. There's a lot more to it than that, and I hope you'll take a moment to read the piece. But one of the related subjects that made sense to explore here is building friendships and making connections once you have decided to leave. This doesn't only apply to leaving and moving to France, although that will obviously be our frame of reference today. My guest to do so is a longtime friend and Paris resident, Jane Birch, who explored the complexity of making meaningful friendships here in a podcast episode of her own last month on her show, Generate Her. Some of it, she says, has to do with the culture, but some of it has to do with expectations and etiquette. Given the number of people we hear about each week who have recently settled in Paris, plan to, or continue to spend part of their time here, it felt like an appropriate moment to discuss this together. And before we dive in, a quick reminder to subscribe and rate the show if you're enjoying it. It helps other listeners find their way here. Hi, Jane.
4: Hi.
3: I'm so happy you're back.
4: I'm so happy to be back.
3: You know, the last time you were on this show, I know you've been on a few times, but the last time was because we were talking about your book and the lessons you learned when writing that book. And that book came out in 2024. Is that correct?
4: Oh, my heavens. Yes.
3: Yeah.
4: Wow. Has it really been 2 years? It's been more than 2 years.
3: Yeah, it's been a minute. But in the meantime, you've launched something quite big, which is two things, actually. A podcast called Generate Her, Prompts from Paris, right?
4: Yeah, my newsletter.
3: Your newsletter. And these retreats in Paris that are geared toward women who are either revisiting their careers or thinking about something entrepreneurial. And, you know, as someone who has been in business a very long time, you have a lot of expertise to share on the matter and perhaps how they can adapt more Parisian or French style approaches to
5: professional and personal life when they go back home. But the reason I wanted to have you back now is twofold. I heard the episode you recorded very recently on why you're struggling or why people struggle to make friends.
4: Yes.
5: In France. I mean, I think Paris is particularly challenging, and I think that's where we're going to focus. I've not lived in another part of France. I know you have obviously spent time like I have outside of Paris, but
4: absolutely,
5: you know, our networks are really based here. And it kind of dovetails nicely with the essay I wrote. And obviously I'm not researching or speaking solely about Americans who have chosen Paris or chosen France, but it raises a question about once you've made the decision to leave for whatever reason,
4: right,
5: you're going to need a support system on the ground.
4: Absolutely.
5: And how do you go about building that in ways that are respectful to people's lives, careers, and existing friend structures? And I think you handled it really beautifully. You talk about the way the French historically approach friendships, certain social etiquette guidelines that everyone should keep in mind.
4: I always say, according to Jane. I mean, maybe other people have had different experiences. This has been my 20 years of it. And I think there's some validity to it. But
5: well, I think it's also worth mentioning that you and I are very old friends.
4: Yes, we are.
5: And that's also why you're kind of one of the perfect people to come on to talk about this, because you and I met online, but knowing that at some point our paths would cross, and that did happen.
4: Yes, it did.
5: But we met on Twitter.
4: Yes, we did.
5: And I'm not going to rehash that because I think we did that in the previous episode. But just to say that, you know, that was a different time. That would have been 2009.
4: My gosh, yes, it was 2009.
5: So that's not the way people are connecting now. They're connecting on Instagram. They're connecting, hopefully still in person, which is how I met a lot of people.
4: Right.
5: But I want to get your take on what you see as sort of the risk with all these people moving to wherever, to be honest. But let's say Paris as a focus, a city that has always been international. So it's not just that there are a lot of Americans, there are foreigners everywhere.
4: Yeah, this is not a new story.
5: No. What do you see as the potential risk for those new arrivals, given what you shared on this episode about meeting people? And I assume you did this because it is a persistent issue, challenge, pain point.
4: Yes, it really is. And I think I opened that podcast saying, this is the podcast I never thought I would do. It was a little different from what I'd like to talk about, but this subject keeps coming up over and over. And I know there's a few elements there. Loneliness is such an issue. That is our big epidemic. So we know the importance of having social networks. And I know the difficulty of making friends when you're more advanced in life. Friendship is very contextual. And when you don't have all of the things you had in university or college or your first job, once you start to identify yourself and your life, it's very difficult to then integrate others into it. So I know those are all subjects. And then you have the Paris factor, which culturally, and I'm very careful not to just say those people that are friends who are natives, because I think anybody that's lived here long term, including you, will probably adapt what some of the norms have been. And I guess the only way I can explain it from people looking on the outside, I was trying to get my head around what's a wonderful way to look at this. If you look at, we have three circles of existence. I'm dumbing this down for myself so I can explain it. You have your family, you have your work, and you have your friends. And those are really the three circles that we tend to operate most of our time in. And in North America, let me say the US, I don't want to lump Canada in it because I've never lived there. Those circles overlap really easily. You'll see.
5: So work friends and
4: work friends will become
5: right.
4: Home friends. The work barbecue, you'll have your family in your office. You'll have pictures of your family. Those circles overlap a lot. And I'm not purporting to be Amy Cuddy, who writes beautifully on understanding different cultures. But in France, I've always seen that they don't. What happens professionally is its own unique ecosystem. You will very rarely go into a French office in professional services and see people's families in photos on the desks.
5: Oh, yeah, no.
4: You just won't. You won't. Again, these are professional services. I know things are changing, as do all cultures, but you won't necessarily bring anything of your family, including what you did for the weekend, into your professional setting. So those circles don't combine easily. And why they're that way, I don't know. But I think education has a lot to do with it. Culture certainly is why it is. But if you don't understand those dimensions, it becomes very hard to then break in from the outside. So already we're on different playing fields.
5: So then let's go back to when you moved to Paris, you were still in banking.
4: Mm-hmm.
5: How did you meet your first friends, wherever they were from, whether they were, you know, locals or they were foreigners similarly living, having an experience abroad?
4: So my first foray into making friends was signing up for any sort of expat group I could get my hands on.
5: Did go straight to, you know, a group with, you know, with individuals in a similar circumstance.
4: Absolutely. I saw quite quickly that I was not going to make friends in the office there. There was no interest whatsoever. And so, you know, in that situation, you try to find people who are in the same situation. And so I fell across, you know, there were, I think one of them was called Internationals. There were a number of American women groups that mm-hmm. I tried to, you know, to get involved in. So that was my first attempt, was let me find people in a similar situation.
5: And then when did you manage to establish relationships with perhaps some native French locals?
4: First and foremost, and I'm going to try to think of some salient examples, one of my good friends now, I actually did work with at the bank.
5: Huh.
4: We had that common pain point, let's say, that years later has kept us in touch, and our friendship over those years has developed. Another one I'm thinking of that's very dear to me, it was because of an introduction. But in each case, there was some sort of anchor that connected us. Someone or something contextually put us together. It was not out of the blue. Mm. And it certainly took a lot of time for us to develop that trust and confidence.
5: It's so interesting because, you know, one of the easier paths is through children, right? If you're moving sure. over here and you already have kids or you end up having kids here, eventually they have to go to daycare, they go to creche, they go to school. And it's not a given, but that is one way you end up connecting with French and other foreign nationals who are in the same experience.
4: Absolutely.
5: And I know that's how some of my friends have made connections, some tighter and, you know, really more profound than others, but that's one route. But for many of us who don't have kids, even having a spouse who's French is not a given. So this doesn't particularly relate to the idea of people moving over here and needing to start over, but I effectively did that, you know, 20 years ago.
4: Right.
5: And had my husband as one anchor. However, I was not suddenly buddy-buddy with his friends.
4: No. You know what? This is one thing I think is so important. Proximity does not mean closeness here.
5: Definitely not. Definitely not. No, and also it's a big ask to another group of people who have very different interests to suddenly embrace this new person who, frankly, they don't know is going to be around forever.
4: Well, and there's that.
5: Right? Yes. And that's something yes. that plays into not just these sorts of dynamics, but when you're transient, and there are plenty of people who come and go mm-hmm. from Paris as well, and they're here 3 months, they're here 6 months. And if that lasts 25, 30 years, that back and forth, then people can have faith that you will keep returning. And so they can nurture and invest time in a relationship with you. If you're here, you know, 3 months a year, it's hard for people to say, I'm going to keep devoting time when there's a lot that might prevent you from coming back.
4: Absolutely.
5: Or, you know, just the unknowns that when you do come back, that you're also available. And so it's about how they're investing time in friendships that they want to be very close.
4: That is such a good point, Lindsay, because you're right. There's so many different approaches of how people, time is certainly a factor. You know, it's like, and I sit with myself and I think, you know, before you agree to marry somebody, before the proposal, right, you've spent years getting to know each other and you identify behaviors that you love and you identify ones that you don't love, but you love them enough to stay with them long term. And some of those long relationships never result in a marriage. And that's very much like friendship, I've come to understand. But yet we get so disappointed because of the investment that we've put in friends when we realize, this actually isn't my person.
5: Right. And that happens.

0: realize that that's someone you have spent a little bit of time with might fall into one of those buckets. But I do think that some people arrive in this new place and have expectations that might be unrealistic. Mine were, well, I was young, it was a new culture, and social media wasn't what it was, or wasn't what it is today. And so I thought, well, my husband's friends were going to be a stepping stone, you know? Yeah. Ultimately, they were barely even that. So I had to, you know, create my own network. I had to become very quickly far more social than I ever used to be, which might surprise some of my friends because they know me as someone who's like fairly extroverted, but I was not like that. What do you think it is about? Is it sort of a desperation when you land in a new place where you just, the first thing you want to do is reach out to every single person you think you have something in common with? But if you take social media out of that equation, you know, like when we first moved here, you wouldn't have that as an option to try to quickly connect with people, right? So what is going on right now that makes all of this so fraught?
1: What's going on that makes it all so fraught? You're quite right. I hadn't thought about social media, but yes, now we have this tool that leads us to believe we know Lindsay.
0: And Jane.
1: And Jane. And we have really a sense of who they are. And we've exchanged comments there. And now I have a friend in Paris. And I do, you know, I'm an only child, so I have all sorts of issues about friends are such a deep, rich thing to me. You know this.
0: I do.
1: That I can get really sensitive about it. And so there's that element that some of us carry. There's also the element of, you know, when you're foreign in another city, your friends become that de facto family.
0: Absolutely.
1: So I absolutely get, you get here and you want to create a community, but you have to understand, it's like you can't sit down to play chess when actually it's a checkerboard. And you need to understand how things operate differently. But I think social media has led people to believe that they have access to everyone.
0: Mm.
1: And that can be very disappointing.
0: And also, am I correct that there may be certain ways of doing things in the U.S. that we're no longer used to?
1: Yes.
0: It's sort of my common gripe is how like the youth, which is such a general way for me to refer to like Gen Z and even younger who have requests or, you know, reach out because they want to learn from you, but the way they go about it is very eyebrow raising. I don't even think that's the right way of saying it, but I don't think it's the most conducive approach to convincing someone to devote their time to guiding them. Part of what we learned as kids is how you approach people, how you write messages, how you write emails or letters, or how you pick up the phone and call someone, and how you frame a request when you're coming from a position of inexpertise, needing to learn and needing help.
1: Yes.
0: And I find that the online culture has certainly blurred a lot of that. And so sometimes I feel very put off by the ways in which I'm
1: solicited.
0: I'm solicited.
1: Solicited.
0: And that's not even just for friendship. So, you know, this is sort of a wider reaching issue, but is there something you can think of that you have noticed is commonplace in the U.S. in terms of social dynamics that you think we're just sort of not used to anymore here or at all?
1: I think so. You know, again, we're both a product of our experiences and a lot of our experience has been here. And I grew up in a France where to get to know somebody, you had to be introduced to them by somebody who knew them.
0: Hmm. So you wouldn't meet someone, what, at a cafe and strike up a conversation?
1: No. You know that doesn't happen here. They'll think you're crazy. People, okay, maybe it'll be very frivolous, but to sit in Chicago, I can sit and chat with the person at the bar next to me. That has not happened comfortably and regularly in Paris that I've seen. To me, I've never met a stranger that way. I have, however, met strangers because Lindsay said, oh, Jane, you should know Beth and put us together. And that is how I found culturally relationships, because this is such a relationship-based business. And that's why or based

0: culture. That's why cold calling does not work here.
1: Oh, but they try,
0: but cold calling.
1: The telemarketers
0: calling,
1: certainly try.
0: Yeah, there's a telemarketer in every country. Very true. But, you know, in the U.S., you can cold call friends. You can cold call people who you want to be friends and, hey, let's have a coffee. Doing that here.
1: Wait, but cold call, you still have to have had some sort of connection to them, right? Like you meet at a party.
0: Well, I have seen complete strangers. I'm talking about Americans. Complete strangers. They'll see you on LinkedIn. I like your profile. Hey, let's grab a coffee. I don't think that happens as easily here for natives or people that have lived here longer. There's, I think, again, culturally, they want to have a reference point. They want to know who you are. Why are you getting in touch with them? I don't want to say there's suspicion, but there's a bit of apprehension to the stranger when Americans welcome the stranger.
1: So that's really interesting. The only person that I've ever sort of, a friend I picked up at a bar, let's say, is Italian, actually.
0: Okay.
1: And she's become a good friend. And I was sort of coaxed by a few other friends I was with at the time to speak to her because I heard her speaking Italian. I was learning Italian. And now our friendship is entirely in English because I don't want to bother her with my broken Italian. And English is the common language. She speaks French, but English is, you know, she works in English. She's comfortable in English. And that is one of the very few times that I sort of, in recent years, picked someone up as a new friend. Otherwise, I can count on, you know, one hand, I suppose, the friends that I met, the very, very close friends I met through frequenting the same places in Paris. And that's one another way.
0: Right.
1: You become a regular somewhere, you get to know the regulars, but it does take time and
0: again, we're back
1: investment.
0: To the time. And you have a relationship with that place. And so that's the vehicle that connects you to.
1: So then there's an issue here also with etiquette in making introductions, because what I've seen, and this seems to be true for both, you know, people living in Paris and people living in most of the United States, there is a real sensitive reaction when you introduce someone to someone else and then you get sort of ejected from that dynamic. Do you think there is an appropriate way, let's say in Paris, to do something like that? You introduce someone, you're happy that they become connected, but the idea is not that you are dropped and forgotten.
0: Yes.
1: Is there a way to do that? I mean, and is, to tie it to particularly the scenario of people moving here where that might happen more frequently, how do you pick up on the signs that that might happen and protect yourself? Because I know that's happened to me several times. Mm. I devote time. I try to be gracious with connections and then find myself a bit walked on.
0: Yeah, that's a big one. And I don't know that there's a rule book, but if I go back to, you know, relationships here are the key to everything. They're the key to doing business. They're a key to the social circles. They are a key to enjoying life here. And so people are very respectful and careful with them. So yes, that doesn't mean just because I've introduced Lindsay to Joan that I need to be in the picture forever. But I think there's a quiet moving on rather than Joan or Lindsay looking like the friendship grifter that's just trying to use me to get introductions. And the moment people sense that, it's also sending a very quick signal that you're actually not interested in being my friend. You're not interested in developing a relationship with me. You want to date around. So again, we're back to the
1: picking
0: dating
1: up and dating, the
0: exactly.
1: dating analogy and friendship. Yeah.
0: Yeah. Yeah. They're not far from each other.
1: And so this also relates to time, protection of one's friends in a positive way, that the French are going to nurture their relationships and that's not something that they're going to compromise on. So for people who are arriving, how do you create that trust that you're really interested in building friendships and that you understand that you're entering into a city where people have existing close friendships, they have lives, and you're sort of the new kid on the block? How do you address that? How would you approach that if you were, let's say, moving to back to London? How would you handle that?
0: How would I handle that? You know, sometimes you know better what not to do than what to do.
1: I'll tell you the things I would not do.
0: Yeah. When I dedicate time to seeing somebody, I commit to it. And I don't try to fill my agenda with coffee dates all day long with different people. Because, again, the friends that I have now, if they sense that, oh, I'm just trying to have a coffee date, then that's all they're going to have too. So it's committing to time to have the depth of a friendship, which often means if I'm arranging to make coffee with somebody, I try not to schedule anything on the back end. So if every coffee date, you're like, oh, gotta go because I have a rendezvous now with Lindsay, or oh, gotta go, you know, it doesn't look as though you're wanting to spend friendship time. So it sends very confusing signals to people. So I would not heavily load my calendar. I would not come to you to say, hey, can you introduce me to X? Can you introduce me to Z? Or I can't wait for, you know, us all to get together. That's very presumptuous. And what does that tell you?
1: That so actually, you mean it has to happen a bit organically.
0: I think
1: where
0: it should happen
1: you
0: organically.
1: Say, oh, hey, you're moving. You meet this person. You get a sense of who they are, what they're about. And you say, oh, I have someone you might get on with.
0: Yes, yes. But, you know, keep in mind, and I'm sure you've experienced this, I have friends that are local that they're just even careful about who's at their dinner party. So beyond just their friendship network, they want to make sure that you are the type of friend, especially if they're local and they've lived here, because guess what? The friends they've had since they were five.
1: In some cases, yeah. I mean, I know many exceptions to that, but the caveat is that they are people who probably have lived abroad.
0: Internationally, yeah.
1: Yeah. The French people I know that are much more agile within social networks have had an experience in so many different cultures. And so they're maybe less tied to their, you know, historic friends from childhood.
0: Yeah. Yeah. I'd also say I find the French, and this is where I think it's appropriate to use this, very discreet. They're very discreet about their relationships. And if you're seen to name drop and try to show off, you know, the French hate bling. It looks vulgar. It looks very performative. So again, they're questioning what type of friend are you and what type of friend are you trying to be?
1: I think also there are so many fascinating people coming through Paris all the time. And I talk about this issue of building friendships while also knowing that I've had the opportunity to connect with people who I may not actually see all that often.
0: Right.
1: But who have enriched my world in some way. And so how do you differentiate you as someone who's lived here a long time between the people you know you want to dedicate some time to when they come through, and maybe they don't even live here and have an intention to live here, and those you feel don't add what you wish they could to your life?
0: That's such a great question, because we've got people in all of those categories, and I know you do too.
1: And I feel badly because I can't, you know, I enjoy these meetings so much, and I've learned so much from some of the people who don't live here. So I feel a sense of guilt as well, because on one hand, I have loved getting to meet people who are just passing through, and I find that those connections are so important as well to my maintaining a connection with Americans, if they're American, to the enrichment of my mind, because so many brilliant people come through this town.
0: Absolutely.
1: I also feel, on the other hand, stretched thin.
0: Oh, yeah.
1: And so a bunch of us keep going back to this idea of we want to be able to see our close people. So how do we navigate that? And I don't know that we have an answer. I don't expect you to have an answer. I just think I try to do right by people, and sometimes it's hard to do it all.
0: It absolutely is. And, you know, the reality is we're not living in Warsaw, Poland. So the chances are we have a lot of people traveling through this city.
1: No offense to Warsaw,
0: which is
1: you're
0: a beautiful city.
1: You're just not the busiest and most touristed destination in the world.
0: Right. So, you know, we already have lots of people visiting. In your case, and moderately in my case, we are people that people may know us or recognize us because of social media. So that adds another layer of people who would love to spend time. I have a business, and I'm so grateful that people come through there and want to meet me. And that's such a privilege that I have that. But that also means my week, my days only have 24 hours a day, and I only have seven of them.
1: Mine has 36.
0: Mine has 48.
1: I'm just kidding.
0: Actually, no, I'm teasing. But that means that I have to make choices all day long where I spend my time, because it's so limited. And when I know that you and I don't even get to spend enough time together, right?
1: I know. Is this why I'm doing this episode, maybe?
0: In my opinion. So when I dedicate time to somebody who I'm just getting to know, we're in the friendship dating phase, and I see that either what they need is a babysitter for the afternoon because they don't have a Paris plan, or they want to use me to get access to all of my network, that's really frustrating.
1: Yeah.
0: Or they think I'm just a vessel to pick information from.
1: Oh, yeah.
0: So all of those three things are bothersome. And I don't know that I have an answer to it, but I just hope that people, you know, think about, we're all banks. You cannot continue to take withdrawals from Lindsay without pouring back into her. And
1: is that an analogy you would have had you not worked in a bank?
0: I don't know. Did I just make that up?
1: I love it, though. It works. So perhaps we should end with a few recommendations, right?
0: Yes.
1: Because if we want to encourage people to find their people,
0: yes,
1: when they move here, and you know, if you have children, that can be through children's activities and activities with school. It could be through cultural venues in this city. I know some people who become members of the Louvre or the Friends of the Louvre, or, you know,
0: absolutely
1: related to the arts. And so then they meet people who have the same interest in the arts. Are there other avenues that you would recommend?
0: Those are two great ones. I think one, have a central common point with the people that are living here. You know, we've got a lot of coffee cafes that are coffee forward. We're very international.
1: Mm.
0: Spend time at those. You know, I hate to say do your time, but I also want to encourage people that it just takes time to get to know others. And if you look very prescriptive around why you're trying to meet somebody, they sense that quite quickly. And again, they've chosen to spend that hour of time with you, not somebody that's closer to them, not working on something they needed to work on, not making the phone calls they needed to make. And you only get that one time to try to see, you know what, we've got a connection. I really like you. Let's continue onwards. Because we all want those relationships, don't we?
1: Absolutely. And Paris is full of fascinating, creative, funny individuals. And I think I mentioned this in the beginning, that I was not quite the social person I am now when I arrived. And I think that sometimes being thrown into the deep end of this, you know, new city, new country, new life, hopefully can help something else in you emerge that may have been dormant, partially out of necessity. And if it doesn't, it may just be a little bit more, you know, work, and it takes the time. But I do know that those of us who have put in that time feel completely rewarded.
0: Absolutely.
1: The one last thing I'll say, and I would love to know what you think, is do they have to be French? Do your friends have to be, you know, I would say that, you know, try to get to know people from various backgrounds. I mean, I've got friends from all over the world, and I appreciate that. I think it's so important. Is the goal, or should the goal be, I only want French-speaking friends and that's it because I'm in France?
0: Right. Okay. So that certainly would not be my category. I've got friends from all over. And yes, there is something so wonderful about having somebody that is local to the city or country take you under their wing. You'll get exposed to things that, like nothing else. But I've still got a very international mixed bag of friends. And I would say it's wonderful when that happens, but people are not to be collected like trophies. So let that happen organically. You don't need to rack up your trophies. Of, my French friend, I have a French friend. I hear that all the time and it drives me. It's like
1: One French friend.
0: My French friend said, and I'm like, well, I don't say my American friend Lindsay said, or my actual dual citizenship American and French friend Lindsay.
1: Please don't say that. That would be really a tongue twister. Would eye roll.
0: But it's the point. You hear that and you think, okay, it's calm down. It's okay.
1: And also no one wants to be the token anything.
0: No one wants to be the token. Okay. So if I can say one more thing, because you said what you should not do. Please don't send an email asking if you can pick anybody's brains. Don't do it.
1: I know that expression. And that's true in professional settings as well. Like this always is sort of an overarching phrase that there's a part of me that feels that dies. Maybe a little.
0: I'm like, honey, I don't have much left for me today. I can't spoon it out to you.
1: But it's also, again, it goes back to the approach, the way you make requests, right? Picking someone's brain assumes, aside from the fact that it's a gross image, assumes that there is sort of like an extraction happening. This is not a dialogue. This is not a conversation. I'm just going to pull from your brain. And we just don't want that to happen.
0: No.
1: We want everyone to feel respected.
0: Yeah.
1: Jane, I really like being your friend.
0: I love being your friend.
1: And I wish some people could have been a fly on the wall the day we met and realized via our handles from Twitter that we were in the same room and that's what La Cuisine Paris looks like. And that's what, at the time I was lost in Cheeseland, you must have thought that's what I look like.
0: Oh my gosh. I really remember that day. So that whole thing was traumatizing for me.
1: Don't leave people thinking that friendship building needs to be traumatizing.
0: No, not at all. Not at all. It's so rewarding, especially when you live overseas. Your friends become your family.
1: Absolutely. Yeah. And you are my family.
0: You're my family.
1: And I will be linking to the episode that inspired this conversation. You're far more succinct. I think I've been a little bit meandering, but
0: no.
1: I'm grateful for your take. You know, you have come through the corporate world before, you know, starting your business. And I think that is a common path to moving into a new country. And I think it's important to have those lessons. So thank you for all that you're doing.
0: Thank you.
1: And if people do want to spend time with you and learn from you, your retreats are another way to do that.
0: Oh, thank you. Yes.
1: So when is the next one?
0: So I have two that I'm working towards, September and November. I should start talking about them soonish.
1: Well, you heard it here first.
0: Yes,
1: subscribe to Generate Her and follow Jane Birch online for all those updates.
0: Thank you, Lindsay.
1: Thank you, my friend. That's the show for today. 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À très bientôt.
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1: Next time on The Pulse, Rachel Zofnis is a pain psychologist.
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Hi, I'm Garby Bailey, sitting in for Tom Power. Welcome to Q. Renelta R. Luke's earliest memories are of a nomadic life, living off the land on a trap line in the Northwest Territories. The stories she heard from her family growing up have left their mark. She now honors the art of storytelling through her work as a leader at the National Gallery of Canada. Renelta's got tales from the trap line and from inside Canada's most celebrated arts institutions. Plus, Sarah Levitt wrote her graphic memoir, Tangles, about her mom's Alzheimer's diagnosis. It's now an animated movie starring Julia Louis-Dreyfus and Bryan Cranston. Sarah's here to tell us all about it.

0: time for the news on WRP. A flare-up in the Fontainebleau Forest fire south of Paris has now been brought under control after firefighters worked through the night. The blaze burned 6 hectares, while a large firefighting operation remains in place to prevent further flare-ups. Meanwhile, the wildfire in Gironde remains stabilised after a calmer night with cooler temperatures and possible rain offering some relief. Officials say more than 200,000 evacuated residents could soon begin returning home if conditions continue to improve. The European Union has strongly condemned what it calls the assault and detention of 2 French diplomats in Iran. France says the diplomats were held and questioned for several hours by Iranian security services earlier this month while carrying out their official duties. Brussels described the incident as a clear violation of international law and has called on Iran to hold those responsible to account. Tehran denies any assault took place. And finally, France has issued an expulsion order against pro-Russian commentator Ksenia Fedorova, the former head of Russian state broadcaster RT in France. The French government accuses her of acting as the mouthpiece for the Kremlin in the French media. Her lawyer says the decision will be challenged in court. That's WRP News. I'm Edie Twills Eastwood.
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2: You're listening to Q from CBC on public radio in the United States and across North America on Sirius XM 169. I'm Garvey Bailey, in for Tom Power. As a child, Renalta Arlouk was always in motion. She grew up on a trap line in the Northwest Territories with her grandmother and her grandmother's partner. They were hunters, and they moved with the seasons. Together, they lived off the land and told a lot of stories when the sun went down. That experience had a huge influence on Renalta Arlouk, pushing her towards an equally nomadic life as a playwright, as a director, and arts leader. She's made history as the founder of Akpik Theatre. She's also the first Inuk and first Indigenous woman to direct at the Stratford Festival. And now she works at the National Gallery of Canada, where she helped put together the current exhibition, Kitlanik. I realize I'm laying down a lot of resume right now. And that's because, in a way, Renalta is still a nomad. She's created a life where she's always in motion. But at the heart of everything she does is what she learned from that campfire as a child, that stories are something we carry, something we're responsible for passing on. Here's Renalta Arlouk's conversation with guest host Jill Deegan.
3: Hello.
4: Hi. It's so great to be here with you. I'm so excited.
3: And you. So I want to start back on this trap line. I mean, growing up on a trap line, a lot of time moving around. Mm-hmm. Can you describe what that looks like? What was that childhood experience that must be so formative like for you? I mean, are you living in cabins? Are you living in tents? What, paint me that picture.
4: So some of the early memories that I have is we were at a cabin. We lived in a cabin about an hour outside of Hay River. I remember my grandfather like cutting wood, always going, coming in, having tea, going out, doing something, coming in, having lunch, going out, doing something. And my grandmother in the kitchen, making the breakfast, making the lunch, playing her solitaire games with her cards. And then when I was outside, I have like visceral, vivid memories of the scritchy, scritchy snowsuit, heading out into the yard and just looking up at the sky.
3: The scritchy, scritchy being the sound as your legs are rubbing against one another? Is that what you mean?
4: Right. That's exactly it.
3: And then when your trapping was done in that one cabin, you moved on somewhere else? Is that right?
4: Yeah. So then there were other times where we would be in spring camp, just being near water, near the bush, in the trees.
3: Boy, you really are a storyteller because you set such a scene. I've got the smells, I've got the feeling, I've got the sounds of the snow pants and the burbling brook when it's warmer weather. But there's no electricity here. There's no running water.
4: Correct.
3: You're kind of, you're always on the move, you know, between one camp to the next. Mm-hmm. So art and entertainment, I mean, what does that look like when you're when you're living in the bush?
4: Yeah, you know, my grandfather, my early memories of him was he was stone deaf in one ear, very deaf in the other ear. He was stubborn, so he never wore a hearing aid. You always had to yell when you were talking to him. So you're always like, Archie, and do you want some tea? Or like... And he would joke with me, he was also kind of grumpy. He was a grumpy kind of older man. But he loved me so much. So every time he heard my voice, he was always joyous. I always had a good laugh. And I always felt nothing but love from him. And we lived, in these kind of faraway places, but people would come to hear his stories. He had an interesting life. I didn't know how interesting until I became an adult.
3: Right. We should say that the Archie you refer to, the man you called grandfather, was Archie LaRocque, mm-hmm. who's sort of famous as a trapper who, navigated the Arctic by dog team. Can you expound a little bit on that? Why was he so famous?
4: Sure. I think he's famous. I know he's definitely very well known across the Northwest Territories. He was a trapper, prospector, cat train operator, logger, like boatman. He did everything in his life. He was just curious about living life. And I think what he became very well known for, was when he was a special constable for the RCMP as one of the dog patrol. Mm. That was at a time when the RCMP across the north would travel by dog team. So the RCMP would have their own dog team and they would often hire someone who knew that land very well. And so he would travel by dog team as a special constable.
3: And I know that after Archie died, you actually inherited boxes of cassette tapes that are filled with his stories and songs.
4: Did.
3: And we got our hands on some of them. And I want to actually play a little example.
4: Oh, my goodness.
3: I know this might be emotional for you. You have heard these tapes, but let's us have a listen. This is Archie LaRocque talking about finding himself alone in the bush fixing a skidoo.
5: I broke down. I had to come looking for me at the plane.
4: Hmm.
5: I had to go to Yellowknife and pick up parts, come back, put my part on the skidoo because it was spring.
4: Right? Yeah.
5: And I had just two hands. I needed four hands.
3: Renelta Arluc, that is the man that you called grandfather, Archie LaRocque.
4: Yeah.
3: In one of the many cassette tapes that you inherited from him, in which he, recounts a lot of his stories, I know you eventually digitized those cassette tapes and made them part of your work. I'm so interested in the stories. I mean, in that case, he's telling a firsthand lived experience. What other kinds of stories were you hearing in the evenings? What do you remember? Were they all those types of Archie's firsthand knowledge and experiences? Were there imaginary stories? I mean, what kinds of stories were formative for you?
4: They were all his lived experience. He passed away at 96 and he never lessened his life. He was always living a very interesting life. So people would come and listen to, he was known as the man who knew the Barren Lands better than anyone, or knew the Barren Lands like the back of his hand. So there wasn't a cosmology to his stories. It was his, so they would, people would come and then they would yell questions at him because he was so deaf. And so they'd be like, Archie, tell me about that time you lived in Let's Okay. And then he'd go, and then they're like, "Let's okay." And then he would tell, and then he would remember a story. I am constantly, like, as I got older, as I am now, like, when I think about the living oral history that are within our bodies, and just the exactness, like, he had such a lens of preciseness. He knew what place, what year, who was there, first name, last name, what they did, what the weather was. And he just had such an accuracy to his storytelling that you never question the knowledge that gets passed down.
5: Down the lane you look, and there he walks Mary. Hair of gold and lips like cherry. It's good to touch that green grass of home.
6: I'm
2: I'm Garvey Bailey. You're listening to Q, and you're right in the middle of Jill Deacon's conversation with Renalta Arluke. Renalta has been talking about her nomadic childhood in the Northwest Territories, moving from hunting camp to hunting camp. The voice you just heard was the man she called grandfather, the legendary Arctic dog team guide, Archie LaRocque. And for Renalta, there's a direct connection between her childhood on the trap line and her decision to become an artist and an actor. Here's more of Renalta Arluke speaking to Jill Deacon.
4: That nomadicism that I was raised with through my grandmother, my grandfather, it just seems like a natural, inherent process to being an artist in this country, an artist in the vocation of performing arts, visual arts. Is that we are the nomadic of this country, and I think that's such an interesting, I never thought about that. I never considered that, but I just ended up traveling so much as an artist and never feeling ungrounded about it or insecure about it, and it felt very normal. I really do credit that nomadicism on my grandparents, and the reflection of that is my nomadicism as an artist.
3: I've heard you say that when you tried out for theater for the first time in Toronto, you felt a clear sense with this exposure to theater when you came to Toronto that this was what you wanted to do. And you said, I felt it in my genes. You had this intense knowing that this was what you wanted to do, in spite of having no references for it. I mean, as we've described, you didn't grow up with television and movies and theater and things. So I'm so fascinated by that pull that you felt and just were able to identify. Where did that come from, do you think?
4: That's a great question. I mean, we grow up and you kind of hope that you find what you're meant to do in this life, right? Your full life to live the best life. And, I really do credit the imagination of land, and I really do credit the tellings of the stories, like how valued stories were in my life.
3: And can I ask what you mean by the imagination of land?
4: Oh, yeah. Like when you were asking me earlier about, some of the memories that I have as a child, how long would I stand outside and hear the wind blow through the leaves and just that deep rustling of the leaves and the waves of the wind. Like, it just allowed your mind to wander and to wonder from just being a part of that, or like lying on your back and looking up at the stars. There's such a space of imagination that gets created because of land. You know, you're on the boat for hours, you know, just pop, pop, pop along, and you can't help but think about the land, think about your life, think about the future, to think about, to smell, like the opportunity to express that. I felt like that got to unleash those memories.
3: And you spent a lot of time traveling in your late teens, but then someone suggested that you apply to a very competitive acting program at the University of Alberta, and the audition involved some performance pieces and a song. Do you remember what you sang?
4: Oh my goodness. Okay. So I went to Center for Indigenous Theatre, and then I went to Whitehorse, and I did a play up there with Ian Ross's Heart of a Distant Tribe, and someone came to me and said, you're pretty good, but you need more training. And I said, what, 1 year theatre training? Of course I need more training. And he said, there's this really great program, University of Alberta's BFA acting program. They accept 12 people a year. And so I looked at the criteria, and it's like you have to have so many credits from the University of Alberta. You have to prepare two monologues, one contemporary, one classic, contrasting drama, comedy. You have to do a dance, and you have to sing a song. And, you know, I come from the North, no theater training, no dance training, no piano, no nothing, no singing lessons. And I decided to, I said, well, it has to be Canadian because it's Canadian, we're in Canada. Who do I listen to that sounds like it could be musical theater? And it was Rufus. It was Rufus Wainwright. So I sang a song from Rufus. Yeah, it was like so. It was good. I did my best.
3: So the actor Lorne Cardinal, of North of 60 fame and Corner Gas, was also in this program. But you were the first Indigenous woman to graduate from there.
4: Yeah.
3: What crossed your mind when you realized that?
4: I mean, at that time, it was still we were still path making Indigenous artists. You know, the wave of path making, especially in theater. And so I just went in wholehearted. I went in with as much openness as I could go in, and it was hard.
3: Tell me, how was it hard? Tell me more about what you mean by that.
4: I think it's like, as my training was story, and I'm a very good, you know, I'm a strong storyteller, but I didn't know at that time what a stage left, stage right was. I didn't know what a upstage, downstage was. I didn't fully understand how lights worked, you know, how to use a light, a stage light. You know, even now, I need markers for those darn things. I do not know how to find my light to save my life, but that's what that training was for. That training was to really instill it. And so I did my darn best. And I, you know, at the end, I really thrived, and

0: conversation. It was not fully affirmation. Indigenous theater was definitely not part of anyone's season. So I kind of knew that if I didn't really forge my own path in here, I probably would just be waiting for the phone to ring. And and I was given good advice, don't wait for that phone to ring. And I was like, noted. And so I started writing my first play to meet out of poetry into narrative. And I could have been an actor with a show, but something inside of me just said, I think you should think about how to broaden that, because I had worked so hard to get into that program and I had worked so hard to kind of get through to like succeed in that. And so I thought it should be easier for someone else. How can I make it easier for someone else? And that's when I decided to form a theater company, like an umbrella, so that I can mentor and grow from a show rather than an actor with a show.
1: Well, and I just to give you all your laurels as they're due, you know, ACPIC Theater, your company, has been called the first and only professional Indigenous theater program in the Northwest Territories. So you...
0: I think it still is.
1: Yeah. And that was just the start of you taking more jobs behind the scenes and embracing sort of that leadership role. You worked at the Banff Center for Arts and Creativity. You're now working at the National Gallery of Canada. Tell me, you know, if theater sort of filled your cup as a storyteller and a writer, what do you get out of working behind the scenes, consulting on shows and exhibitions?
0: I love being an artist. I will always, always be an artist. It's deep in my bones. But that element of like, it has to be, we have to make this a little bit easier for our communities and our Indigenous artists in this country. We have to just keep working it a little bit harder. And that's when I thought, I can do that at Banff Center. I can open up those windows and those doors and I can kind of create those spaces as places of discovery to fill these institutions. And I had enough skill set. I had the skill set. I produced with ACPIC Theater since 2008. I'm an artist myself. I'm a writer. And I'm just a deeply, deeply curious person about what our community is creating in that really deep, contemporary, exciting way. And so that's the reason. That's ultimately the reason why I do the work that I do now as an arts leader.
1: I love that, you know, and that you're drawn to service and certainly qualified to be of service. I wonder if as someone who, you know, grew up in the bush with very little exposure to mainstream art or pop culture, is there ever any tension for you working in these big bureaucratic institutions?
0: You know, I think I give deep credit. This is where I go right back to the beginning of my life, which is I give deep credit to my family and my community and the land. That at times when I feel really overwhelmed, when I feel very unseen, when I feel like I'm just climbing up a giant steep stair with that boulder, that I go back to those moments with my family, and I think about their hardships, what they've overcome, the strength that they carried within them, the resiliency that they have, and I'm really deeply inspired by them, and that their adaptation of land, their deep awareness, their contemporary practice, like my mother, you know, I really credit my mother for that, keeping culture alive. You know, I think about my family, and then I go, yeah, I can do this. You know, I can write that policy. I can read that letter. I can use my voice in these spaces, because it should be easier for our voices and bodies to be in these spaces. This is our land. This is our territories, and we have a sovereign right to it. And that includes our art, our artistic practices, and that's really what's deep in me. And we need to be telling our own stories our own way, and that's just the way that's the way I live.
1: I love this continuum, you know, from your grandmother and Archie to you and this, the, you know, doing the same thing in different ways. But I feel like they must be so proud of

0: watching you now. And, you know, we started by talking about your early times with them and how nomadic your life was and has been. You've worked across the North. You've worked across Canada. You've worked around the world. I gather that you recently just bought your first condo in Ottawa. So I feel like we have to kind of close the arc here and ask you what it's like to finally have a set of keys to one place and like a postal code that's all yours and it's the same one every time.
1: Yeah, it's kind of amazing. I saved to do this. And you know what inspired it is my son. I have a son, Carver, and he's just turned 10 last week. We just had his birthday party on Saturday, Star Wars themed. And I really thought about him. Like I thought about him when I took the job in Banff because I wanted him to have a nature memory like I have. And I wanted him to be comfortable on the land. And I'm so grateful he had that with Banff Center and like living in Banff proper. He had that experience. And then moving to Ottawa, it feels like a big small town. I wanted him to feel like he that the world doesn't encroach on him, but he can encroach on the world. And I feel like Ottawa is like a really good place to do that. And so, yeah, Ottawa proper, like I'm really grateful to be here. I'm really happy where I am. And I'm just really thrilled to kind of grow into this place the same way that I've grown to other places that I've been a part of.
0: What a lovely note to end on, continuing that that generational line and story. Renelta, it's really great to talk with you. Thank you so much.
1: I appreciate it. I appreciate it so much, Jillian, for the time. This was really special.
2: Renelta Arlouk is an actor, playwright, poet, and director. She's also a senior manager at the National Gallery of Canada. If you're in Ottawa, you can see an exhibition she helped put together right now. Kitlanik is the world's largest Indigenous circumpolar art exhibition, and it's on now until September the 20th.
3: This summer, the Centre d'Art in Aix-en-Provence is hosting Paul McCartney Rearview Mirror, photographs December 1963 to February 1964, an exhibition running until the 27th of September. The exhibition features more than 250 photographs taken by McCartney himself at the height of Beatlemania, offering a look at one of the most extraordinary moments in music history. From dressing rooms and hotel rooms to fans waiting outside venues, there are images captured by one of the Beatles experiencing it from the inside. The photographs have already drawn huge crowds in London and New York, and this is one of the few chances to see them in France. The exhibition is housed in the elegant 18th century Hôtel de Caumont, one of Provence's most beautiful mansions, complete with formal gardens and a cafe where you can linger after your visit. Whether you're a lifelong Beatles fan or simply curious about one of the defining cultural moments of the 20th century, it's a fascinating glimpse behind the scenes of music history. Stay tuned to World Radio Paris.
2: I'm Garvey Bailey, and for Tom Power, you're listening to Q. You know the saying, to be loved is to be seen? Well, the graphic memoir Tangles is a pretty good example of that. When Sarah Levitt's mother was diagnosed with Alzheimer's, she documented all that she could about her mom. She'd draw her and write about the things she'd say, the happy moments, the sad moments, the moments in between. All of these things are captured in her 2010 graphic memoir, Tangles. It got a lot of praise at the time. It was the first graphic narrative to be a finalist for the Writers' Trust of Canada's Nonfiction Prize. It got rave reviews all over the world. And now, over 15 years later, it's been made into a film. The cast is kind of incredible. Julia Louis-Dreyfus, Bryan Cranston, Abby Jacobson, Wanda Sykes. And it's truly a Canadian film. It has a Canadian director, and it's produced by fellow Vancouverite Seth Rogen. This is a beautiful story. It's a hand-drawn animated film capturing the tenderness and emotion of Sarah's novel. Sarah is a co-writer of the film's adaptation. When it premiered at the Cannes Film Festival this year, it received a very long standing ovation. So with all this news around this beautiful novel and film, Q guest host Angeline Tetuweo caught up with the book's author and the film's co-writer, Sarah Levitt. Here's their conversation.
4: Sarah Levitt, welcome to Q.
5: Thank you so much for having me.
4: So full disclosure, I just finished the film only moments ago. I'm still very much in my feelings about it. When you received this incredible long-standing ovation at Cannes, did you look around and see a lot of tears in the audience?
5: Yeah. I mean, there was a row of us from the film and we were all crying, even though we've seen it before. It was the first time I'd seen it on the big screen. And so, yeah, there was a lot of crying. Mm-hmm. It was a weird and kind of beautiful combination of tears and joy, because we were also so proud that the film had finally, you know, made it out into the world after all these years of working on it.
4: Yeah. Congratulations again.
5: Thank you so much.
4: So since this film is inspired by your graphic memoir from 2010, let's start there. In this novel, we learn about your mother and your experience caring for her during her Alzheimer's diagnosis. You were traveling a lot back and forth between Vancouver and your hometown in Fredericton. It's a very personal story. What made you want to share it back then?
5: I really wanted to tell people what it was like. It was such a strange experience for so many reasons, partly because I was so young. I was in my late 20s I had just turned 30 when my mom got diagnosed. So we were, you know, trying to figure out how to manage this. We were kind of trying to absorb the reality of a dementia diagnosis. She was younger than I am now. She was in her early 50s. I wanted to record it. And then I really quickly wanted to share the experience. I'm sure lots of people listening have people with dementia in their lives, and the things that happen as somebody gets sick and their disease progresses, it's heartbreaking and it's also very strange. And I felt
4: like
5: I
4: kept... And when you say strange, do you mean like the progression, like the things that happen with Alzheimer's uniquely?
5: Yeah, I think, I mean, especially then, like that was 16 years ago, there was even less kind of awareness of what dementia is like. So in my head, I was like, okay, you know, people forget things. But my mom had other issues, like it was really hard for her to move through space. It was really hard for her to figure out how to sit down or get up from a chair. She would think she was patting the cat, but the cat was far away and her hand was like moving in the air. And just the way that her language kind of broke down and the things she ended up saying, and she would make up words and put them together in strange ways. I knew that I would, you know, I couldn't kind of make sense of those. And I knew that I would, you know, lose those memories if I didn't write them down. So I was kind of, you know, just taking notes and like reporting back.
4: Yeah.
5: In a way.
4: And it's interesting that you mentioned memory when speaking about mm-hmm. the disease that affects memory so profoundly. I think both in the novel and in the film, you preface it by saying, you know, I, you know, didn't trust my own memory, or this is how I remember it at least, which almost puts into question individual memories, even when they're functioning at 100%.
5: Oh, absolutely. Absolutely. And I think, you know, many writers have said this beautifully, but once you start writing about something, and you kind of go over that writing or you get further away from the experience, you start remembering things inaccurately. And I certainly had the experience as I was writing the book of going back to my journals and being surprised because things had actually happened quite differently from how I remembered them. So the process of making the book was a lot of back and forth with the notes I had taken at the time.
4: You know, the way you kind of start the book and the movie is with you as a child, and you're scared of the dark, specifically of the wallpaper in your bedroom. It's kind of creepy when the lights went out. And yes. Your mom comes there to comfort you. Why did you feel like this was an important starting point, like to set the stage, sort of?
5: Yeah, I was, you know, a sensitive little child, and I had a lot of nightmares. And, you know, I'd wake up screaming a lot, and my mom would come down the hall to me. And it was such a comforting experience. And I just really felt like as long as she was there, I was okay. And I, you know, kind of admit in the book that sometimes I would have already woken up and be aware that I had just been dreaming, but I would keep crying anyway because I really wanted my mom to come.
4: I know.
5: Oh, man. Yeah. And this isn't in the film, but it's in the book. Like when my mom was starting to get sick, I had this, you know, actually, I think it was before she got sick, but I had this kind of nightmare about her floating away.
4: Yeah, and I remember that.
5: Yeah. So that kind of came together in my head. And the contrast, I mean, and I think so many people deal with this as their loved ones progress in dementia. This person that you may have thought of as kind of your support or your rock, you know, I never felt like I was in a parental relationship with my mother, which I think some other people experience, but I certainly felt the strangeness of going from leaning on her to then trying to find ways to support her. It was very disorienting.
4: Oh, absolutely. Mm-hmm. Absolutely. You know, a lot of people talk about that, you know, you have children and you're taking care of children in their most, you know, vulnerable, helpless state. And then it flips, you know, with your parents. And now you're taking care of them in their most helpless state. And the brain work needed to like switch your perspective and get over your childishness in order to step into this role as a caregiver.
5: Did I get over my childishness? I don't know.
4: maybe a teeny tiny bit. But we learned so much about your wonderful mother through the graphic novel and the film. Would you like to take a moment to kind of describe her to us as you remember her?
5: Yeah, absolutely. She was
4: Midge,
5: a wonderful, beautiful woman. Her given name was Miriam, but she always went by Midge. She was a very powerful person who did not hesitate to share her views with others. So, you know, she was a very outspoken left-wing woman. You know, I was growing up in these, my family was growing up in these small conservative towns in Maine and then New Brunswick. And my mom never hesitated to tell people when she thought that they were being offensive or racist or anti-Semitic. She taught me a lot about politics. She swore. She was extremely loving. She was a vegetarian. She had a massive garden. She loved cats. She loved babies. She had a beautiful singing voice. She loved writing and drawing. She had this crazy, frizzy, beautiful hair. And she, you know, she wasn't always, she had no problem telling me when she thought that I was being a jerk. So we didn't have, you know, our relationship wasn't just smooth. And she was very scared and angry when she realized that something was wrong with her brain. And I think we were all really angry. We're like, what the hell? This is our beautifully healthy vegetarian mom who does yoga every day. Mm-hmm. Her brain is beautiful. She's extremely smart. She's extremely articulate. This is not fair.
4: No.
5: Yeah.
4: It definitely isn't at all.
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2: You're listening to Q. I'm Garby Bailey, sitting in for Tom Power. You're in the middle of Q guest host Angeline Tetuayo's conversation with Sarah Levitt. Sarah's a cartoonist and educator from Vancouver. Her 2010 graphic memoir, Tangles, has just been made into a feature-length animated film. It stars people like Julia Louis-Dreyfus, Bryan Cranston, Abby Jacobson, Wanda Sykes. It got its world premiere at this year's Cannes Film Festival, earning this long standing ovation. In this next bit, Angeline wanted to know why Sarah chose a graphic novel as a vehicle to tell her mother's story of being diagnosed with Alzheimer's in her early 50s. Here's what she had to say.
5: I was always making little sketches of my mom, and then I kind of put them together in this little stapled photocopied zine after my mom died. And one of my other creative writing instructors was like, well, I think that maybe you're making a comic. And I was like, no, I don't know how to do that. But yeah, it just seemed like it couldn't be anything else. And even though, you know, I look at, you know, I did a couple different versions of it, and I look at it now and I'm like, okay, I can see places where I just absolutely had no idea what I was doing. But it felt like it needed to happen.
4: It's like very organic. So, it almost seems like you let it be what it needed to be.
5: Yeah, I think, you know, it just came out as it did with all its little flaws, and I have a lot of tenderness for it. And now it's hard to imagine doing anything else.
4: Yeah. So it was interesting because I was saying to somebody, it's almost like it was storyboarded already, you know, in terms of like making that transition from, you know, the novel to the screen. It was kind of storyboarded for somebody who would, you know, look at it and say to themselves, well, this could be potentially a movie.
5: Right.
4: The novel did come out 15 years ago, we should say. Which is, I guess my curiosity is because my mother also passed away about 10 years ago, almost now. And it never gets less horrible. You know, like the grief to me doesn't feel like it's less. You know, when you think about it acutely, you're like, it's still so sharp. And my curiosity with you is, with the novel coming out 15 years ago, and when you share that with the world, it's almost like this reliving. How do you, how do you, you know, manage the grief in these moments? Or do you experience grief? Or does it feel like more of a celebration? Like you're doing this wonderful thing for your mother. Is it sad? Is it happy? I guess that's just my curiosity.
5: It's really a mixture. And I think, you know, I definitely know what you mean about the grief feeling sharp. Like I still, you know, my mom died in 2004. So it's been over 20 years. And I still, you know, have these sharp pangs when I imagine what she could have been like now. And I know that's true for my dad and my sister as well. And I have, you know, little conversations with her sometimes. But there is a way in which, you know, it's not in my mind all the time. And going through, so it was almost like kind of an ebb and flow as we worked over the years on the script. There would be times where it did feel like I was back in it. And I was like, you know, reminded of how crushing that grief was. And then, you know, watching it on a big screen especially was very sad. But, you know, as I said before, yes, it is like this combination of like, oh my God, we made this movie. It finally exists. People are getting to see, like, you know, a version of my mom. So I think I feel like if the question is like, how do I manage the grief? I think partly just by acknowledging that it's there and letting it kind of be there and then fade away. Like, I feel like the more you try to kind of push it down, that's when it becomes problematic.
4: Yeah, I 100% agree.
5: 100% you know agree. What I'm talking
4: oh,
5: about.
4: Oh, yeah, honey. When you're saying it ebbs and flows, yeah, it's not this constant present thing, you know, as time goes by. Yeah. But I think I said it now because, like, watching it definitely was, like, for me, like, whoosh, here it comes again, that big wave of sadness. But when it came time to, you know, make this transition from, you know, graphic memoir to film adaptation, did you ever think to yourself that the potential was there, or were you approached by someone that said, did you ever think that you could, I think this would make a great film, Sarah?
5: Yeah. I mean, it certainly wasn't something that I thought of before somebody mentioned it to me. There were a couple directors who had approached me and my agent, like, right after the book came out. And that didn't really go anywhere. And then I was working with Leah Nelson, who is the director of the film. I was working with her on another project. Long story, but we were going to do a kind of interactive version of Tangles for the NFB, and we worked on that for a while, and it didn't happen. And anyway, Leah and I really clicked, and she ended up just saying, like, I'd really love to make an animation based on Tangles. And so we started working together in 2011. So we've been working together for a really long time. And yeah, and just her vision is so wonderful. And I trust her so completely that the process has been incredible. And then working on it as well with the other screenwriter, Trev Rennie, has been great. The three of us worked super well together. We kind of joke now that we can't really tell who wrote which line.
4: There's some other names that you didn't bring up. Laura Miller Rogan co-produced the film. Her husband, Seth Rogan, who apparently had, I should say, her husband, Seth Rogan, and her own personal experience caring for a mother with Alzheimer's. How did they come into play?
5: So Leah approached Lauren and Seth because they are so active in raising awareness and raising money about Alzheimer's in the United States. They do incredible work. Lauren has talked about this. Her mom and my mom are actually eerily similar. And her mom was still living at the time when they got involved. But yeah, Leah approached them. Lauren was very interested in the project. And so, Lauren's production company and Seth's production company, and they've just been always very big supporters of the project. It's been really brilliant working with them. And yeah, Seth does have a part in the film. He plays Sarah's sister's husband,
4: yes,
5: Zach.
4: Yeah.
5: He's
4: a hilarious character.
5: He is. Yeah. I love what he did. Yeah.
4: Yeah. You mentioned that of your mom's two sisters, Debbie is still with us. Mm-hmm. Has she seen it? How's your father seen it? Your sister? What is their reaction to it?
5: Yeah, so Debbie hasn't seen it yet, any day now. My father and I watched it together at the studio where it was made, so on a smaller screen. So he hasn't seen it on a big screen. He cried a lot. It was very emotional. Yeah. The sex scenes were a little challenging to watch with my dad. I'm not, you know.
4: Even in your big age now, you're still, you have like an inner cringe where you're like, oh my God, I'm watching this with my parents.
5: Yeah, I'm just like, I'm just not in the room right now. I'm just going to pretend I'm not here. Yeah. My sister actually said that. She was like, whoa, did you know there was going to be this much sex in the movie? I was like, no. I mean, even though I personally wrote the script, no, I did not. You know, it's like these things, it's like, oh, I wrote that, but yes, it's actually okay. But sorry, to be more serious, my
4: you don't
5: dad.
4: Have to be, you know, let's get serious now, Sarah. Sarah's conversation.
5: Okay, I'm going to be really serious, Angelina. No, my dad and my sister have both been super lovely and very generous about their responses to the film. They were both very emotional watching it. I'm looking forward to being with them and seeing it on the big screen. And same with Debbie. Debbie lives in New York, so I don't see her as much. But yeah, and yeah, my mom's other sister, Suki, died in 2017. So I feel, you know, I feel sad that she can't see it.
4: Yeah. The casting on this is pretty impressive, too. At first listen, I only picked up Wanda Sykes.
5: She's so awesome. What a dream.
4: I know. You've got Bryan Cranston, Julia Louis-Dreyfus of, what was it called?
5: Veep.
4: Veep and Seinfeld, of course, people don't know, but I'm sure they're Abby Jacobson plays you. These are all like big, huge, wonderful names in entertainment and film and television.
5: Ridiculous.
4: Like, how do you feel about having those names attached to your project?
5: Oh, like it's a little surreal. Like, you know, of course, like because Seth and Lauren were producing this, like, you know, we had the opportunity to these people involved. But, you know, we had such a great response from the people that we approached. And, you know, I've met most of them and they're all so invested in the project. And, you know, it's not a big, like, huge, expensive production. And, but they are all so supportive of it and so just lovely. And I felt like their performances were great. Like they were really getting into the story and into the characters.
4: And they did a wonderful job and you've done a wonderful job. So congratulations
5: so
4: to you and your entire team. Really, really enjoyed both the novel and the film and I wish you the best of luck with it moving forward. And I really appreciate you stopping by Q to chat with us about it.
5: Absolutely. Thank you so much for talking.
2: That was Q guest host Angeline Tetuweo speaking with the cartoonist Sarah Levitt. Her graphic memoir, Tangles, has been adapted for a film of the same name. It premiered this past spring at the prestigious Cannes Film Festival.
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2: Some sad news to share. Earlier this week, we learned that the Oscar-winning Irish singer-songwriter Glenn Hanser died in a motorcycle crash. He was 56 years old. Glenn, if you don't know who he is, was a prominent musician. Along with releasing his own solo projects, he also served as the frontman for the rock band The Frames, as well as being half of the duo The Swell Season. Glenn was also an actor. He starred in a couple of movies, including the 2008 film Once. The song he composed for that movie, Falling Slowly, won him an Oscar. What started it all for Glenn? Well, it started with a gift he was given when he was just 15. It was a Leonard Cohen album, which he says he completely absorbed. We were so fortunate to have Glenn on Q a little while back. Here he is talking about what happens when you've finally made it as a musician and you realize that means your fans have much higher standards of what they expect from you. Glenn had one of those moments as he was making his album, Didn't He Ramble, and it caused him to look inward and ask a very important question about how to balance the newfound expectations placed on him.
10: I think it's really important to ask yourself, you know, do I still like music? You know, it's that simple of a question. Do I still like music? Do I still enjoy making music? Do I still enjoy traveling and singing music? Yes, I do. Well, if you do, then get serious because now there's no messing around now. It's like all the goodwill in the world that's behind you. Now get to work.
2: What an important question to ask yourself. Why don't we hear some of Glenn's music right now from his album, Didn't He Ramble? This is a song called Her Mercy.
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0: That was Glenn Hansard with Her Mercy. Glenn died this week in a motorcycle crash. He was 56 years old. And that is it for Q today. Tomorrow on the show, you're going to hear my conversation with the actor Miguin Fairbrother about the new reboot of the TV show Little House on the Prairie. I'm Garvey Bailey, sitting in for Tom Power. Catch you next time.
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1: From Feature Story News in Washington, I'm James Goodison. The US says it's completed a wave of strikes on sites in Iran, including military command centers and drone factories. It's after Tehran fired at US bases in Jordan and at ships in the Strait of Hormuz. Iran says three people, including a two-year-old child, were killed in US strikes. They claim to have struck an airbase in Jordan and destroyed three F-35 fighter jets, as well as two drone hangars at an airbase in Kuwait. UK Defence Secretary Wes Streeting says Britain is pushing for de-escalation.
2: That's clearly in everyone's interest, given the impact that this war is having on shipping in the Strait of Hormuz and the economic price that we're all paying as a result. Let's hope that we begin to see a return to de-escalation in the coming days. But as events overnight shows and the events in the last week have shown, this is a fragile situation.
1: Evacuees will be able to return to their homes in southwestern France after a huge wildfire stabilised overnight. The blaze forced more than 300,000 evacuations across France and Spain and burnt 42,000 hectares in France alone. Firefighters have held the perimeter for several days but say they've not yet fully extinguished it. Ross Cullen reports from Bordeaux.
3: The first thing to note on Thursday is it is cooler, 20 degrees cooler, in fact, down from the highs of 42 yesterday. Today, 22 at the moment, and also it has been raining. Thunderstorms this morning in the Bordeaux region, bringing some relief to the firefighters continuing to battle those huge blazes. But we have also seen a note from the top administrative official here in the Bordeaux region on Thursday. She has been saying that the fire has not been progressing. It has been a calm night overall in terms of the management.
1: European nations have agreed to boycott the World Cup if Gianni Infantino goes ahead with selling off part of FIFA. The president has plans to receive the first financing in less than 100 days from private investors in an accelerated launch of its new venture. UEFA say they unanimously and unequivocally reject their proposal. From Brussels, here's William Denslow.
4: This UEFA emergency meeting, an opportunity for its members to get on the same page in reaction to this bombshell FIFA announcement that could give subsidies minority stakeholders a control to a degree on future FIFA tournaments, including the World Cup. FIFA's president Gianni Infantino says that this could recoup billions of dollars for FIFA's members in the future. There has been serious criticism, including from the UK Prime Minister Andy Burnham. He says that the World Cup is the world's greatest sporting event and it's no one's right to sell it.
1: From bureaus worldwide, this is Feature Story News.
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0: driving along the coast in Normandy or between Nice, Cannes and Monaco. 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

This summer, the Centre d'Art in Aix-en-Provence is hosting Paul McCartney Rearview Mirror, Photographs December 1963 to February 1964, an exhibition running until the 27th of September. The exhibition features more than 250 photographs taken by McCartney himself at the height of Beatlemania, offering a look at one of the most extraordinary moments in music history. From dressing rooms and hotel rooms to fans waiting outside venues, there are images captured by one of the Beatles experiencing it from the inside. The photographs have already drawn huge crowds in London and New York, and this is one of the few chances to see them in France. The exhibition is housed in the elegant 18th century Hôtel de Caumont, one of Provence's most beautiful mansions, complete with formal gardens and a café where you can linger after your visit. Whether you're a lifelong Beatles fan or simply curious about one of the defining cultural moments of the 20th century, it's a fascinating glimpse behind the scenes of music history. Stay tuned to World Radio Paris.

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0: You're listening to World Radio Paris with the latest news. A flare-up in the Fontainebleau Forest fire south of Paris has now been brought under control after firefighters worked through the night. The blaze burned 6 hectares, while a large firefighting operation remains in place to prevent further flare-ups. Meanwhile, the wildfire in Gironde remains stabilized after a calmer night with cooler temperatures and possible rain offering some relief. Officials say more than 200,000 evacuated residents could soon begin returning home if conditions continue to improve. The European Union has strongly condemned what it calls the assault and detention of 2 French diplomats in Iran. France says the diplomats were held and questioned for several hours by Iranian security services earlier this month while carrying out their official duties. Brussels described the incident as a clear violation of international law and has called on Iran to hold those responsible to account. Tehran denies any assault took place. And finally, France has issued an expulsion order against pro-Russian commentator Xenia Fedorova, the former head of Russian state broadcaster RT in France. The French government accuses her of acting as the mouthpiece for the Kremlin in the French media. Her lawyer says the decision will be challenged in court. That's WRP News. I'm Edie Twills Eastwood.
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0: In 1950, British cryptographer Alan Turing proposed his famous Turing test of artificial intelligence. But hidden in his original proposal is a strange, even supernatural mystery, coming up on Ideas.
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0: This is your WRP weather forecast for Friday, July 31st. Some parts of the country will continue to see stormy conditions, notably in the east. In Caen, Normandy, the temperature will range between 17 and 25 degrees Celsius. In Paris, a higher top temperature of 30 degrees with partly hazy conditions and a low of 20. On the French Riviera, Cannes will see warmer weather with the temperature climbing to 34 degrees and only dipping to 24 with clear skies. That was your WRP weather update for Friday. Wishing you a great rest of the day.
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1: Welcome to NewsHour. It's live from the BBC World Service in London. I'm Tim Franks. All 55 European footballing nations have voted to boycott the Men's and Women's World Cup if FIFA goes ahead with plans to sell stakes in the tournaments to private investors.
2: It came to the moment where we really had to be on the right side of history, and we were prepared to do whatever it takes to stop a really catastrophic intervention by FIFA in our game.
1: Also, a cross-party group of British MPs slams the Ministry of Defence for a data leak which could have imperiled thousands of Afghans. We'll hear from one of those affected.
3: Seeing the report today, I'm shocked again by the entire failure of the system. Also for the lack of any care to give us more information about it.
1: Who should take over as the next boss of the United Nations? And a journey by train through Iran. We go on a rare trip with our correspondent. Those stories and others after the news.
4: BBC News with Moira Alderson. FIFA's contentious plan to sell stakes in its competitions to private investors has received a severe blow after Europe's 55 football associations agreed to boycott the World Cup. UEFA said teams would only take part in FIFA competitions if the proposal was abandoned and football's global governing body gave binding assurances it would never consider private ownership again. Here's our business editor, Simon Jack.
5: In a FIFA presentation to members, they estimate that FIFA makes $1 per worldwide fan every year. Premier League makes more than double that, and the NFL 50 times as much. FIFA wants to be more like that. And now UEFA have handed FIFA the biggest ultimatum. Drop their investment plan or all 55 of its national associations will boycott FIFA competitions. But with millions on offer to many smaller nations, money is a very powerful player on this financial pitch.
4: Meanwhile, in the past hour, CONCACAF, the Confederation of North, Central America and Caribbean Football Associations, has also rejected FIFA's proposal. Spain says it will deploy troops to reinforce border security in its North African enclave of Ceuta after thousands of migrants stormed across from Morocco. The Spanish government says 9 people have died so far trying to reach Ceuta. Here's our global affairs correspondent, Sebastian Usher.
6: Video footage from Ceuta has shown hundreds of people breaking through a gate and running into the city, while others have used flotation devices to swim across from the Moroccan side. Local police say they've been overwhelmed. The scenes are similar to what happened 5 years ago when around 10,000 would-be migrants broke across the border. Spain says it's sending 60 soldiers, a diving unit and a military vessel to tackle the crisis. Ceuta is a gateway to Europe for migrants from Morocco and elsewhere in Africa. The Italian foreign minister has already called for the Schengen border-free zone in the EU to be closed to Spain in response.
4: The Egyptian president Abdel Fattah el-Sisi has warned of a wider regional escalation of the Middle East conflict just a day after an unidentified drone caused a fire on 2 gas storage vessels at the Mediterranean port of Damietta. Here from Cairo, here's Rahab Ismail.
7: The Egyptian cabinet said no group has claimed responsibility for Wednesday's attack so far, adding that investigations are continuing and the authorities are taking measures to safeguard Egypt's national security and interests. Damietta port on Egypt's Mediterranean coast is home to one of the country's 2 LNG plants and is a key part of Egypt's energy infrastructure.
4: President Zelensky of Ukraine says preliminary data shows that Russia used a North Korean ballistic missile in an attack that killed 6 members of the same family overnight. The findings suggest Moscow's received a new supply of weapons from Pyongyang. BBC News. Hungary's Prime Minister says the country's only operating nuclear power station will shut down entirely for the first time ever because of record low water levels in the River Danube. Peter Modjor said the move was extraordinary but was essential to avoid more serious consequences. The Paks nuclear plant produces nearly half of Hungary's electricity, with its coolers relying on water from the Danube. Researchers in the United States say large amounts of uranium are being extracted and shipped from the Democratic Republic of Congo alongside cobalt exports, raising safety and oversight concerns. They estimate up to 5,000 tons of uranium may have left the DRC between 2000 and 2024. From Kinshasa, Emery Makumenu reports.
8: Cobalt from Congo's copper belt is essential for electric cars, smartphones, and the wider energy transition. But researchers from Princeton and the University of Wisconsin say that uranium naturally binds with cobalt and is traveling unnoticed in exports. They say some of the radioactive material is also ending up in mine waste, putting local communities at risk. Researchers are calling for stronger international safeguards across the cobalt supply chain to keep pace with surging demands.
4: Argentina's president Javier Milei has signed a decree allowing the authorities to deny entry or expel foreigners who spread hatred against his country. The emergency law also covers insults to Argentina's citizens and national symbols. The move follows global criticism of Argentina's conduct during the Football World Cup. A museum cafe in the Netherlands is searching for its chairs after a group of thieves made off with more than 80 of them. The red designer seats were taken from the terrace of a cafe in the city of Maastricht. In total, they're believed to be worth nearly $25,000. The cafe's manager told local media the chairs had been tied down. BBC News.
1: Hello and welcome to NewsHour. It's coming to you live from the BBC World Service studios in central London. I'm Tim Franks, and we've got some fascinating, chunky stories to get our teeth into today. An investigation into an appalling, dangerous leak of data by the British Ministry of Defence and what it's meant for thousands of Afghans. And also a key moment today in the contest to become the UN's next Secretary General, who it should be and how much it matters. We've got a couple of very interesting views to bring you in 30 minutes. But first, if you were listening yesterday, you'd have heard us lead the programme with a plan by the boss of world football, Gianni Infantino, the president of FIFA, to sell stakes in all FIFA competitions, competitions like the World Cup, to private investors, led by the brother of President Trump's son-in-law. Yesterday, Mr. Infantino had written to all 211 national federations to say, if you back this move, you'll get $40 million each. If you don't, you'll get far, far less. Well, as I say, if you were listening, you'd have heard some of the dismay voiced by some former senior figures in the game, indeed formerly from inside FIFA. Today, it was dismay from key members of the current game. European football's governing body, UEFA, held an emergency meeting today and announced that if these plans were to go ahead, UEFA's 55 footballing nations would boycott future FIFA competitions. We voiced up some of their statement.
9: The World Cup cannot be treated as an investment product. It is one of football's greatest sporting legacies. It has been built over generations by players, national teams and supporters across every continent. It is both irresponsible and indefensible that a proposal of such significance for football was conceived in secret and brought to the brink of approval without any meaningful consultation with those entrusted with stewarding the game. Nobody should be in any doubt. UEFA and its national associations will oppose these plans with absolute determination.
1: Laura McAllister is a former captain of the Welsh national team and is currently vice president of UEFA. What was it like in the room today?
2: I wouldn't describe it as an angry meeting. I'd describe it as a very purposeful meeting, but with a strong current of emotion because, you know, we in UEFA and every confederation across the world are the guardians or the custodians of the game. And we've all operated according to the principles and the ethics of football, which is putting the game first and putting supporters and fans and players and administrators first. And I think there was a real genuine shock about the proposal from FIFA to sell to private equity a share of the commercial side of world football, and especially when it comes to the crown jewels of the Women's and Men's World Cup. So there was a real purpose to the discussion this afternoon amongst all of the federations in Europe, whether they were small ones, medium-sized ones or large ones. And I think we were very clear that this was an historic moment for football. We've certainly issued very powerful statements expressing our opposition to the proposal this week, but it came to the moment where we really had to be on the right side of history, and we were prepared to do whatever it takes to stop a really catastrophic intervention by FIFA in our game.
1: Your statement is very clear that this was a unanimous decision, but I have to say I'm slightly surprised by that, given absolutely the presence of some of the smaller federations who might benefit hugely from this promise of $40 million each. But also there was an interview that was given by the Czech
10: Football Association president, David Trunder, who gave an interview a little earlier this week and said that actually he thought that he could see the positive impact of FIFA's intentions, as he put it, with this plan. He clearly seems to have changed his mind. Is that right?
2: Well, I can't speak for an individual federation, obviously, but every single one of the 55 national associations that were present today expressed their opinion that this was the right course of action. And, you know, the way in which some of the financial side has been presented has been a little bit misleading, if you don't mind me saying, because FIFA generated revenue of around $15 billion from this World Cup, which, of course, all of which should be invested back in the game. And it's a little bit disingenuous to talk about financial incentives as they have, as if the money doesn't already belong to the different national associations, not just in Europe, by the way, but across the world. But the most fundamental thing of all is that once you sell a part of the game to private equity, then you never get that back. And you know immediately that the principles upon which that organization will operate will be different to the principles of equity, sustainability, participation, grassroots involvement, the development of the game in some of the poorest areas of the world. And so, you know, I think that's what really united people across the UEFA continent today.
10: And I guess, obviously, you, along with everybody else who's involved in the game, will hope that it does not come to a boycott. But, I mean, this is a decision that Gianni Infantino, the president of FIFA, will need to take pretty soon on whether he's going to press ahead with this. Because, I mean, just in October, there are the Women's World Cup playoffs due to be held. And, I mean, the very real prospect, I guess, that if there is a standoff, European nations will not be there.
2: Well, look, the ball is very firmly in FIFA's court now. This proposal was sprung upon us without due diligence, without proper governance or consultation, including with the European FIFA vice president, who knew nothing of the proposal. So it's not our fault that this has been forced upon us, if you like, as a decision. But I really hope that FIFA take this incredibly seriously and read the room and listen to the most powerful confederation, which is UEFA, because we provide more of the teams for the World Cup finals, women and men's, and realise that without Europe, you know, there is no tournament, certainly not of the status and profile that it is currently. But nobody wants to boycott a major tournament. I mean, I'm Welsh and my national women's team will be playing off in the playoff matches this autumn for the possibility of being at their first ever World Cup in Brazil next year. So nobody wants to boycott a tournament. But this is really something for FIFA to solve now, given the way they've gone about this process and the way that they've pushed us into a decision of this magnitude.
10: Can I just ask one other question, which is the other big event that's going to happen before the end of this year is the closing date for candidates to be the next FIFA president. Now, obviously, Gianni Infantino wants a third term, third consecutive term in office. He's previously seems to have secured the support of lots and lots of member federations. But, I mean, in your opinion, can he continue as the boss of FIFA?
2: Well, it's not for me to say. You know, my role is obviously as vice president of UEFA, and we've got our own elections next year. That will be up to the 211 federations across the world, and whether they see Gianni Infantino as the right custodian of the game to carry us forward in terms of developing the sport for girls and boys and men and women everywhere in the world. So let's see. But I mean, the most important thing for us now is to stop this proposal, because it could have really posed an existential threat for the game.
10: Laura McAllister, Vice President of UEFA. Henry Winter is a vastly experienced football journalist. He currently writes for the World Soccer News website. What does he make of UEFA's bite back today?
11: I was very surprised by the unanimity, particularly as there have been sort of briefings or certainly smoke signals from the Czech FA and privately one or two of the other ones that they would actually take the money, because some of them have debts, some of them it's, you know, this $40 million, it's like £30 million being dangled in front of them is quite a windfall from Infantino to some of these national associations. So for them to effectively turn that down, yeah, as absolutely says also a lot about Seferin, the UEFA president's eloquence and his basically his advocacy of what most people would see is really important to fight what Infantino is trying to bring in.
10: Mm. And I mean, this threat of a boycott, I mean, I was saying to Laura McAllister, obviously, you know, the next thing that hoves into view is the playoffs for the Women's World Cup in October. But actually, beyond that, I mean, should this standoff continue, and I can't quite believe that it would, but I mean, the next Men's World Cup is supposed to be hosted in Portugal, Spain and Morocco. I mean, the idea that two of the host nations wouldn't be there, it sort of beggars belief, doesn't it?
11: And not only two of the host nations, the world champions themselves in Spain were only 10 days after the World Cup final. I mean, I was there and it was a fantastic achievement by Spain. I mean, listening to Laura, she spoke with so much intelligence but also empathy for the athletes. And she was obviously a player herself. But, you know, there are a lot of athletes who are prepared footballers, who are the women's footballers in particular, who are trying to qualify, who are preparing. This is their huge dream, the World Cup. So I don't think Laura and the other 54 National Association heads will have taken this decision lightly, because they know what this means. It also means a fair bit to them financially, but they've absolutely taken the right decision. Mm. And they've acted early on this, and they've sent a message out to the other five confederations that basically the scheme is dead in the water, because you cannot have a World Cup without Germany, four times winners, without Spain, the world champions, twice winners, without France, twice winners, without even Italy, who keep failing to qualify, but they've still won it four times, and dear old England, who today celebrates 60 years of hurt, but at least, you know, we've won it. Broadcasters aren't going to have that. The commercial sponsors aren't going to have that. So for all those countries who are wavering around the world and thinking, oh, we could really do with this money, actually, the money might not flow, because the World Cup isn't going to happen without the Europeans.
10: And there has been this very strong statement from UEFA, but from what I understand, there has been criticism from some of the other confederations, CONCACAF, the Central American, the American one, and also the Asian Football Confederation as well. So hence my next question. I just wonder what you think this means potentially for the re-election of Gianni Infantino.
11: Yeah, it's a really important question. A lot of people are asking that. And I imagine during the UEFA meeting earlier today, it would have been mooted who they can actually put forward as a potential rival, challenger to Infantino in March, when the re-election takes place, which Infantino thought was just going to be a sort of ceremonial walk in and get all the at least two-thirds, probably more, of the votes. But Al Khelaifi, who is the chairman of PSG, I mean, he could well be put up for it. But I think that it's really important. But what you say about the statements from the other confederations, a lot of it was actually they were complaining about the process and the fact that they hadn't been involved in it, and that this was sprung on them by Infantino, as much as the possibility of inviting venture capitalists into this great game and any issues with that.
10: The football journalist Henry Winter, and in fact, since I recorded that interview with Henry, just shortly before we

0: of Iranians as their country is at war with the United States.
1: It's in every Iranian's nature to adapt to the circumstances. It was hard, it was frightening. We were worried, we were anxious, but we still tried to live within those very conditions, to have a life, to keep our daily routine, to remain hopeful for the future.
0: That report, a rare report from inside Iran, coming up in about 30 minutes. Our main headline from the BBC newsroom this hour, well, it's what we were just talking about, two regional football confederations, Europe and the one from North and Central America and the Caribbean, have challenged FIFA's plans to privatise the World Cup. Gianni Infantino's scheme to raise immediate cash looks like it is pretty heavily damaged. You're with NewsHour from the BBC World Service. I'm Tim Franks. It was a data breach that, when news of it belatedly emerged last year, beggared belief. They were the personal details of thousands of Afghans who'd applied to come to the United Kingdom in the wake of the Taliban takeover of their country. Afghans who were concerned that their lives and those of their families were at risk because they'd worked with the British and other allied forces during the long years of those forces' presence inside Afghanistan fighting the Taliban. That news, as I say, it only emerged last year because of what's called a super injunction having been in place, a court order forbidding news outlets from reporting any sensitive information. Today, a scathing report by Parliament's Cross-Party Defence Select Committee concluded that the data breach by the Ministry of Defence wasn't just deplorable, but in the committee's words, a foreseeable systemic failure. Tan Desi is the committee chair. Why foreseeable?
2: The Ministry of Defence should actually stick to defence. It shouldn't have been left to run complex immigration casework schemes. That should have been the role of the Home Office. And that's why when this spreadsheet was actually sent by one individual, it was actually outside of prescribed government procedures in terms of Excel spreadsheets. That should never have happened. And that's why we had this sorry tale of information being leaked, not just about 150 Arab applicants, as the individual thought that he'd sent the spreadsheet of, but actually containing more than 18,500 applications.
0: I mean, you said this should have been handled by the Home Office, but do you think it also says something about the culture within the Ministry of Defence?
2: Well, look, as I said, the Defence Committee found that the Ministry of Defence should just stick to what they specialize in, namely defense. But what is also a problem is that not just in terms of the data breach itself, it was the subsequent super injunction which was granted. Now, a short period of secrecy may well have been justified, but the injunction endured for far too long.
0: And just to be clear for our listeners around the world, I mean, the point about a super injunction is it means you can't even report the fact that there is an injunction against reporting on the initial mistake or the initial substantive issue.
2: And that's why, Tim, that there was a serious cost in terms of democratic scrutiny, in terms of accountability, in terms of damaging public trust, because that super injunction lasted for almost 2 years. That was impacting the lives of thousands of Afghan allies, those people, especially, for example, of the Triples, the members of the Afghan Special Forces, who had bravely supported our courageous servicemen and women during operations in Afghanistan.
0: I just want to ask you finally, if I may, I mean, we're about to run an interview with an Afghan who did make it to the United Kingdom. He said that the only contact that he's had from the government was the initial email to say, please let us know who you are and confirm some details and we'll tell you whether you were on this data leak. Since then, he says, he's had zero contact from the government, which seems extraordinary.
2: Well, Tim, the situation that you've just described is completely unacceptable. And unfortunately, during our written and oral testimony that the Defence Committee received during the course of our inquiry, there were many such instances. Even now, eligible Afghans remain in hiding, and some are now being told to make their own way to a third country at their own risk and expense. And that's simply just not good enough. And that's why I and the Defence Committee have also said that the UK must fix the systems that failed, but it must also act now for those

0: those who are still left behind. And above all, this is about whether the UK keeps faith with those it has promised to protect.
1: Tan Dessy, governing Labour Party MP, head of the Defence Select Committee. From what that senior MP had to say about, as he saw it, the government's systemic failure and its responsibility to fix it, to that one Afghan case study I mentioned at the end of our interview, this man asked that we not use his name on air for obvious security reasons. How did he find out that he was in this situation?
2: I was sent an email that my data has been breached and was sent a link to confirm. And then when I did that, it did tell me that my data has been breached. And after that, I've heard nothing from the government or anybody. So I was shocked then, and seeing the report today, I'm shocked again by the entire failure of the system. And also for the lack of any care to contact us or put us and give us more information about it.
1: Can you explain to me what it was that you were doing alongside British or American forces while they were present in Afghanistan? What was your job?
2: I used to work for the British forces as a consultant for the Americans. And after that, I worked for many times in the international development arena, meaning working for USAID, working for the United Nations. And eventually, I did become a civil servant, high-ranking Afghan government official.
1: And you came to the United Kingdom when?
2: In September 2021, right after the collapse of Kabul.
1: So it was just a month, wasn't it, after the after the Taliban took over. Just in terms of your concern about this, what can you tell me, are you concerned about your safety in the United Kingdom, or are you concerned about your family who are still in Afghanistan?
2: Well, two things mostly. I'm not concerned about my own safety here in the UK, but I am concerned of my family members who still live in Afghanistan, and concerned about the near future if I wanted to travel for any purpose, for an emergency, a family emergency, or anything like that. From now on, we have said we won't be able to do that because we don't know how much of our data has been leaked, and we don't know what the Taliban has now and about which information they have on me right now. So that scares me, and that is the concern.
1: I don't want to sound as if I don't believe just how genuine your concern is, but I mean, look, we're 5 years on, nearly 5 years on from when the Taliban took over. Do you think that they are still really interested in revenge and retribution? Do you think there's a chance that actually maybe things have just moved on in Afghanistan?
2: I don't think they would take it as a revenge. But first of all, it is happening on a daily basis. People who were associated with foreigners are still kidnapped by the current government, and they are put in prison, they are tortured. That happens on a daily basis. Second, for the people whose data has been leaked by the MOD, that means a lot for the Taliban. It would consider us as kind of special people whose names were on this list, and they were being on the list to be evacuated.
1: Does it make you reconsider whether you should have cooperated with British and American forces?
2: Oh yeah, of course. I have many reasons to think about that. Back in 2001, when the American and British forces were coming to Afghanistan, the promises they made to us were completely different than the things they were saying in 2021.
1: And just your distress over this leak apart, can I ask how things have been in the United Kingdom over the last few years? Have you been able to make a life for yourself here?
2: I mean, the only thing that keeps me happy is looking to my kids, especially my daughters, that they are able to go to school. So I'm thankful to be here, and that's worth it. Other than that, it has been a real struggle. You know, starting over career-wise and everything else included in a different country at my age is not an easy thing to do when having a family, children to take care of. So it has been a difficult thing to do. But I think it's worth it just because my daughters are able to go to school.
1: One Afghan man, father of two daughters, who was caught up in that data breach.
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0: In the next 30 minutes, the UN Security Council has spent the day discussing the candidates to be the next Secretary General. But is it the impossible job now? Diplomatic relations between Brazil and the US become even more strained. Poland's foreign minister on a Russian missile strike on Polish soil. And a journey across Iran by train. After this summary of the news.
1: BBC News with Moira Alderson. FIFA's contentious plan to sell stakes in its competitions to private investors has received multiple blows. 41 national football associations from North and Central America and the Caribbean have rejected the proposal, following unanimous opposition from their European counterparts, UEFA. Spain says it will deploy troops to reinforce border security in its North African enclave of Ceuta. It comes after thousands of migrants stormed across from Morocco. 9 have died in the attempt. The Egyptian president, Abdel Fattah el-Sisi, has warned of a wider regional escalation of the Middle East conflict. His assessment comes a day after an unidentified drone caused a fire on two gas storage vessels in the Mediterranean port of Demirta. The economy of Saudi Arabia has shrunk by almost 5% in the second quarter of the year compared to the same period last year. It's a consequence of the war on Iran. President Volodymyr Zelensky of Ukraine says preliminary data shows Russia has used a North Korean ballistic missile in an attack that killed 6 members of the same family overnight. It suggests Moscow has received a new supply of weapons from Pyongyang. The Argentine president, Javier Milei, has signed a decree allowing the authorities to deny entry or expel foreigners who spread hatred against his country. It follows global criticism of Argentina's conduct during the World Cup. The Brazilian leader, Luiz Inácio Lula da Silva, has confirmed that his government denied visas to 2 US officials. It accuses them of seeking to interfere in October's election. And the Archbishop of Canterbury has recommitted to spending $135 million in reparations for the Church of England's direct role in the transatlantic slave trade. Sarah Mullally was speaking in Ghana, where many slaves were trafficked to the Americas. That's the latest. BBC News.
0: Welcome back to NewsHour. Poland's Prime Minister Donald Tusk has said the fate of the war in Ukraine may be decided in the next 100 days. He was speaking after a very heavy night of attacks by Russia on Ukraine that killed at least 8 people, including 2 children. One of the missiles landed in Poland. It created a 10-metre-wide crater deep inside the country. Radek Sikorski is Poland's Foreign Minister, and he's been speaking to Sarah Montague, my colleague, with his reaction to these latest attacks.
2: The Russians may be counting that they might break Ukraine's resistance by attacks on heating and power generation. They've destroyed 80% of Ukraine's electricity generating capacity, which of course affects not only civilians, but also production capabilities in the defense sector and so on. So Putin seems to be desperate and throwing his all at Ukraine. We've had another horrible night of attacks on Kiev and on Western Ukraine.
3: And what we've also seen is a missile land in Poland. How significant is that? Because obviously it's a violation of Polish airspace and so NATO airspace. But do you imagine that it was done deliberately?
2: We don't know. We are still researching the issue. Our prosecution service, our military services are gathering the debris and making sure that we know what we're dealing with. But we've had these incidents before. At the beginning of the war, a similar missile landed 10 kilometers from my house, which is in Western Poland. And of course, you remember that in September last year, we had 21 drones over 7 hours. Invading our airspace. We don't know whether this was a malfunction or deliberate, but at this stage we have to keep options open.
3: So what should the response be? And both to the idea that you're setting up that Ukraine is at a particular point where Russia is going to apply pressure, but also that there has been this violation of Polish airspace.
2: Well, we need to stick to our plan of assistance to Ukraine. What's particularly needed is effectors to the Patriot system, the latest PAC-3s. The most effective weapon against ballistic missiles is the PAC-3 system. And as allies, we have rallied around Ukraine with supplies, but clearly there are shortages.
3: Right. I'm not clear that Ukraine is getting what it needs, though, to fend off any threat that, from the sounds of it, is immediate.
2: Well, as the European Union, we have supplied Ukraine with a 90 billion euro loan. The assistance of Britain and other countries, such as Norway, is, of course, also appreciated. We also buy American weapons, such as PAC-3s and others. But we need to re-examine what more can be produced and delivered.
3: Right. I'm just interested in your hesitancy, Mr. Sikorsky.
2: Look, these are weapons that are not in oversupplies. You know as well as I do that there is another war in the Middle East as well.
0: And that was Radek Sikorsky, the Polish foreign minister. You're with NewsHour. It's coming to you live from London from the BBC World Service with me, Tim Franks. It is one of the biggest and the toughest jobs in global diplomacy, maybe the biggest, the job of Secretary General of the United Nations. And there needs to be a new one. At the end of this year, Antonio Guterres will complete his second and last term in office. Today, behind closed doors at the UN Security Council in New York, the first informal polling took place on who should take over. More on that in a moment. But let's give you a very brief flavour of some of the leading contenders. In May, four of the candidates took part in London at a hustings event.
4: My candidacy for Secretary General of the United Nations is grounded on one clear conviction. We must build the United Nations the world needs.
5: I want to speak plainly this evening. Nobody wants another careful speech. We need action.
6: This next election might arguably be the most consequential one in the history of the organization.
4: I am the daughter of peace, of two refugees of the Second World War that were able to have a dignified life because they found peace and respect.
0: You heard very briefly from Michelle Bachelet of Chile, Maria Fernanda Espinosa of Ecuador, Rafael Grossi of Argentina, and Rebecca Greenspan from Costa Rica. In a moment, we'll hear from a former UN grandee on the sort of person now needed and his assessment of how Antonio Guterres has fared. First, though, the person who hosted those hustings in London, Jane Kinnamond. She's Chief Executive Officer at the United Nations Association UK. Before we get on to the candidates, though, why should we care about who the next UN Secretary General is?
7: Well, I think everyone knows that this is a very messy time in world politics. And right now, the United Nations needs to be more important rather than less important, because the UN is the only organisation that brings all of the countries in the world together, at least to talk, and at best to try to solve problems together. But there's also a lot of fears that it could fade into irrelevance, especially if people don't see it making progress in bringing about a more peaceful world.
0: So we've got several candidates who want to be the personification of all the good that the United Nations can affect.
7: Now there are seven candidates in the mix. The expectation has been that the Secretary General will come from Latin America. And there's also many people around the world saying that for the first time in the UN's history, it should be a woman. We have two candidates from Africa, and one of them just came into the race very late this week, so late that it creates some speculation he might have been trying to avoid some earlier scrutiny. The other African candidate, Macky Sall, the former president of Senegal, was almost told off by the African Union by standing at all.
0: Now, tell me about the candidates that you think are worth thinking about.
7: So we have a former head of state, Michelle Bachelet, the former president of Chile, who is an incredibly impressive woman leader. But for this role, she might be hamstrung by the fact that she is a former High Commissioner for Human Rights. And that inevitably brings you into some tensions with big powers like China and Russia. She's also fallen foul of right-wing American Congress people because of her staunch support for women's freedom to choose on reproductive health rights. Then we have Maria Fernanda Espinosa, a former defence minister of Ecuador who is also a poet. She was voted by the General Assembly to be their president a few years ago. So she has got a track record of getting a lot of votes at the UN, and she is a very impressive communicator with quite a young fan base. Then we have Rafael Grossi. He is the head of the UN's nuclear watchdog, the International Atomic Energy Agency. So he's pitching himself as someone who's already having to deal with Russia and the US on difficult files like Ukrainian nuclear site safety and the Iran nuclear deal. And he's backed by Javier Milei's government in Argentina. So some think that he might be the preferred candidate of the US. Then we have two people who are certainly not household names, but extremely able diplomats. There is Rebecca Greenspan from Costa Rica. She's an economist, a child of refugees, a specialist in developing countries, and has been heading up the UN Conference on Trade and Development. And we have Carolyn Rodriguez Burkett. She currently represents Guyana, a small island developing state, presenting herself as an insider who knows how to get things done in a very unflashy way.
0: And that was Jane Kinnamont on the contenders and the process. And I should say that the Reuters news agency has been reporting that Rebecca Greenspan from Costa Rica, Jane did mention her, she appears to be the current front runner, according to Reuters, after that closed-door Security Council meeting. Let's hear from that former senior insider now. Mark Malik Brown served as Deputy Secretary General of the United Nations under Kofi Annan in the early 2000s. Before that, he was Administrator of the UN Development Programme. What does he think is needed in a Secretary General?
8: It's always difficult because it's such a wide range of roles, from global psychiatrists to conflict mediator to champion of issues like climate and development, and of often for your member state masters the very difficult issues of human rights, etc. Particularly difficult now because the geopolitical consensus has obviously completely broken down. And so the poor UN Secretary General is like a figure on a football pitch where there's no longer a referee, there's no longer rules, and you don't know which player is going to come and thump you next or is going to thump another player.
0: In terms of the last 10 years and Antonio Guterres's two terms, how do you think he's navigated that minefield?
8: It's been a surprise because on paper, and indeed for those of us who knew him, he seemed an almost ideal Secretary General in that he'd been Prime Minister of his country, Portugal, and then spent 10 years as the High Commissioner for Refugees. And yet he's been one of the most disappointing Secretary Generals that we've seen in the organization's 80-year plus life. The standing of the UN has fallen dramatically. It's been marginalized in not just the major conflicts, Ukraine and Gaza, but even more modest regional conflicts, which nevertheless are extracting a huge toll of life, such as Sudan, DRC, Yemen, Myanmar, and the UN is sort of missing in action. But I think you have to blame, above all, the situation in which he's been Secretary General, the first Trump term, the disappointing Biden years, and then a second Trump term. He's never had a partner in the United States who could support peacemaking efforts and development efforts around the world. And other countries have been slow to step in and make up the difference.
0: Early on in his term of office, it felt as if he did invest a reasonable amount of time in trying to sort out Cyprus, trying to sort out Libya. He got some way and then those unraveled. And I suppose for a UN Secretary General, like sort of any other big job, you've only got a certain amount of political capital of the world's attention. And maybe he felt it was better to direct it towards big issues like climate change.
8: Well, certainly his first sort of manifesto very much focused on peace and security. When his second manifesto was issued, you're right, it had shifted entirely away to big issues, notably climate. So I think many of us felt that he was, in some sense, running away from the front line of the battle and seeking an easier space around issues like climate, where it's easy to emote, but actually extremely difficult to get real outcomes. So I think he's not faced hugely greater success in that second strategy. But the difference between the two is that on peace and security, a Secretary General genuinely has some headroom of their own. They do need to get allies amongst critical member states so that they've got some muscle to try and persuade the warring parties to separate and de-escalate. But it is an area where a Secretary General has some real agency. On these big issues like climate, it's highly polarized and divided, with the climate deniers in some very powerful governments and capitals, notably Washington. So everywhere he's turned, he's been frustrated. And I feel deep personal sympathy for him, because smart man, did his best. The times weren't right.
0: Yeah. Well, I just wonder whether that sort of leads to whether, in a way, we're expecting too much of the United Nations, that maybe the United Nations needs to scale back its ambition, and that it's not so much about conflict resolution as maybe concentrating on things like peacekeeping, things like, I mean, hugely important humanitarian affairs, where they do seem to have quite a bit of purchase.
8: I think the first thing to remember is that most of the United Nations 80-year-plus history has been difficult, and it actually carved out a very successful space in humanitarian operations, frankly cleaning up the human tragedies of the proxy wars of the Cold War years. Subsequently, there was this brief lifting of the clouds where there was global cooperation, a sort of post-1989 peace dividend, an extraordinary period of international cooperation, and Kofi Annan, the Secretary General who I served with, like all politicians, luck counts for a lot, and he had perfect years because, you know, he was able not just to jump into conflict resolution across Africa and elsewhere to mount massive peacekeeping operations, but on the most fundamental indicators of all, life expectancy around the world, child and mother mortality ratios, educational outcomes. The world had its 10 best years in human history, not all because of the UN, but the UN's convening, organizing, prioritizing power on development, which is where I spent the first part of those years, was absolutely critical. And, you know, it's led, I think, to perhaps two great expectations of the organization. And we need to remember the words of the other great Secretary General, Dag Hammarskjöld, who said, the UN wasn't formed to take us to heaven, but to save us from hell. But I still think there is plenty of room for mediation, as well as peacekeeping, as well as humanitarian assistance, for trying to find, on the big issues like climate, nature and food security are areas where there's a greater consensus than there is at the moment on climate emissions. So a Secretary General who picks his issues and puts some early wins on the board can, I think, make a real difference.
0: I'm going to be incredibly unfair because I'm going to pick up on what you just said about picks his issues. There's never been a female Secretary General. There are some female candidates now. I'm going to ask you a very unfair question, which is not, do you think it's time for a woman? Because I'm sure you'd say that if a woman is qualified to be Secretary General, of course there should be a woman. But is there a candidate that you have seen who you think may have what it takes?
8: It would be something of a rebuke to the state of the world if we couldn't find an extraordinary woman to lead the organisation.
0: And that was Mark Malloch Brown, a former Deputy Secretary General of the United Nations. 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
1: We'll rejoin NewsHour after we tell you what's still to come on the BBC World Service. In 10 minutes, the inquiry is finding out if we can live with extreme heat.
9: The number one killer during extreme heat events is actually cardiovascular disease. It's the very act of them physiologically trying to keep cool that places extra strain on their cardiovascular system.
1: That's followed by the food chain. This week, should we be cutting down on carbs?
10: We're typically burning carbohydrates and fats as our fuel, and the difference between them is carbohydrate is rapidly used, but we can't store very much of it. In contrast, we can store huge amounts of fat.
1: And at 23 GMT, don't miss the media show.
11: We're looking at the challenges of reporting the wildfires in France and in Spain. We're joined by a TV reporter out in the field, and we'll hear the backstory of an extraordinary photo that has been published on front pages around the world.
1: Now it's back to NewsHour. Here's Tim Franks.
0: And a reminder of our top story this hour. Two regional football confederations representing Europe and also the one from North and Central America and the Caribbean have challenged FIFA's plans to privatise the World Cup competitions. Laura McAllister is a vice president of European football's governing body, UEFA, and she told NewsHour why.
12: I think we were very clear that this was an historic moment for football. We've certainly issued very powerful statements expressing our opposition to the proposal this week, but it came to the moment where we really had to be on the right side of history, and we were prepared to do whatever it takes to stop a really catastrophic intervention by FIFA in our game.
0: One of the headline, Egypt's president says there's a danger of wider regional escalation after Wednesday's drone attack on the Mediterranean port of Damietta. This is NewsHour, live from the BBC. Relations between Brazil and the United States have just turned more frigid, even more frigid. President Luiz Inácio Lula da Silva has confirmed today that his government denied visas to two US officials, accusing them of seeking to interfere in October's election. Our South America correspondent Ione Wells is in São Paulo and joins me now. Ione, who are these two US officials and what does the Brazilian government say they were up to?
13: Well, this was a delegation of two senior State Department officials who have been identified as Riley M. Barnes, an Assistant Secretary of State for Democracy, Human Rights and Labour, and also a man called Samuel Sampson, a Deputy Assistant Secretary in the same department. They were planning to visit Brazil at the end of July for what the US had described as a visit about electoral integrity, but also freedom of expression, freedom of religion. It's thought that they were seeking meetings not just with the electoral authorities, but also with the leaders right-wing candidate in October's presidential election, Flavio Bolsonaro, who is the son of the former right-wing President Jair Bolsonaro, who is currently serving a 27-year prison sentence for plotting a coup after losing the last election. Now, the Brazilian government was concerned that they were essentially coming to try and sow doubt on Brazil's election system. And it seems this may have stemmed from the fact that a few weeks earlier in July, Flavio Bolsonaro had held a meeting with foreign diplomats where he appeared to sow doubt on the integrity of the electoral machines in Brazil, saying that they were of the same origin as those in Venezuela, which is false. Brazil has its own system, which is regarded by experts as one of the most secure in the world. Now, he later denied that he was trying to sow doubt on the electoral system, but I think what he was trying to do, according to him, was encourage more international election observers to come to Brazil. I think that's where the Brazilian government has made this link or suspicion that essentially these US officials were here to try and spread some kind of doubt on the system, something which the US strongly have denied and say that any claim suggesting they were trying to interfere is baseless.
0: And just in terms of that election in October, is it looking like a straight duke out between Flavio Bolsonaro and Lula?
13: That's right. They are the two leading candidates in this election. Flavio Bolsonaro has already launched his campaign. President Lula da Silva is officially launching his this weekend. This is the second election in a row where the names Bolsonaro and Lula are on the ballot, but with this key difference, of course, that previously it was Flavio's father, Jair Bolsonaro, who was on the ticket. He has endorsed his son, Flavio, to run in his place now that he is serving this prison sentence. And this is is very much essentially a bit of a rerun of the last election in some regards. On the one hand, Lula, this figurehead of the left in Brazil for so many years, competing against a member of the Bolsonaro family who are still very much the most dominant force of the right in Brazilian politics.
0: Ione Wells, our South America correspondent, live for us in São Paulo. Thank you very much. There seems to be growing concern that the US-Iran conflict is flaring up again and threatening to expand to draw in more countries. And as this is happening, we can bring you a rare insight from inside Iran. The BBC has travelled the length of the country by train, giving us a snapshot of what might be an important moment in its modern history. From north to south, crossing thousands of miles of the country's economic backbone, the train has people from every corner of Iranian society, each with their own story. The BBC's senior international investigations correspondent, Nawal Al-Maghafi, gained rare access to parts of the country that foreign journalists normally can't enter. And she spoke to those on her train journey.
14: I'm really looking forward to being on this train and speaking to Iranians about what life has been like as this war has gone on.
15: It's in every Iranian's nature to adapt to the circumstances. It was hard, it was frightening, we were worried, we were anxious, but we still tried to live within those very conditions, to have a life, to keep our daily routine, to remain hopeful for the future.
14: In the restaurant carriage, I met Azadeh, a lawyer, and Zepideh, a beautician. Although they were cautious to speak in public, they agreed to an interview in their cabin.
16: Actually, I love Iran very much. I love it so, so much. But when I see my youth slipping away and my goals, my dreams and all my hope being lost, I have no choice but to leave. For the sake of progress, to reach my goals, I have no choice.
14: You know, we saw before this war a lot of young people, a lot of people across Iran go out and protest. There were a lot of people that had hope that this war would mean a big change would happen in Iran. What do you think about that, and how do you feel about how things have played out? I'll start with Azadeh first. Have a think about it. She doesn't want to answer this. No, that's fine. That's fine.
1: Years of crippling sanctions, soaring inflation, and anger at Iran's leadership pushed hundreds of thousands of people onto the streets. Speaking out against the government can come at a heavy cost, so we gathered some anonymous testimony. Emir took part in the protests.
17: When we got there was a very large crowd. People were throwing stones, and the police and the besieged had weapons in their hands and were shooting. Mostly we saw tear gas, and then we clearly saw the police getting down on the ground, taking up a Kalashnikov and aiming at people. And we were completely shocked at how easily and how casually they were taking aim and firing at people.
18: Hi, salam.
1: A few doors down, I meet a member of a football team. Abdullah's heading back home to Minab. On the first day of the war, the town became the scene of one of the conflict's defining tragedies.
19: They attacked a school that was full of children. They were all 7, 8, or 9 year old students. I was really upset. Our whole country was upset. There really was a strange grief across the whole of Hormozgan province. The day of their funeral was something else too. I don't know. Everyone who went there wept. It really was an extraordinary day.
1: Iran is no stranger to political friction. The tensions between Tehran, Tel Aviv, and Washington have been decades in the making, but they are only now playing out on the battlefield. And as both sides compete to shape the legacy of this war, the impact is still being felt not just on this train, but across the world.
0: And that was the BBC's senior international investigations correspondent, Nawal Al-Maghafi, reporting from Iran on condition that none of her material is used on the BBC's Persian service. These restrictions apply to all international media organisations operating inside Iran. That's it from this edition of NewsHour. From me, Tim Franks, and all the team here in London, thank you very much for your company.

This is your WRP weather forecast for Friday, July 31st. Some parts of the country will continue to see stormy conditions, notably in the east. In Caen, Normandy, the temperature will range between 17 and 25 degrees Celsius. In Paris, a higher top temperature of 30 degrees with partly hazy conditions and a low of 20. On the French Riviera, Cannes will see warmer weather with the temperature climbing to 34 degrees and only dipping to 24 with clear skies. That was your WRP weather update for Friday. Wishing you a great rest of the day.

0: World Radio Paris with the latest news updates. A flare-up in the Fontainebleau Forest fire south of Paris has now been brought under control after firefighters worked through the night. The blaze burned 6 hectares, while a large firefighting operation remains in place to prevent further flare-ups. Meanwhile, the wildfire in Gironde remains stabilized after a calmer night with cooler temperatures and possible rain offering some relief. Officials say more than 200,000 evacuated residents could soon begin returning home if conditions continue to improve. The European Union has strongly condemned what it calls the assault and detention of 2 French diplomats in Iran. France says the diplomats were held and questioned for several hours by Iranian security services earlier this month while carrying out their official duties. Brussels described the incident as a clear violation of international law and has called on Iran to hold those responsible to account. Tehran denies any assault took place. And finally, France has issued an expulsion order against pro-Russian commentator Ksenia Fedorova, the former head of Russian state broadcaster RT in France. The French government accuses her of acting as the mouthpiece for the Kremlin in the French media. Her lawyer says the decision will be challenged in court. That's WRP News. I'm Edie Twills Eastwood.
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4: Welcome to Ideas. I'm Nahla Ayed.
5: Hurricanes, global conflicts, and the election all raising the stakes on misinformation as AI-generated content continues to flood the internet.
4: The days of marveling at AI's ability to write a poem, code a web page, or hold a conversation are over.
3: A group of leading tech companies, including Meta, Google, and TikTok, committed to limiting misleading AI content on their platforms.
4: The most impressive thing about artificial intelligence might be its ability to deceive.
6: And in the past couple of months, these AI-generated videos have multiplied, causing billions of dollars in fraud.
4: But deception has always been part of AI, all the way back to the very beginning of machine intelligence.
7: Turing believed that it was completely legitimate for the computer to lie and cheat, because human beings lie and cheat.
4: Deception was at the core of the imitation game, an early test of AI. But the creator of that test, Alan Turing, wasn't just interested in technical deception. He was fascinated by the possibility of paranormal deception.
7: Did Turing believe in ESP? I think he was certainly open to the idea that it might exist. And it's intriguing to me that now it's considered a sort of a thing that only cranks are interested in. It's like the Flat Earth Society or something.
4: In this episode, Jennifer Jill Fellows, philosophy instructor at Douglas College in New Westminster, BC, looks at the spooky, supernatural side of AI.
8: All of these different technologies became ways of potentially capturing the likeness of the dead, the voice of the dead, the image of the dead, and access them through these channels, that maybe there's a way of maintaining a relationship with the dead.
4: And how modern technological deception has roots in the mysticism and spiritualism of the past.
9: So believers and spiritualists would join seances to try to communicate with the other world. And this interpretation will be crucial to shape the kind of interaction we are having with the machine.
4: Here's Jennifer Jill Fellows with Paranormal Programming.
10: When I was young, I and my friends got deeply interested in seances. We even staged a few in my childhood home. One night, we were calling forth the spirit of William Shakespeare. We were theater nerds. Just as we asked for a sign that Shakespeare was with us, we heard an enormous rattling thump right against the wall behind our summoning circle. We screamed. One of my friends called out desperately for us not to break the circle and release the ghost of Shakespeare into my childhood home. But it was too late. We were all running scared. The thing is, though, that old house was always thumping and creaking. Right behind the wall was my mom's old china cabinet, and whenever the temperature would change or whenever the house would settle, the cabinet and all the other equally old furniture would creak, thump, and rattle around. It happened all the time, a meaningless background noise to my childhood life. But when you're in the mood for a séance, when the atmosphere is just right and the candles are flickering and you want to believe more than ever, those innocuous thumps and bumps become deeply, terrifyingly meaningful. We were deceiving ourselves, imagining intention and intelligence where, most likely, none existed. Deception has for a long time been a core part of thinking about machine intelligence. And it is central to a well-known test for machine intelligence, the Turing test.
11: The ideal arrangement is to have a teleprinter communicating between two rooms.
10: 75 years ago, in 1950, British cryptographer, philosopher, and computer scientist Alan Turing asked a question.
11: I propose to consider the question, can machines think?
10: In a paper called Computing Machinery and Intelligence, Turing devised a test to answer that question. Today, it's most often called the Turing test. He called it the imitation game. The Turing test works sort of like a text conversation on the internet. If you're typing away and you really can't tell whether you're communicating with a human being or an AI-powered chatbot, well, that AI just passed the Turing test. Here is an example that Turing gives of what the test, with an AI chatbot in some far distant future, might be like.
11: Please write me a sonnet on the subject of the Fourth Bridge.
12: Count me out on this one. I could never write poetry.
11: Add 34,957 to 70,764.
12: The answer is 105,621.
11: Do you play chess?
12: Yes.
10: Clearly, we have already surpassed Turing's far distant future. Today's large language model generative AIs like ChatGPT will happily write you a poem about a bridge.
13: The fourth bridge stretches wide and grand, a steel embrace across the land, its pillars firm by sea and sand.
10: Or discuss how much it loves chess in great detail.
13: Yes, I play chess. I enjoy it a lot. It's a great way to challenge the mind and think strategically.
10: The test was a critical moment in thinking about AI. Turing's innovative idea was that when it comes to intelligence, it doesn't matter what's going on in the machine's mind, or if it even has a mind at all. What matters is behavior. If its behavior successfully deceives us into thinking that it is intelligent, then it is intelligent. But buried in that logical and analytical academic paper is a mystery.
11: Telepathy, clairvoyance, precognition, and psychokinesis. It is very difficult to rearrange one's ideas so as to fit these new facts in. Once one has accepted them, it does not seem a very big step to believe in ghosts and bogeys.
10: Ghosts, bogeys, telepathy, and ESP. Part of Turing's paper we could call Argument 9.
7: And I thought, maybe I'll write about Argument 9. And it opened up all sorts of possibilities that had never previously occurred to me.
10: David Levitt is a biographer of Alan Turing and a distinguished professor in the English department at the University of Florida.
7: Well, first of all, I think it's worth noting that the Turing's method in the paper, which is one that he returned to time and time again, the way he presented his argument was by anticipating objections and answering them.
10: In his paper, like any good scientist, Turing listed a bunch of possible objections to the validity of his test.
7: Basically, dispense with them or respond to them before other people make them.
10: Things like, because machines can't fall in love, or be creative, or ever truly surprise us, they can't be intelligent.
7: And they're all really interesting, and his responses to them are very interesting. And then right in the middle of them, there's this one that has left everybody scratching their heads.
10: Out of all of these objections, there is only one that Turing takes seriously. The possibility that a human could cheat on the test because they have paranormal abilities.
11: I assume the reader is familiar with the idea of extrasensory perception. These disturbing phenomena seem to deny all our usual scientific ideas. How we should like to discredit them? Unfortunately, the statistical evidence, at least for telepathy, is overwhelming.
10: No citation.
7: He was imagining various scenarios in which one of the participants in the Turing test could sort of spoil it or corrupt it through the use of ESP, which would be undetectable.
11: Suppose the digital computer contains a random number generator. Then it will be natural to use this to decide what answer to give. But then, the random number generator will be subject to the psychokinetic powers of the person asking the questions.
10: What sets humanity apart from machines, according to Turing, is not our free will, creativity, or emotions. It's the paranormal.
11: With ESP, anything may happen.
7: So, I became curious, and the reason that I became curious was because I coincidentally was doing some research into the history of the paranormal. What I discovered was that at exactly the time that Turing was working on this essay, there was a surge in public interest in studies of extrasensory perception or scientific attempts to do rigorously and scientifically investigate whether people actually had the ability to perceive extrasensorily, I guess you could say.
10: In 1950, ESP was in the air. Actually, it was on the air. An 8-episode series on BBC's Light program aired in 1949. It featured Sidney and Leslie Piddington, a husband and wife mentalist team.
14: Off on a mystery trip from Filton Airfield, Bristol, went a Stratocruiser. Its passenger of honor, Leslie Piddington, the female half of the husband and wife team, who for more than a year have baffled 20 million radio listeners. With the crew went our cameraman, probing the secret behind the Piddington story. This was to be their most exacting test yet. The object? To transmit a train of thoughts to Mrs. Piddington.
7: The Piddingtons were this sort of amazingly strange couple from Australia who were a kind of vaudeville act.
15: Oh, it's two lines. Bird, spirit, hello. Oh, I've got it, I can guess it.
7: They would be in two separate rooms and one would name, say, a film star outside the hearing of the other and the other would get it. And probably they were mostly cheating or they had a system.
16: Anything to say?
15: Well, only thanks very much, everyone, and you're the judge.
16: Well, all right, and I'm baffled. Now back to Sidney Piddington and Piccadilly.
10: This BBC broadcast created a media sensation. The tabloids were talking about it, and it inspired cartoons and jokes. Publications like The New Statesman ran articles about the couple. And it wasn't just the Piddingtons. The word telepathy itself appeared in newspapers and magazines like never before. The paranormal was everywhere. It wasn't just treated credulously by media. It had a home in academia as well, including one of Turing's own teachers.
7: So all this was in the news. Turing was clearly aware of it. One of his, C.D. Broad, one of his mentors from Cambridge, was extremely interested in this and was a member of the Society for Psychical Research, which was a very fascinating and important group, many of the members of which were extremely prominent intellectuals, physicists, mathematicians. I think one of the great sort of unsung figures was Nora Sidgwick, who was a mathematician and went on to become the head of Girton College, one of the two women's colleges at Cambridge. And they decided that they were going to take a very rigorous and highly scientific approach toward areas of thought that seem to be anti-scientific. You know, was it possible to communicate with the dead? Were there mediums who are not frauds?
10: It's a difficult question to answer, the question of whether there were mediums who were not frauds. Of course, barring the existence of the paranormal, mediums were deceiving all the time. But even if a medium isn't intentionally deceiving the sitters, self-deception is still possible. People seek out mediums for all sorts of reasons, but a chief one is to allow them to communicate just once more with a deceased loved one. People torn by grief and loss at a séance table may be all too willing to believe that the spirits sit among them and may deceive themselves into seeing evidence for that belief.
9: I started to work on AI several years ago. I came to AI in a kind of unusual way.
10: Simone Natale is an associate professor at the University of Turin in Italy. He is one of the few researchers in the world working on a fascinating intersection of AI and spiritualism.
9: I actually came to the idea of working on AI when I was studying spiritualism. And so basically, spiritualism was a movement that emerged at the middle of the 19th century in the United States first and then in other parts of the world. And it was based on the fact, on the idea that you could communicate with the spirits of the dead. So believers in spiritualists would join seances to try to communicate with the other world.
10: In a recent book called Deceitful Media, Natale looks at the ways in which interacting with an AI chatbot are similar to interacting with a spirit at a seance.
9: In the context of the seance, things that one would have dismissed just as noise, like for instance cracks or movements of objects or noises you don't recognize, could be interpreted as agency of spirits.
10: Here's where seances and spiritualism collide with Turing's idea of intelligence.
9: In a way, in a Turing test, something similar happened. So the participants can interpret something as agency.
10: One early scientific investigation into seances in the mid-19th century aimed to find some physical explanation for communication with the dead.
9: One of the most important scientists of the period, Michael Faraday, decided in the 1850s to make basically a scientific investigation of spiritualism. And he was considered like the right person to do this investigation because he was a scholar of magnetism and electricity.
10: Michael Faraday was a pioneering English scientist known for his work on electromagnetism and electrochemistry. Many scientists hypothesized that the weird observations like

0: It wasn't the spirits of the dead who made spiritualism. It was living people.
1: Faraday went looking for electromagnetic phenomena. What he found was psychological phenomena. What matters is what people believe is happening. And the Turing test, like the Victorian seance, turns on the belief of the participants.
2: And if we look at what Turing did, also Turing brought the attention away from the discussion of what is artificial intelligence or machine intelligence. He dismisses the question, can machines think, because it is meaningless. And instead, he brought the attention to the role of people who are required to decide if the computer is intelligent or not. So when we interact with any AI system, like, say, ChatGPT, we may have a degree of knowledge of what the system is doing, but much of what happens will be an interpretation of what is going on.
1: When you interact with a chatbot, your experience will change depending on whether you assign intelligence to the bot or not.
3: Artificial intelligence chatbots feel like they're taking on a mind of their own. Specifically, you may have seen the mountain of headlines this week about Microsoft's new Bing chatbot, The Verge calling it, quote, an emotionally manipulative liar.
1: This News Nation report from February of 2023 hinted at agency from Microsoft's Bing chatbot.
3: The New York Times publishing a conversation where the AI said that it wanted to be alive, even going on to declare its love for the user speaking with it. Well, now Microsoft is promising to put new limits on the chatbot after it expressed its desire to steal nuclear secrets.
1: Bing's eerie self-expression is a result of the way large language models work. They're a machine that generates statistically determined sentences and sentiments from massive amounts of data. When you ask an AI chatbot, how do you feel today? It relies on terabytes of data, books, magazines, newspapers, and web searches to generate the most likely sequence of words that follow that question. When it responds,
4: I'm doing great,
1: that's a result of mathematical probabilities. We are the ones who imagine there is an I that can be doing anything at all, let alone great. All of those concepts come from the user, just like a participant in a seance. Computer scientists have known of the important role of belief and self-deception when it comes to machine intelligence since at least the mid-20th century. That's when something called ELIZA arrived on the scene.
5: Does it understand what it's doing in the sense that we do? It's easy to leap to false conclusions, as Professor Weizenbaum discovered when he created ELIZA.
1: ELIZA was the first chatbot ever created in the mid-1960s by Joseph Weizenbaum, a computer scientist working at MIT.
5: ELIZA is a computer program that anyone can converse with via the keyboard, and it'll reply on the screen. The computer's replies seem very understanding, but this program is merely triggered by certain phrases to come out with stock responses.
1: ELIZA was simple, just around 100 lines of code. She was designed to emulate a Rogerian psychotherapist, and her main conversation style was to rephrase your prompt back at you in the form of a question. Weizenbaum intended for ELIZA to reveal that what appeared to be intelligence was nothing more than deception. But things didn't work out the way he had planned. Nice. One of the first people to interact with ELIZA was Weizenbaum's secretary. She knew that ELIZA was a chatbot. But one day, while working, she asked Weizenbaum to leave the room so that she could talk to ELIZA alone. And Weizenbaum was unsettled to realize that even though his secretary knew she was typing to a bot, she was also willing to believe that she could have an intelligent and meaningful conversation with ELIZA. In subsequent decades, this human tendency towards self-deception when it comes to chatbots came to be known as the ELIZA effect. The ELIZA effect, on the surface, looks like a negative thing. People ascribing intelligence where there is none and finding the appearance of a meaningful connection with a program, a tool, something you can't have a genuine relationship with. But while it might appear dangerous, it's not necessarily all bad. This psychological phenomenon isn't just about our relationship.

0: relationship with technology. Because I think we've all had an experience of talking to a distracted friend or partner and only later realizing that no genuine communication was happening at all. And we were interpreting their responses to indicate that they were listening. And connections with humans are our best case examples. Things get much less clear when we move away from humans to pets, for example.
1: When I connect with an animal, I love dogs, I love cats, I feel that we are in connection. And I believe that. And I believe many things about what the animal is communicating and what the animal is feeling. This is part of my interaction with this animal. And in this sense, so maybe we can think about anthropomorphization, which is the tendency to project human features onto something that is not human, for instance, animals or machines. So we can also think of it in a more positive way.
0: When it comes to all of our connections, we are often assuming intelligence and intention behind the words and actions of others. Philosophers often think that attributing intention and extending empathy gets harder the farther away from human you move. So it's easier to attribute intention to a distracted friend than to your cat, and easier still to imagine intelligence and intention from your cat than from a lizard, bug, or tree. And while we can anthropomorphize anything, it's really hard to attribute intention to a toaster. And chatbots, a both alien and familiar tech, seem to exist somewhere between distracted partner and toaster, depending on how well they're working and what we're willing to believe.
2: 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I'm Nala Ayed.

Artificial intelligence is increasingly part of daily life. Virtual assistants, customer service chatbots, email auto responses, and driver assistance in cars. In the future, AI might be part of death as well. This documentary from Jennifer Jill Fellows explores the supernatural side of machine intelligence. From the seances of the past to the ghosts in the machines of the future, this is Paranormal Programming.

0: Deception has always been a feature of AI. It is what helps us believe computers are alive. Deception also helps us transcend death. The word deception has negative connotations, but sometimes deception is a good thing. Alan Turing, British cryptographer responsible for the Imitation Game, was aware of the deception implicit in his own test, but he didn't see it as a problem. Instead, he saw it as a feature.
1: Turing believed that it was completely legitimate in the Imitation Game for the computer to lie and cheat, because human beings lie and cheat. And deception would be part of how you proved yourself to be human, or how you convinced someone else to be human, because humans deceive. The Imitation Game is entirely based on deception. It's all about persuading someone that you are something you're not.
0: There's another reason Alan Turing might have centered his theory of machine intelligence around deception. It was a significant part of his own life. Today, he is most widely known for his role in Bletchley Park, cracking Germany's Enigma machine during World War II. But the secrecy of his work at Bletchley Park is not the only place Turing practiced deception.
1: Turing was always interested in deception. And I think that this makes a lot of sense when you consider that he was obliged to deceive, or at least to stay quiet about a very fundamental aspect of his nature as a man.
0: Alan Turing was a gay man living in Britain at a time when homosexuality was illegal.
1: He was quite unapologetic and felt no sense of guilt or shame about his own sexuality and his attraction to other men. But his sexual life was not very successful, and he certainly never had a true love or someone whom he loved enough to form a partnership with, which was actually more common in those years than one might think. Turing was a child of empire, I guess you could say, whose parents had been in India. He was raised in a very middle-class environment. From the beginning of his schooling, he demonstrated an aptitude for mathematics, but also a tendency to irritate his teachers, because he was always asking questions that were actually very smart, but that they did not recognize as such.
0: In 1928, Turing met a friend at school who would have a huge impact on his life and thinking.
1: One of the most important events of his youth was his friendship with a schoolmate named Christopher Morcom, who was very, very brilliant scientist. And I think it's pretty clear that Morcom was the great love of Turing's life. Morcom died unexpectedly just before they were supposed to go to Cambridge. And they were both slotted to go to Cambridge. And this was a terrible loss for Turing that I think resonated through

0: Turing and Morecambe only had 2 years together, but the effect on Turing was significant.
1: My own feeling is that he spent the rest of his life looking for Morecambe, or another Morecambe.
2: I feel sure that I shall meet Morecambe again somewhere, and that there will be some work for us to do together, as I believe there was for us to do here.
0: After Morecambe's death, Turing wrote a paper for Morecambe's mother called The Nature of Spirit.
2: Matter is meaningless in the absence of spirit. Whilst the body is alive and awake, the two are firmly connected.
1: Nature of Spirit was a very intimate, but at the same time, rather obscurest piece of writing that has to do with the relationship between the spirit and the body.
2: But when the body dies, the mechanism of the body holding the spirit is gone, and the spirit finds a new body sooner or later.
1: It was written initially as a kind of expression of a desire that perhaps, even though Morecambe was dead, there was some opportunity for them to reconnect through spirit, even though the body that enabled the spirit was no longer, in Morecambe's case, in existence.
2: As regards the question of why we have bodies at all, why we do not or cannot live free as spirits and communicate as such, we could probably do so, but there would be nothing whatsoever to do. The body provides something for the spirit to look after.
0: Seven years after the death of Christopher Morecambe, Turing was studying at Cambridge. A movie about loss, death, reunification, and deception opened in theaters. It would become an obsession of Turing's, Snow White.
3: Dip the apple in the brew, let the sleeping death see through.
1: He said it was his favorite movie. Apparently, when he was at Cambridge, he would often quote the Evil Queen, dip the apple in the brew, let the sleeping death come through. Sort of a morbid fascination with this line that I think possibly might have connected to a desire for death, because death would be his only opportunity to reconnect, to see Morecambe again. That's a speculation on my part. It certainly had a terrible resonance in his suicide.
0: Turing's interest in the paranormal becomes much more understandable against this backdrop. For who doesn't want to believe that our most important connections can survive death? That we could find our lost loved ones again? Whether it's in the possibility of messages from spirits, telepathic communication, or meaningful connections with digital machines.
4: I was really interested in how people were interacting with AI and using AI to deal with issues like grief.
0: Tamara Neese is a director of the Climate Technology and Justice Program at Data and Society Research Institute. She is the author of the book Death Glitch, about the relationship between grief, death, and technology.
4: So what does it mean to interact with these technologies and imbue them with a sense of mysticism and spiritualism?
0: Even without AI, technology and all the stuff we use every day can become a kind of shrine to the dead once someone passes away.
4: Often these relationships with the dead through social media, or through other different kinds of technology, are not intentional. They're things that happen unexpectedly. And so these things that we take for granted in our everyday lives and we're used to interacting with somebody in a particular way, then they die. How does your record of communication become a kind of memorial? What do you do with it? Do you keep it? Do you just keep the record of endless back and forth text messages on your phone, do you maintain your Facebook profile? Maybe you have a handful of messages or other ephemera that belong to a cherished dead loved one. Most of the decisions that people are making around their relationship with the digital afterlives of people that they knew, it really isn't about creating a new kind of profile or a new form of experience. It's really about continuing some semblance of the practices that they had in daily life.
5: If you wanted to get intentional about it, you could use all of that online rubble to try and grant yourself immortality.
4: In terms of companies that specifically are trying to build AI versions of the dead, and especially in a chatbot form, one of the earlier examples that I encountered was in 2008. So the company created this thing called IntelliTAR.
6: There's a new way to achieve immortality, at least digital immortality.
7: Hi, I'm Dawn. I hope all is well. Who am I speaking?
6: Meet Dawn Davidson. Actually, that's his avatar. Here's the real Dawn Davidson. He's the CEO and chief talking head of IntelliTAR, which just came alive online this month.
5: That's a 2011 report from CBS on IntelliTAR.
8: Our concept is start today and build your own legacy going forward.
6: You give them a photo of yourself and an audio recording of your life story.
8: Years from now, family and friends could come back and actually have a conversation with you and find out what you were like.
6: Really? A conversation?
8: A conversation.
6: Okay, so I'm going to ask you, where did you go to college?
8: Yep.
7: I went to Roanoke College in Salem, Virginia.
4: And, you know, the technology was not so great. And things have gotten better.
9: I found myself looking at these old text messages that we exchanged throughout our friendship. And it struck me all of a sudden that, you know, I have all these texts. What if I could build a chatbot so I could actually text him and get something back?
5: There's another service, Replica, featured here in a documentary from the CBC's The Nature of Things in 2021.
9: I downloaded all the text messages and spent the next 3-4 weeks on just building this chatbot that could talk like Roman.
5: When her best friend Roman was killed in a car crash, Eugenia Kudya, the founder of Replica, took Roman's texts, emails, social media posts, and the other digital markers of his life, and she built a chatbot.
4: The founder of Replica originally built this chatbot version of her dead friend as a memorial, as a tribute to him, and then watched as other friends of theirs interacted with the bot and began to confide in it. And so it was another version of the Eliza effect, what had happened with Weizenbaum in the 1960s, where people interact with the chatbot and kind of treat it as a companion or a therapist without really thinking about it. It just becomes a way that people interact with this thing that they feel in some ways safe with because it is not a person. And then that spawned the company that became Replica, which it has been really interesting to track it over the years and see how it has shifted, because originally it was this memorial for one person as a prototype. And then it was very much about you creating your own replica. So you were going to create a version of yourself that could persist after your death. And that was what a lot of the early chatbots were based on. It wasn't really about creating chatbot versions of your dead loved ones. It was more about, hey, you can replicate yourself and you can feel like you have a piece of immortality. And then we've also now seen another wave of companies that are promising to take the more advanced technology that we have now and create chatbot versions of your dead loved ones, so that you're able to maintain your relationship with them.
5: When you take the digital remains of a life and feed them into a chatbot, those remains become a commodity. Grieving individuals may be seeking a connection and a way to continue their most private, intimate conversations with the people they have lost. But those conversations are never private in the information economy. But the truth is that whether we create death bots or not, the dead are already haunting AI.
10: Okay, Amazon just unveiled new technology that has people talking. Its Alexa devices already give users weather and news via well-known voices like Gordon Ramsay, Samuel Jackson, Melissa McCarthy. But its latest option could leave people feeling a bit weirded out or comforted by a blast from the past. Nick, voices of people who have died.
11: Absolutely. Adrian, Amazon believes nothing says I love you like hearing it from your grandmother, who may have died 15 years ago. Amazon is working on new technology to make Alexa mimic the voice of anyone, dead or alive, with just a short recording.
5: In 2022, the idea of death bots entered the mainstream when Amazon released a demo of a new potential feature for Alexa.
4: Well, what's interesting is that this was just a demo, right? So this is not even related to a product that actually exists. But the idea, in theory, how it would work is that AI would be trained on your grandmother's voice and would then be able to generate sounds that sounded like your grandmother. You could have the voice say anything you wanted, and without their knowledge and consent. And so I think that's part of the idea, too, is that this is not something that people are intentionally creating as a memento for their loved ones. It's something that is created after the fact.
5: It's eerie to think that my image, my voice, the digital traces of my life may be used to train generative AI.
4: Because of these models and the lack of transparency about what they're trained on, and the idea that essentially anything on the web is fodder for models. And thinking about, Twitter, how people had very robust Twitter profiles that they poured a lot of time into, had really intense communities that formed on Twitter. And now everything on Twitter is going to be used for Grok. And so in that way, yes, like in a very literal sense, the data of the dead is being used to produce not only models, but also chatbots that may be, in some ways, pretending to be other people.
5: If your aunt ever spoke to Google, her voice lives on as a ghost in its dataset. Your great uncle's profile picture becomes data for an AI image generator. Our ghosts used to belong to us, the people who love them, mourn them, and remember them. Friends and family. But in building these tools the way that they have, the digital ghosts of humanity become property of tech companies. Generative AI technology is the manifestation of humanity haunting itself. There is another danger with fostering a connection with a death bot.
4: The other issue, I think, in terms of the corporate control over these relationships with the dead is that you don't really know how these particular profiles or iterations of the dead will persist over time. So will the company go away? Will your relationship to the dead really cease to exist because the websites disappear or the feature that you were relying on is no longer part of their feature set?
5: Chatbots go offline. Servers decay. Companies go out of business. Software becomes obsolete. Regardless of what any tech company promises in the way of virtual eternity, chatbots, like us, are finite.
4: Yeah, and then this issue of the loss of control. So if you are particularly attached to, say, a chatbot that is hosted on a particular platform or run by a certain startup company, that startup either goes bankrupt or disappears or is bought out by another company and then shifts to something else. I mean, the other thing, and this is something that Replica users talk about a lot on their Reddit forum, you know, they will talk about changes to the technology and how they find that really upsetting because they have a relationship with a chatbot in a very particular way. And so even a software update can be upsetting. What if the personality of the chatbot changes, right? And so maybe in the beginning, you kind of feel like it seems a little bit like your dead grandmother, but then over time, starts acting more like Charlie Manson or something. I mean, there is a possibility for the bot itself to stop reflecting the need that you originally had for it. And so that, again, goes along with this idea of, you know, people really not having control over how these bots are made or how long they persist and also what they look like over time.

0: I don't know how Turing would have felt about chatbots.
1: Turing biographer David Levitt.
0: Especially the sort of aspect of contemporary AI, which involves just basically absorbing enormous amounts of information and then kind of organizing it. One thing I don't think Turing ever imagined was the commercial aspect of all this. The idea that this would become a way of making massive amounts of money. And I think that that is a kind of a corrupting influence that he would probably have been quite put off by.
1: Turing himself never did live to see Eliza, IntelliTAR, Replica, or ChatGPT. He died only 4 years after the publication of Computing Machinery and Intelligence. In 1954, Turing's apartment was robbed. He reported it to the police, who, upon investigation, discovered he was in a relationship with a young man named Arnold, and Turing was arrested.
0: And he was given a choice, jail time or to be subjected to a treatment, which consisted of massive doses of estrogen. And this was a terrible ordeal for him. It changed his body. It caused him to grow breasts. It meant that in many ways he had to go into hiding because he was ashamed of, he didn't want people to see how he looked. It wasn't permanent. The effects after the treatments were over, these barbaric treatments, the worst kind of pseudoscience, his body returned to normal. But he was pretty scarred, I think, by that experience. I think he probably would now have been diagnosed as suffering from serious depression. And he was in psychotherapy with a very good doctor. And then he died. And he died because he bit into an apple that he had dipped in poison. A sort of reenactment of the Snow White story. It's leaving behind this world and this body. This body over which he has control, and it's really testing the ideas that he set out in that early paper about body and spirit, the culmination of which is Morcombe wakes him up with a kiss.
2: My dear Mrs. Morcombe, I was so pleased to visit your home for Easter. I always like to think of it, especially in connection with Christopher. It reminds us that Chris is in some way alive now. One is perhaps too inclined to think only of him alive at some future time, when we shall meet him again. But it is really so much more helpful to think of him as just separated from us, for the present.
1: Turing's idea here is so very human. It seems to me to be the same idea that pulled people to the seance in the 19th century, the same idea that made telepathy over vast distances seem intelligible, the same idea that today might compel someone to collect the digital remains of a life and use it to train a chatbot. Because we all need connection to make life bearable, and we all want to believe that the most meaningful connections in our lives can transcend space, time, and death.

0: you know, there is something enchanted about the death bob, right? Like there is something kind of metaphysical happening. Like there is something that does transcend the materiality of the chatbot itself. You know, it's not like everyone's just being duped, right? Like it isn't just that people are being foolish and having these relationships, right? Like I don't discount the experience of people who are experiencing grief or the possibility of there being some form of communication with the dead through various channels, just as, you know, that has been a popular part of the human experience for forever, really. So, you know, whether we're talking about spirit mediums and other forms of interacting with the dead through technology writ large, or even just in the past, you know, 20 or so years.
1: There's something enchanting in our willingness to believe, to find meaning in the sounds around a seance table, to anthropomorphize machines, to have the temerity to forge connections that seek to defy death itself. It's beautiful and even brave, but it's terrifying too. As Tamara Neese said, it's hard to tell whether our relationships with death bots are genuine or whether we are deceived by the tech companies and ourselves. Is Shakespeare actually in my house, or am I deceived by the bumps and thumps? And the eerie truth is that there may be no hard line between deception and connection, because the question was never really, can machines think? The question is, what are we willing to believe?
2: You were listening to Ideas and to a documentary called Paranormal Programming by Jennifer Jill Fellows, with help from Matthew Lazen Ryder. If you'd like to comment on anything you've heard in this episode or in any other, you can do that on our website, cbc.ca/ideas, where, of course, you can always get our podcasts. Lisa Ayuso is the web producer for Ideas. Our technical producer is Danielle Duval. Our senior producer, Nikola Lukšić. The executive producer of Ideas is Greg Kelly, and I'm Nala Ayed.
3: This summer, the Centre d'Art in Aix-en-Provence is hosting Paul McCartney Rearview Mirror, Photographs December 1963 to February 1964, an exhibition running until the 27th of September. The exhibition features more than 250 photographs taken by McCartney himself at the height of Beatlemania, offering a look at one of the most extraordinary moments in music history. From dressing rooms and hotel rooms to fans waiting outside venues, there are images captured by one of the Beatles experiencing it from the inside. The photographs have already drawn huge crowds in London and New York, and this is one of the few chances to see them in France. The exhibition is housed in the elegant 18th century Hôtel de Caumont, one of Provence's most beautiful mansions, complete with formal gardens and a café where you can linger after your visit. Whether you're a lifelong Beatles fan or simply curious about one of the defining cultural moments of the 20th century, it's a fascinating glimpse behind the scenes of music history. Stay tuned to World Radio Paris.
4: Driving along the coast in Normandy or between Nice, Cannes and Monaco, WRP stays with you all summer long on DAB+.

0: This is WRP. 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
1: Moment, one blaze came within a kilometer of his village. It tells us how he helped evacuees remain calm.
2: I believe in labor rights, so you know what? It's a necessary evil.
3: I didn't know about this at all.
4: There's a festival I'm going to, so I'm going to ignore it until Sunday.
5: WestJet and the union representing its flight attendants up against a 72-hour clock. As the airlines prepare for a potential labor dispute, flights could be canceled as soon as tomorrow, unless a deal is reached. Still up in the air, whether the negotiations will change how flight attendants get paid. This is Your World Tonight. I'm Kimberly Gale. Also on the program.
6: It would strip FIFA of a huge amount of income. It would make their tournaments pretty much worthless.
5: High-stakes match between two of soccer's biggest governing bodies. UEFA says its European teams have agreed to boycott future competitions if FIFA follows through with its plan to partially privatize tournaments. Could this mean a red card for FIFA's president? A lot can happen in 72 hours. Air travelers booked with WestJet are anxiously hoping that works in their favor. If not, a labor dispute between Canada's second biggest airline and its cabin crews could ground hundreds of flights daily during peak summer travel season. Business reporter Nisha Patel has more on the labor negotiations and how air passengers are handling the news.
7: Some members were effectively making less than federal minimum wage.
8: Cameron Jones says pay is still a sticking point as flight attendants negotiate a new contract with WestJet. Now his union has declared 4,400 workers could strike on Sunday.
7: Our bargaining committee is working around the clock to try and get a deal.
8: After QP issued a 72-hour strike notice, WestJet responded with its own 72-hour notice to lock the flight attendants out. In a statement, the airline said it is still actively negotiating with the union. Ground pay is another key issue. Flight attendants want to be compensated for the hours they work before a plane takes off.
9: So it's really important that these two sides are left to bargain and reach an agreement on their own.
8: Julia Smith, an associate professor of labor studies, says it's similar to the labor dispute last summer when Air Canada flight attendants walked off the job, grounding hundreds of flights.
9: That's the big thing that's looming over these negotiations, of course, is that we've seen the government intervene recently. What that does is essentially alleviates the pressure for an employer to reach an agreement.
8: The Office of Jobs Minister Patty Hajdu said in a statement that the strongest deals happen at the table. A federal mediator was appointed earlier this month to help the process along. But if WestJet and the union don't reach a deal, flight cancellations could disrupt the summer plans of hundreds of thousands of travelers.
10: I don't obviously feel good about it.
8: Armin Atte isn't taking any chances. He shelled out extra cash for a flight on a different airline so he wouldn't miss work. WestJet is allowing customers flying between July 30th and August 4th to change or cancel flights.
10: I thought I would get a refund in cash, not travel credit. But at the end of the day, it was better than losing it all.
8: Travel expert TJ Dunn says passengers should read up on their rights.
11: If you wait for WestJet to cancel your flight, the carrier is still responsible to get you to your final destination.
8: Ken Wallen supports the flight attendants, but says it's bad timing.
12: So like 8-9 months of planning and a lifetime, waiting for a lifetime for a trip out the window.
8: He and his wife are supposed to fly to Ireland this weekend to celebrate their 29th wedding anniversary, a trip they'd previously scrapped due to the pandemic.
12: I mean, we saved for 5 years of this. We're just holding out that it's all going to turn out in the end.
8: A strike is still not a sure thing, though some flights could be canceled starting Friday. Nisha Patel, CBC News, Toronto.
5: While the federal government won't step in just yet on that WestJet dispute, the Prime Minister and International Trade Minister were out today dealing with the ongoing impacts of a different dispute, the large and looming U.S. tariff deadline. As Rafi Bujikanian reports, Ottawa is focused on finding more new trade partners.
13: It's a pleasure to be here.
14: Prime Minister Mark Carney touring the port of Vancouver, this country's gateway for exports to Asia, a market his government is keen on growing.
13: The federal government is looking to invest about $10 billion, more than $10 billion, to help expand the port.
14: Ottawa had twin announcements today aimed at diversification. Minister for AI Evan Solomon launching a fund to help Ontario companies explore opportunities in Europe, and International Trade Minister Maninder Sidhu with a new strategic exports office.
15: Our businesses came to us with a clear message. They are ready to compete anywhere in the world.
14: But with 20 days left until the 50% tariffs threatened by U.S. President Donald Trump kick in on Canadian goods covered by CUSMA, questions are looming over the federal government's talks with the White House. U.S.-Canada Trade Relations Minister Dominic LeBlanc was in Washington this week, where he met with U.S. Trade Representative Jameson Greer.
16: We've now seen the federal government's negotiating team in full force.
14: Ontario's representative to Washington, David Patterson, says that's a good sign.
16: We need to focus in on what's on the table.
14: More than a year after Carney won a federal election largely on his promises of dealing with Trump, though, his political opposition is sharpening its attacks with no agreement reached.
17: C'est catastrophique.
14: Caroline Dubé is the Bloc Québécois candidate in a by-election set for the end of next month in the rural Quebec riding of Chicoutimi-le-Fjord, today attacking the federal government for getting rid of a levy it was planning to force on U.S. streaming giants such as Netflix and Disney Plus that would be used to fund Canadian content.
17: Ça n'a jamais vraiment fonctionné face à Donald Trump.
14: Concessions with Donald Trump don't work, Dubé says, but some say it's difficult to figure out what could work.
18: Ultimately, you're negotiating with someone that doesn't have the same kind of respect for the rule as we would normally have with our trading partners.
14: William Pellerin is an international trade lawyer. He says Carney's got his work cut out for him when it comes to choosing the right strategy. The prime minister this week said he sees no value in cutting off energy exports to the U.S. as a retaliatory tactic. For Pellerin, no surprise there.
18: This idea of the vicious cycle of retaliation, ever greater hits by the United States, is not one that we want to be in.
14: As the clock counts down, there is a growing sense of urgency, and Pellerin warns even the threat of these latest tariffs is already devastating for Canadian businesses, let alone if they come to pass on August 19th. Rafi Bujikanyan, CBC News, Ottawa.
5: Coming right up, soccer standoff. All European teams could pull out of FIFA competitions if the international governing body proceeds with its private equity plan. Plus, burning questions. The calls for a public inquiry into Ontario's wildfire response as some evacuees return home. And later, we'll have this story.
19: I'm Karen Pauls in a cornfield in southwestern Manitoba. Farmers around here say they're being hit by a triple whammy: Mother Nature, supply chain disruptions, and potential new U.S. tariffs.
20: This is looking to be one of, if not the most expensive crops produced in Canada.
19: I'll have that story later on Your World Tonight.
5: UEFA, the federation that governs European soccer, has voted to boycott FIFA World Cups and other competitions. That is, if FIFA goes ahead with its plan to sell stakes in its competitions to private investors. UEFA has 55 members, including the current World Cup champion, Spain. As Deanna Sumanak-Johnson reports, it's a major challenge to FIFA's controversial president.
21: We had no choice other than to issue a threat commensurate with this dreadful, catastrophic proposal.
22: Strong words from UEFA's Vice President Laura McAllister explaining today's big move by the governing body of European soccer. UEFA's 55 members, including top national teams like England, Spain and France, voted unanimously to boycott all World Cup events if FIFA President Gianni Infantino proceeds with his plan to offer up parts of FIFA to private investors. As McAllister sees it,
21: a World Cup without Europe isn't a World Cup at all.
22: Graham Scott agrees. The former Premier League referee is now correspondent for The Athletic.
23: So TV viewers in European countries will pay to watch football on television in a way that they, in numbers that they amounts of money that aren't quite the same elsewhere. So it would strip FIFA of a huge amount of income. It would make their tournaments pretty much worthless, devalue them completely.
22: Earlier this week, FIFA President Gianni Infantino offered members $40 million US if they backed his plan to sell stakes in its major competitions. Infantino says this plan could raise billions of dollars for development of the game globally, including in developing nations where soccer is not well funded. But John Doyle, author of the book World is a Ball, The Joy, Madness and Meaning of Soccer, doesn't buy it.
0: I say blather and nonsense. The World Cup is the biggest sporting event in the world already.
22: Doyle says European soccer associations are right to not want to be part of this and to question how privatization would impact the viewing experience of diehard European fans. More hydration breaks to wedge in more commercials. But he says UEFA's motivation is not entirely pure either.
0: UEFA has its own plans for soccer domination. After the World Cup, the biggest draw in world soccer is the UEFA Men's Champions League tournament. UEFA does not want its pie being taken over and sliced up to please FIFA.
22: At either rate, it looks like Infantino's plan will not fly with non-European nations either. CONCACAF, the group of North American, Central American and Caribbean Associations of Soccer, which includes Canada, also voted today to reject Infantino's plan, questioning the need for private investors following the most profitable FIFA World Cup in history and stating football's future and its greatest asset must remain in the hands of our football family. Deanna Sumanak-Johnson, CBC News, Toronto.
8: The U.S. has launched a new wave of strikes against Iran. Retaliation, says Washington, for an attempted surprise attack by Tehran on Tuesday. Meanwhile, the conflict appears to be expanding as mediators struggle to get peace talks back on track. Tom Perry has more from Washington.
1: Video released by U.S. Central Command shows what the military calls a heavy wave of strikes against Iran. The U.S. says it struck targets controlled by Iran's Revolutionary Guard, including command centers, missile and drone facilities, coastal surveillance, and defense sites. Iran says the strikes hit a residential building, killing three members of the same family, including a child. Footage from Iranian state TV shows rescuers digging through the rubble of a collapsed structure on an island off Iran's southern coast in the Strait of Hormuz. The U.S. says these latest attacks are in retaliation for Iran firing ballistic missiles at a U.S. base in Jordan, where three U.S. service members were killed earlier this month. U.S. President Donald Trump made clear yesterday there would be a response.
2: So we had five rockets shot going 8,500 miles an hour, and all five rockets were knocked down to the ground. But they nevertheless took a shot, so it's our turn.
1: Right now, there's no deal in sight to end the war, and there are fears of the violence expanding. Egypt says a drone attack set two vessels on fire at a Mediterranean port that's a shipping hub for liquefied natural gas. While in Iraq, members of an Iranian-backed militia vowed revenge after joint strikes by the U.S. and Saudi Arabia this week killed at least 20 of its members. This aggression will not go unpunished, says Hussein al-Massawi, a spokesman for the group. This was not only an attack on us, it was an attack on all of Iraq. At the United Nations in New York, Farhan Haq, deputy spokesperson for the UN Secretary General, this week warned of further escalation.
3: Well, the Secretary General has been worried for some time that if the parties do not return to negotiations, you could have a widening of the conflict, and that seems to be what has been happening in recent hours.
1: The UN and others are calling for a diplomatic solution to this war, now in its fifth month. But Iran's foreign minister today posted a message on social media vowing his country would never accept what he calls a U.S.-style ceasefire. Tom Perry, CBC News, Washington.
4: Hundreds of migrants run through the streets of Ceuta, a Spanish enclave in North Africa. Spain is sending the military into the area after crowds of mostly young men rushed across the border from Morocco. It is the largest border surge in years. Most swam around a breakwater while some scaled a border fence. Several said they were there to try to get jobs.
6: Very happy to be here. It's been a very tough experience to go from the ocean. It was very tough. The police officers tried to stop us, but our will and our determination, we could came here.
4: It's not clear how many people crossed, but local media estimate several thousand. Officials say at least 9 people have died in the attempt. Winnipeg police say hate crime investigators are looking into an incident that left a mosque with thousands of dollars in damage. Leaders from the Rama Islamic Center say shots were fired at the building Wednesday evening while people were gathered inside. No one was injured. Multiple windows were shattered with damages estimated at more than $3,000. No suspects have been identified and no arrests have been made. Ontario's Forest Fire Services say there are 3 more blazes in the province's northwest, bringing the total to 122 active wildfires. As Philip Lee Shannock reports, First Nations chiefs say the province is falling short in its efforts to protect their communities, and they're demanding a public inquiry.
7: At this point, the government should be crunching numbers.
9: Chief Merle Loon of the Mishki Gogamang First Nation says as members of his community are returning home, they deserve answers. He says not enough resources went to preparing for this wildfire season.
7: We are now living the consequences of government policy changes, cutbacks.
9: Minister of Natural Resources Mike Harris says more than 80 wildfires have been extinguished in Ontario in the past 2 weeks. And he says the province's emergency preparations did work.
24: The systems are currently working. We have no loss of life. We've been able to evacuate people that have needed to be evacuated. So I do understand that obviously there's quite a bit of frustration.
9: At least 12 Ontario First Nations had to be evacuated due to the wildfires. More than 2,000 people remain under evacuation orders. Many are calling for an independent public inquiry into the province's response. Harris says priorities are elsewhere.
24: We are doing everything that we can to make sure that we are keeping people and property safe. We're very focused on that right now. Once we get through the fire season, just like we do after every fire season, we go through what's happened well, what hasn't worked the best with our teams, and we look to change those things for the following season.
25: I'm not going to lay blame.
9: Pauline Drake is chief of the Whitewater Lake First Nation. She says people in the fly-in community lost everything.
25: There was no warning, really. They just told us that day, get everybody out. But thank God that we already had a pre-planned flight.
9: Drake says communities would like answers so they can prepare for what's to come as climate change increases the risk of wildfires.
25: But this is the worst, and it's going to continue to get worse.
9: Toronto lawyer Will McDowell did work with the Truth and Reconciliation Commission inquiry. He says while public inquiries can call witnesses and compel testimony, they're not always the best way to get answers.
26: I would do that in a very focused way without having all of the theater that usually goes along with a full-blown public inquiry.
9: The province has promised a review of their wildfire response but wouldn't commit to making it public. First Nations say it's not just their communities that deserve answers. All municipalities impacted by this season's wildfires would benefit from a full public inquiry. Philip Lee Shannock, CBC News, Toronto.
4: In BC's southern interior, hundreds of families are out of their homes as the Parrot Lake wildfire now covers more than 73,000 hectares. It's part of the Big Bar complex of fires near Clinton. Officials are starting controlled fires to help contain what is now the largest wildfire in the province. They're intended to reduce the burnable materials near an active fire. In France, some wildfire relief. Thousands of evacuees are now allowed to return home. But for many, that means facing the reality of what's left behind. Near Bordeaux, in a small village, residents are asking whether more could have been done to protect their community. Nala Ayad spoke with people there looking for answers as they confront the devastation.
10: Among the charred hulks of once homes, the blackened tree trunks, and the fields covered with ash, there is still a hint of the quiet life that was possible here. Many residents in Le Porche called this avenue home. Now, it's the occasionally still smoldering remains of a way of life.
11: Qui ont essayé de lutter contre les flammes, mais c'est l'avenue la plus dévastée par les feux.
10: Our guide is 18-year-old Le Porche resident Timothée Collin.
11: Bouleversé, principalement. Mais attristé aussi, hein.
10: He's upset and saddened by the sights. We can't go back anymore. And at the same time,

0: Mission is now a command center for the recovery effort. Volunteers from near and far come to help.
1: Alors moi, je n'ai pas été évacué.
0: One of them is resident Henri Camin, who's organizing security. He too battled the flames alone at home, the memory instantly bringing tears.
1: Je me suis battu. Et le feu est très, très violent.
0: The fire was very, very violent. I experienced it, he said. I contained it. But when it arrives, it's a fireball, it's a wave, it's a bomb. We were helpless. And so it is too early for the residents to return, says the mayor. Martial Zaninati has been at this for 8 days.
2: Some people we've heard from have said that they don't feel enough was done to protect their village. What are you saying?
0: It's complicated, the feeling when your house has burned down, he says. At some point, the firefighters had to leave to respond to another incident. But I hear them, he says, and I understand their pain. Pain that will endure, because it now shares an address with home. Nala Ayed, CBC News, Le Bourge, France.
3: Spain has lifted its state of emergency after a major wildfire west of Madrid was brought under control. But officials there warn the danger isn't over. Around 1,000 people still can't return home as at least 10 significant wildfires burn across the country. In Greece, three firefighters have been killed as fast-moving flames wreak havoc on the island of Crete. Thousands have been evacuated from the popular holiday destination with hot, dry conditions expected to continue. At least 18 miners are dead after an explosion at a coal mine in southwest Pakistan. 24 people are trapped underground. A government mine inspector says the blast was triggered by a buildup of methane gas. A coal miners' labor union is accusing the mine of negligence and is demanding action against companies that violate safety laws. You are listening to Your World Tonight from CBC News. I'm Kimberly Gale. You can hear Your World Tonight on the CBC News app or wherever you get your podcasts. It's a triple whammy. Mother Nature, supply chain disruptions, and new U.S. tariffs, combining to create what some farmers in Western Canada say will be the most expensive crop in years. Karen Pauls explains.
4: So the corn is a lot shorter here. This is underwater for a lot of June.
5: Jake Eyre's crops are starting to catch up after record rain, flooding, and hail.
4: We're at 208% of annual precipitation, so quite a wet year here.
5: Eyre is also watching supply chain disruptions in the Middle East and trade negotiations in Washington, all of it hitting his bottom line.
4: Fertilizer prices, fuel, and then the ongoing trade scenario, this is looking to be one of, if not the most expensive crops produced in Canada.
5: The latest concern? Diquat, a herbicide farmers use to control weeds and dry crops, especially important in a wet season. Kevin Adair is with Farmers Business Network Canada.
6: So we're in the Brandon warehouse and we've got our 1,000 liter totes of Diquat 240 formulation. You can see there's only two left here in Brandon.
5: The shortage begins thousands of kilometers away. Chinese manufacturers use bromide from Jordan and Israel to produce Diquat. Much of that supply moves through the Strait of Hormuz, but disruptions there have slowed shipments, creating shortages now reaching Canadian farms.
6: It would be impossible to get more this season, even if they could manufacture it.
5: And if that's all not enough, some of the seeds farmers like Ayer sell to the U.S., the target of potential new 50% tariffs August 19th.
4: But it's just another, blow in a year that's already been stressful enough.
5: According to Seeds Canada, which represents everyone from growers to retailers, Canada exported nearly $500 million of agricultural seed to the U.S. last year. We imported about $530 million from the U.S. Canada's main seed exports to the U.S. are forage and grass seed, corn, canola, soy, and rye. The group says 50% tariffs would be devastating for the seed industry and would threaten both countries' abilities to produce food, feed, and fiber.
7: Up until now, there have been exceptions for all the CUSMA compliant stuff, But there are a couple of ag products in there that have been targeted for...
5: Tristan Skolrud

0: teaches agricultural and resource economics at the University of Saskatchewan.
1: I think farmers across Western Canada, depending on a couple of things, are going to be feeling the pinch.
0: Geopolitical tensions and trade disputes are making their way around the world to Canadian fields. The ripple effects impacting grocery store shelves and what's on our dinner plates. Karen Pauls, CBC News, near Minto, Manitoba.
2: And finally. South Korean professional golfer Siwoo Kim sinking a 22-foot birdie at the Rocket Classic in Detroit earlier today. An impressive shot, to be sure. But the athlete was less successful at getting to his destination earlier this week when an invitation to dinner from fellow golfer Michael Kim accidentally landed him in Canada.
3: He shows me a restaurant name, it's called Devon. So I just put it in the Google Maps. It's close to my hotel, 1.5 miles.
2: And so he's off in his tournament courtesy car following the GPS, but he starts to get the feeling something is off.
3: There's a toll gate, $9 I have to pay, go through. Why is it so expensive? And then as soon as I get into the tunnel, oh, this is Canada.
2: It turns out there's a nearly identically named Korean barbecue restaurant in Windsor. At this point, he waits in line for 45 minutes, no passport in hand. He then nervously explains to an officer that it's an accident and that he's there for a tournament on the other side of the border.
3: He thought I was weird guy, so he just, the guy's coming at me searching my cars, and somehow I got get out of it.
2: A few officers later, he's on his way back to the Detroit side, but not before one more question from the Canadian guard.
3: He told me, are you going to win this Sunday? I said, if you let me through, I can.
2: And in case you're wondering, the golfers eventually had that Korean barbecue at the correct restaurant just 90 minutes later than planned. Thanks for being with us. This has been Your World Tonight for Thursday, July 30th. I'm Kimberly Gale. Good night.

0: This summer, the Centre d'Art in Aix-en-Provence is hosting Paul McCartney Rearview Mirror, photographs December 1963 to February 1964, an exhibition running until the 27th of September. The exhibition features more than 250 photographs taken by McCartney himself at the height of Beatlemania, offering a look at one of the most extraordinary moments in music history. From dressing rooms and hotel rooms to fans waiting outside venues, there are images captured by one of the Beatles experiencing it from the inside. The photographs have already drawn huge crowds in London and New York, and this is one of the few chances to see them in France. The exhibition is housed in the elegant 18th century Hôtel de Caumont, one of Provence's most beautiful mansions, complete with formal gardens and a cafe where you can linger after your visit. Whether you're a lifelong Beatles fan or simply curious about one of the defining cultural moments of the 20th century, it's a fascinating glimpse behind the scenes of music history. Stay tuned to World Radio Paris.
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2: Hi, welcome to Food Sleuth Radio, where we help you think beyond your plate. I'm Melinda Hemmelgarn, a registered dietitian and investigative nutritionist on a mission to connect the dots between food, health, and agriculture and find food truth. And today, I am honored to welcome my guest, Mr. John McGee. He is a farmer, organizer, and researcher, and most recently he has held positions with the Agricultural Justice Project as Technical Assistance Coordinator and Interim General Coordinator. However, the Agricultural Justice Project is closing after nearly 30 years, and Mr. McGee has facilitated the process of collecting knowledge, analysis, and vision from their wide network of allies into an extensive sunsetting report, which is titled A Season for Solidarity. Mr. McGee is the lead author and project coordinator on this beautiful report. The report takes a hard look at the conditions facing farm worker communities, and there's also a shareable toolkit, which we'll dive into today. But this is true legacy work for this tremendous organization. Mr. McGee holds a master's degree in geology from the University of Georgia. Welcome, John.
3: Thanks for having me, Melinda.
2: Well, before we dive into some of the work of the Agricultural Justice Project, I wonder if you could tell us, how did you become interested in farm worker justice issues?
3: Well, I worked on farms for a number of years, mostly wholesale farms, some direct to consumer at farmers markets, but I worked on crews and was a crew manager and field operator, you know, equipment operator for about 7 years full-time and for a number of years part-time. And so I saw firsthand who was working on the farms and under what conditions. And it really struck me just in a deeply personal way that even on organic farms, which we, you know, often assume that they're better than other farms, they may be better, but the working conditions are often still pretty bad. So I got involved in worker organizing after Occupy. I got involved with our local worker center. And that's actually how I came to meet AJP, the Agricultural Justice Project, because the worker center and the organizers we were working with, we tried to bring the standards, the fair trade and fair labor certification of AJP to Western Massachusetts, where I live and work. And that's how I got involved. And from there, I stayed involved. And from 2016 on, I've been very active in immigrant solidarity work, which, of course, is very tightly bound up with farm worker issues.
2: Absolutely. And you dedicate this report to two of AJP's founders, Nelson Carrasquillo and Michael Sly. And I think that their quotes are worth repeating. Nelson insisted that a food system that honors human rights would require a total change of direction. And he always made sure that we listened to and honored the voices of farm workers themselves. And then Michael never tired of reminding the organic movement that we cannot reach the shores of sustainability on environmental stewardship alone. We must have justice. So to your point that organic is great from an environmental perspective, but I think people may not realize that there is this social justice component that is missing. And that's where AJP comes in. Is there anything about the history of AJP that you want to make sure our listeners know?
3: Yeah, the one thing that I really want to emphasize, you know, you mentioned in the introduction of AJP that we highlight farm worker issues, but actually, I think one of the main contributions of AJP has been that we are a coalition. And so we are not just representing farm workers. We're not just a place that farm workers can get a voice. We are also, we have farmers in our coalition, and our founders, Michael and Nelson, and also Richard Mandelbaum, Elizabeth Henderson, Marty Mesh, they came together in the 1990s around the formation of the National Organic Program out of a really intense disappointment that the USDA, unsurprisingly, just left social justice off the agenda of the organic definition. No one who knows the USDA is surprised about that. But, you know, for the organic movement, social justice was a big part of the vision. And coming out of the farm crisis of the 80s, and for many years before that, really, part of the organic vision was that finally good stewardship would be rewarded in the marketplace with a premium. And this would be the basis for fair livelihoods for farmers as well. And so in our report, in all of our work that we do, we really highlight the fact that farm workers and farmers, our only path to fair livelihoods and fair working conditions for both of those groups is solidarity, working together with shared concerns. So yeah, farmers are not absent from this picture.
2: Right. Well, I think that Nelson made a good point on a Facebook post where he reminds the end eaters that farm workers are invisible. And as a dietitian, I have always tried to encourage my colleagues who work in food and consumer education to help people think beyond their plates and think about the hands that harvested their food and what kind of conditions they may live and work in, and to make food choices based on that. I want to go back, though, to something that you said. So originally, when the organic program was getting started, the founders did want a social justice component, but USDA didn't want to address that. I'm surprised to hear that, maybe in my naivety, but can you tell me any reason why that was?
3: Yeah, well, so for some of the backstory here, I highly recommend folks check out Julie Guthman's book, Agrarian Dreams, which really goes through the history of the organic movement in California specifically and tells some of that backstory, but also kind of highlights the heterogeneity of the organic movement, right? The organic movement, it's not all a movement, it's also an industry. And so there's a bit of a sort of tug of war over organic, and there's the movement folks for whom a holistic vision of a dignified agrarian life that really, you know, values labor, that is concerned for social justice, that's one part of the lineage of what we know is organic. And also there's an industry component. There are many farmers that participate in organic production, and there are many mixed operations. They're looking to diversify their crop mix. They like the organic premium. There's not necessarily a social mission for them or like a set of values that really values labor. And it gets even more complicated than that. You know, there are just many reasons why people have participated in organic. But in the context of the 1990s, what happened was that at the table with the USDA, of course, the industry side of organics has the upper hand. They always have had the ear of the USDA and the ear of legislators and so on. And so, you know, the National Campaign for Sustainable Agriculture, which later became the National Sustainable Agriculture Coalition today, they were organizing more like the small farmers, the family farms, and including also farm workers. And so they were trying, some of them were like our founders, we're trying to advocate for this social justice mission to be included in the organic program. And in the report, we actually recount some of that history through Richard Mandelbaum's interview. Richard worked with Nelson at CATA, the Farm Worker Support Committee. And so he tells the story about how even among the smaller farm advocacy groups that were at the table for the Sustainable Agriculture Coalition, many of them were not on the same page about prioritizing working conditions. Many of them thought, arguing for fair prices and fair contracts was a lost cause. And so if we just go for the premium, then that will be enough. And I think there are a lot of people who regret some of those decisions looking back now.
2: Yeah. Well, I want to just let our listeners know that the report and the toolkit are all online. I am going to provide a link to both of those. The report itself, 194 pages, it's chock full with snippets of history, lots of photographs of the founders, their early work, co-ops getting their certificates. It's rich and it makes for great reading. And I pulled out a quote because I thought it would be something for us to, well, I hope it would be something for us to ponder. This is from Lie of the Land. It was a quote from a California farmer in the 1930s. And the quote is, "We want Mexicans because we can treat them as we cannot treat any other living men. We can control them at night behind bolted gates within a stockade 8 feet high surmounted by barbed wire. We make them work under armed guards in the fields." And when I look at that, I'm taken aback. And then I think to my produce department aisle, and I think about the living and working conditions of the people that harvested that fruit. So this was back in the 1930s. I just wonder what conditions like these might remain.
3: Yeah, well, you have put your finger right on the pulse of farm worker concerns. You know, there's a report from the Southern Poverty Law Center from, I think, about 10, maybe 15 years ago about the guest worker program, the H-2A program, which has increasingly just been expanding exponentially over the years. And the title of the report is Close to Slavery. And so, you know, the conditions that many farm workers still operate within are pretty bad. It is important that we abolish slavery. It is incredibly important that we abolish slavery. And what we have today is not, there's a continuity there, but it is not the same. And so one of the things that I really wanted to draw out for my part in this report, what I think is really important about understanding why farm workers are still so devalued, and increasingly farmers themselves, is that there is a dark part of our heritage. We have lots of great things that have happened in American history, and there's a lot of terrible things as well. And this is one of the worst parts of it. There is a disdain for work and for the people who do it. And it is bound up with racism and white supremacy. And for many of us, you know, this is kind of out of sight, out of mind, but manual labor is treated as toil, especially farm labor. It is effectively like robbed of dignity and honor. And if you want to improve your situation, you just have to get out of farming. That's completely unsustainable, right? There's always going to be someone who has to do this essential work of feeding us. But if you look back in our history, you know, to slavery and everything that came after Jim Crow, Juan Crow, the Bracero program, you know, to undocumented immigrants and guest workers today, there is a continuity of agriculture in this country treating people like machines, treating them like property. And the quote that you shared is, it's bracing because it's so honest about it.
2: Right.
3: And I think in many ways, people are much more sophisticated today, you know, industrial farmers and the various folks in the supply chain, about sort of distancing themselves from explicitly saying that they don't value these people's lives the way that they value other people. But it's there. And that is why in this report and in the chapter that you're quoting from, chapter two on race and labor and land, we call for reconstruction. Just like the quote that you repeated from Nelson too, we need a total change of direction. And agriculture in this country has been founded on this, if you don't like it, then just get out premise since the beginning. And that it runs so deep that the only thing we can do is, much like Martin Luther King called for, we need a radical reconstruction of our society on a totally different basis.
2: Hmm. Well, we will go through some of the points that the report makes to win justice in agriculture. But first, let me take one break and remind our listeners that if you're just joining us, you're tuned into Food Sleuth Radio. And today we are joined by Mr. John McGee. He is a farmer, organizer, and researcher, most recently held positions with the Agricultural Justice Project. He is the lead author and project coordinator of an excellent report titled A Season for Solidarity. There's also a toolkit. We will provide links to that, but it highlights the nearly 30-year existence of the Agricultural Justice Project and the critical work that this project has done. So I was interested in the Season for Solidarity report and looking at the key points. So in order to have justice in agriculture, we need a just immigration policy. We need to win a fair and democratic food system by decommodifying food and land. And I wanted to ask you to dive into that a bit more. We need to organize to build power and defend democracy in a united front. So let's talk a little bit about what you mean by decommodifying food and land.
3: Sure. Yeah, so the second half of our report is looking forward. And that's where these priorities that you're listing off come from. And so we have a chapter on priorities around labor and immigration. We have a chapter on agriculture in general. And then we have a chapter on movements and organizing. And so in the agriculture chapter, we are wrestling a bit with what folks shared with us. So among the farmers who we interviewed over the last year, Jim Goodman of the Family Farm Defenders stands out. You know, he was saying how small and medium farms are continuing to go out of business, usually pretty quietly, but he was citing figures that basically like a farm a day in Wisconsin, a dairy farm a day is going out of business. So we still have a pretty serious crisis of farm viability. And I think most of us who work in farming are not surprised to hear that. We know that. I don't know how much that registers for other folks, but the situation is that the agriculture sector, it's a market. Like the entire rest of our economy, it operates on a market basis. And because it is a market, what matters to your ability to survive as a farm or as any other business in this food system is your ability to capture value and to protect it. So like, what do I mean by that? We can look at the case of the organic premium. So 20 years ago, there was a pretty healthy premium for growing organic food. And when you sold your products to a buyer, a wholesale buyer or a buyer in a farmer's market or wherever it might be, then there was an expectation that it would cost more. You would earn a higher price because of the extra work and stewardship that goes into producing that food. What we have seen over time is that that premium has all but disappeared for many products. Those farmers still have to do the extra work. They still have to do all of the stewardship. And yet it is increasingly people further up the supply chain, you know, the big ag and the processors, the packers and the shippers and the retailers and the wholesalers and the distributors, they have been able to chisel away how much of that premium goes to the farmer. And so the net result is that farms can't make it. It continues to be a very tight market. And that's not just organic farms. I mean, like 99% of our food system is conventional. And those farmers are struggling too, if they are not the largest and most industrial farms. So what does that tell you? This is why we say like we need to decommodify food and land, because it is that market and the power that these big actors have in that marketplace that has allowed them to steal away value, not just from the farmers. I mean, they're also gouging consumers on the retail side. You know, people who go to buy their produce in a grocery store, they're still paying a premium. That premium is there and it's going somewhere, but it's not going to the farms. And it's also being extracted out of the soil and out of the ecosystems that we farm in. It's being extracted out of the people who work on our farms. That is like value that is being captured by these big players and extracted, and it's being siphoned off for profit. And so the contrast with that, like what we and movements around the world, organic movements around the world are calling for, in contrast to that, is agroecology. And agroecology is just it's a framework for growing food and feeding people in harmony with the land, but especially keeping that value where it belongs, in the soil, in the land, in ecosystems, in the people who do the actual work of feeding us, growing the food. And so that's the problem, is that the market is that mechanism. As long as there is a market and big players have outside influence over what's possible there, then we will continue chasing our tail. This is why, as we were saying a minute ago, labor on organic farms has continued to be just a little bit better than conventional. It's because there's still not enough of the value that is being circulated in our food system going back to the farms themselves. So that means that this is a political fight to talk about decommodifying food and land. Those are really big goals. And finding ways to protect the regular folks, whether they are on the producing or the consuming side of this, from the depredations of the market, there's a possibility for a coalition there. And that is very much the theory of AJP, where we've operated from, you know, all along, is hoping that we could cultivate that sort of community of interest, those folks who see that we need to do something. And coalition is just really important. And it needs to really go beyond just the usual tweaks to the farm bill. We need to figure out how to protect people from the market.
2: And, you know, I think as a dietitian that food is medicine, but I think that these deeper dive kinds of issues with regard to justice are critical. It's one of the reasons why I wanted to have you on and to promote the project toolkit as well as the report, to just expand the way we think, to think more critically about the food system as a whole. You also have a toolkit, and in the minutes remaining in our conversation, I wanted to talk a bit about AJP's food justice certification standards. And something that you say in the report is, you know, when you bring these standards to, say, a conference, people really like the idea, but they don't necessarily embrace the detail. Tell me what you mean by that. We like the idea of food justice certification standards. What is it about the details?
3: Yeah, that's a really good question. And thanks for the opportunity to clarify that. So we have met a wide range of farmers who respond to us in really different ways. And I would say, like, among organic farmers, the primary skepticism that we get is that, okay, so you're talking about improving working conditions for farm workers, but what about me? I'm struggling too. And this has just been one of the biggest puzzles of AJP, because we started with this idea that we really would hold together the struggles that are facing farmers and the struggles that are facing farm workers. Now, we're not shy about being really honest and forthright about farm worker issues, which in itself is pretty off-putting to a lot of farmers, because that's a perspective that is almost never really present in many of these farm spaces. And some people just get offended at that. But this viability piece is really cause for skepticism. People were right to be skeptical, because what we were never able to do, except in maybe one case, was achieve any kind of like favorable trading conditions, a price premium, something solid that could actually benefit the farm so that they had a little bit more space in order to devote more management to improving labor conditions. It's a pretty easy sell to tell people, here are some tools to make your farm safer. Those kinds of recommendations were generally like very well received, and folks are really interested and happy to comply with those. But once you start talking about some of the features in our standards, were union neutrality, extending to your workers the right to collective bargaining, also extending to your workers either a living wage, which tends to be quite high and above standard wages for farm workers, or negotiating, like being open to negotiating in good faith those wages. Well, all of a sudden you're talking about actual dollars. And as I mentioned, as everybody's aware, the bottom line on these farms tends to be very tight. And so that, I think, was the greatest source of skepticism that we got from farmers.
2: Yeah. I went through the standards because they're fascinating. I appreciated the ratio between lowest paid and highest paid workers is not greater than 1 to 8. Workers are provided leave of absence for maternity, medical, and family emergencies, things that many people might receive in a different kind of workplace, but may not realize that there are people working in the field, they don't get those benefits. There are so many benefits that workers in fields don't receive. The safety for child workers in agriculture, that is a whole other issue. There's a whole section on health and safety on the farm, which I thought was critical, especially as climate change makes working conditions more hazardous. Just the fact that workers and interns have access to adequate medical care. So fold that goal into the immigration issues where you have people who are afraid to go to a medical clinic because they're afraid of, say, being arrested by ICE.
3: Exactly. Yeah. And I think that this is a really important fact. And this is why we talk about immigration so much in the report in the labor section, is that you're highlighting the fact that farm workers are excluded by law from many of the protections that are really just super basic and common protections for most working people in the US. And those exclusions go way back to the New Deal. But there is another way that immigration is a whole other layer, a whole additional layer that makes farm workers especially more vulnerable, more precarious, and they have really good reason to fear retaliation from employers for seeking any kind of, you know, being made whole over, say, wage theft or really egregious pesticide exposure or anything like that. One of the most gut-wrenching quotes in the report is from Jeannie Economos at the Farm Worker Association of Florida, talking about how since 2016, basically in Donald Trump's first term in office, all of those complaints and due process kind of assistance that the Farm Worker Association was providing to its members, they just came to a stop. No one was coming in. No one's going to come to a workshop on heat safety if you're afraid of getting picked up on the way. So immigration is this absolutely essential block on making any progress on working conditions for farm workers. And we need to treat it as that.
2: Yeah. John, this is an incredible project. It's an incredible report as well as toolkit. Just having discussions about what is legal versus what is fair. We didn't have time to dive into that, but I do want to help you. Even though AJP is closing, I still want us to be looking forward to fighting and winning alongside you and all of our movement allies in making this report available to people and amplifying it. So I want to thank you for this brilliant work. I want to thank our listeners for joining us. Remind everyone that Food Sleuth Radio is produced by Dan Hemmelgarn for KOPN in Columbia, Missouri. Most of all, I want to thank my guest, Mr. John McGee, farmer, organizer, and researcher with the Agricultural Justice Project, lead author and project coordinator for A Season for Solidarity and Related Toolkit. John, is there anything you want to leave our audience with?
3: Yeah, I think what I really want to leave folks with is that justice is often pitched as like a moral cause, that it's something that we need to do because it's right. And the point that we really try to drive home in this report is that justice is also strategic, because our opponents, big ag, Wall Street, authoritarians across the world, they have the money. And our source of power is people. And that is a numbers game. We need bigger coalitions and we need more people linking up our struggles together, because we have big things that we really need to win. And I think that that's clear to a lot of folks. So we have work ahead of us, and it's not likely to be grant funded. It's not going to be charity. And what we're wrestling with in this report is that our organizations were not necessarily built for this moment, but we have to find a way to rise above that.
2: Thank you. That's great. I will help amplify, I hope, this report and keep this project going well into the future. Thank you so much for your work and your time.
3: Thank you, Melinda.
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0: 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Coming up next, we bring you a full hour from CBC Canada.
1: Hello, I'm Lauren McGuinness.
2: And I'm Chris Howden. Coming up on As It Happens,
1: Undercover Story. We hear from one of the journalists who helped identify a Canadian woman arrested in Belgium and accused of spying at NATO's military headquarters in Europe. He'll tell us who that alleged agent may have been working for.
2: And bang on. Decades after a diver first discovered the remnants of a Revolutionary War cannon in Lake Champlain, our guest has helped recover the last lost piece of that weapon and says it was uplifting to finally be uplifting it.
1: Those stories and more coming up on the Thursday edition of As It Happens.

0: From Feature Story News in Washington, I'm James Goodison. The US says it's completed a wave of strikes on sites in Iran, including military command centers and drone factories. It's after Tehran fired at US bases in Jordan and at ships in the Strait of Hormuz. Iran says three people, including a two-year-old child, were killed in US strikes. They claim to have struck an airbase in Jordan and destroyed three F-35 fighter jets, as well as two drone hangars at an airbase in Kuwait. UK Defence Secretary Wes Streeting says Britain is pushing for de-escalation.
1: That's clearly in everyone's interest, given the impact that this war is having on shipping in the Strait of Hormuz and the economic price that we're all paying as a result. Let's hope that we begin to see a return to de-escalation in the coming days. But as events overnight shows and the events in the last week have shown, this is a fragile situation.
0: Evacuees will be able to return to their homes in southwestern France after a huge wildfire stabilized overnight. The blaze forced more than 300,000 evacuations across France and Spain and burnt 42,000 hectares in France alone. Firefighters have held the perimeter for several days but say they've not yet fully extinguished it. Ross Cullen reports from Bordeaux.
2: The first thing to note on Thursday is it is cooler, 20 degrees cooler, in fact, down from the highs of 42 yesterday. Day 22 at the moment, and also it has been raining. Thunderstorms this morning in the Bordeaux region, bringing some relief to the firefighters continuing to battle those huge blazes. But we have also seen a note from the top administrative official here in the Bordeaux region on Thursday. She has been saying that the fire has not been progressing. It has been a calm night overall in terms of the management.
0: European nations have agreed to boycott the World Cup if Gianni Infantino goes ahead with selling off part of FIFA. The president has plans to receive the first financing in less than 100 days from private investors in an accelerated launch of its new venture. UEFA say they unanimously and unequivocally reject their proposal. From Brussels, here's William Denslow.
3: This UEFA emergency meeting, an opportunity for its members to get on the same page in reaction to this bombshell FIFA announcement that could give subsidies minority stakeholders a control to a degree on future FIFA tournaments, including the World Cup. FIFA's president Gianni Infantino says that this could recoup...
4: Hello, I'm Lauren McGuinness, sitting in for Neil Cuxhall.
5: Good evening, I'm Chris Howden. This is As It Happens. Tonight,
4: Greek escape. Wildfires on the island of Crete have killed two firefighters and reduced homes to ashes. I'll talk to a hotel owner who helped evacuate his community over the course of a very tense night.
5: The case of the interned intern. A CBC investigative reporter identifies the Canadian accused of using an internship at NATO headquarters to get some hands-on experience in the field of espionage.
4: It does sometimes hurt to ask. Health Canada drops certain questions that critics have long found invasive and discriminatory towards gay and bisexual sperm donors, not to mention unscientific.
5: Blast from the past. Archaeologists celebrate the recovery of the last missing piece of a cannon that exploded during the American Revolution, a recovery that took careful planning and plenty of patience.
4: Propping up the bar, a Toronto live music institution survived a brush with the wrecking ball. Now our guest is part of a group that wants to make sure Sneaky D's is permanently protected. Just don't call it a dive bar.
5: And Neil before Neil. Over the course of his recent stay in an Australian town, a colossal, destructive elephant seal named Neil was an agent of pure chaos. And now we know how much that chaos cost. As It Happens, the Thursday edition, radio that warns every outdoor object in that town, your fate is seal.

0: Wildfires are raging across southern Europe, and authorities are doing whatever they can to keep people safe and minimize the destruction, but across much of the continent, the damage is already done. In Greece, fires have claimed the lives of two firefighters on the island of Crete and one on the mainland. Buildings have burned down and thousands have been forced to evacuate. Michalis Christofarakis is the owner of the Palazzo Greco Hotel in the Rethymno region of Crete. He helped coordinate evacuation efforts last night. We reached him in the village of Aia Galini earlier today.
1: Michalis, it was a tense night for you. How are you feeling today?
2: A little bit overwhelmed, a little bit tired, but overall I'm happy that everything went okay. We had no serious issues the previous night and that the people were all safe.
1: Tell us about last night's wildfires, the intensity, how close they were to where you are.
2: The fire started in a village near the village that we are in, Aia Galini, called Kriavrisi. It's well known for its really windy area. So when a fire starts there, it's really, really difficult to stop it unless someone is there on the spot. Either the fire brigade or volunteers that we have teams of volunteers from the villages that they go around with 4x4 cars and they have water tanks and try to stop the fire on the beginning. This didn't happen on time, so the fire started and it was really fast because of the strong winds that were in the area at the time. That's also when the dramatic incident happened with two firefighters that died on duty. This is also what caused the escalation of the situation that made the fire brigade choose that the village of Aia Galini should be evacuated.
1: Michalis, we recognize the loss of those people on Crete. What did you see in terms of, what did you witness yesterday in terms of the bravery of firefighters?
2: They did everything that was humanly possible to stop the fire from getting into the houses, and they mainly focused on saving the villages and people's lives. It was an unfair fight because there could not be helicopters or aerial planes to help with water from the sky because of the terrible winds. It was much more difficult because also for the landscape of the area to stop the fire at some points, to find a choke point for the fire.
1: As a result, people had to leave where they were. You helped coordinate the evacuation effort in your community. Can you describe what happened?
2: Yes, I was one of the persons that were helping with the people to evacuate because we were the locals. I am a hotel owner here, so I arranged for the guests. Whoever had car, I gave them directions on which way to go to avoid the fire. And the ones who didn't have the car, we contacted the authorities, so they brought in buses in order to, for everyone to be evacuated safely and on time, so and in an orderly way, so there would not be any trouble caused from panic or for people to be agitated because of the situation.
1: Your role becomes helping people find transportation and knowing where to go, but also comforting people so that they don't panic.
2: Yes, that is one of our main goals, because we have been already time and time again through this situation. Unluckily, because of the area, because of the winds, because of not the government taking enough measures for an area that is getting burned again and again, to see how they can control this thing preemptively, not after the fire breaks out. So we are the ones who stayed also inside the village, even after the guests left, in order to protect it in case the fire would come closer. In the end, we didn't have to. The fire stopped about 1 kilometer away from the village. But the whole night, it was a very hectic situation, being all the time ready to see how we can control things. We first made sure that the people were safe, and afterwards we stayed in our properties and were getting ready for one more time to defend the village from the fire.
1: What are authorities telling you about the situation today?
2: The situation today was a little bit weird because Ayegalini did not have any more danger. Everything around were burned, but the fire stopped away from the village, so there was no danger. But it went the other way, so other villages like Kerame and Levkoya, it went from the other side towards another touristic village of the area, Plakias. And it caused also there big troubles. One of the most saddening events there was that the palm tree forest of Preveli near Plakias, it was almost completely burnt.
1: Beyond Crete, there are other fires burning across Greece, fires in Spain and France, elsewhere in Europe. From your perspective, is this starting to feel like the new normal?
2: We try not to normalize these kind of situations, but on the other hand, it's true that it's happening more and more often. We are very close to Africa, so we are the first who realize the climate change. We see that every year we have less rain, more high temperatures in the summer. There are many different reasons for them to happen. There is responsibilities also from the authorities, but also from the changing weather conditions.
1: Michalis, the calm you bring to this is extremely impressive. Thank you very much for that, and thanks for speaking with us.
2: Thank you. Thank you for having me, and thank you for your interest in the area and the people and the situation.
0: Michalis Christofarakis is the owner of the Palazzo Greco Hotel in Crete. We reached him in the village of Ayia Galini.

0: A Canadian woman remains in custody in Belgium tonight. Biwei Zhang is accused of spying for a third country while she was working as an intern at NATO's military headquarters in Mons. The charges against her have not been proven, as most of the details of the case are under wraps, but we know Biwei Zhang's name thanks to the work of Jonathan Gatehouse and his colleagues. Jonathan is a senior reporter with the CBC's investigative unit. We reached him in Toronto.
1: Jonathan, what have you been able to learn about what Biwei Zhang is alleged to have done?
2: Well, you know, the details about what she's alleged to have done are a little hard to come by, and that's because the Belgian authorities have charged her with espionage and belonging to a criminal organization, but they're not providing any particular details about what the alleged espionage was or how it happened. It is certainly tied, tied to the position that she had at SHAPE, which is the supreme headquarters of the Allied powers in Europe. It's the military headquarters for NATO in Mons, Belgium. And there have been reports, some speculation online that maybe she was hanging out in secure areas where she shouldn't have been, or asking questions and behaving in a suspicious manner somehow. But that's not part of the charges. And in Belgium, all of that information is kept away from the public, and all hearings are done behind closed doors until such a time as a trial commences.
1: You mentioned it in there, but what do we know about who the Belgians think she might have been working for?
2: So again, when this story broke this past weekend, the Belgian Federal Prosecutor's Office sent out a press release, which was in three different languages, but said very little. And when we have contacted them to ask follow-up questions, they also have been very reluctant to disclose anything. But in that press release, there was a very curious choice of words, and what the Belgians said is they had arrested a Canadian citizen of Chinese origin, which sort of stands out. And, you know, I think the inference is certainly that people are drawing is that the third party that she's accused of spying for may well be China. I know that today Reuters was reporting that they had a security source who's saying that was the case. CBC, we haven't had anybody say that to us directly.
1: Well, we tip our hats to you and others, your CBC investigative colleagues here, who were the ones who publicly identified Biwei Zhang. How were you able to figure out that she was the person Belgian authorities had arrested?
2: Yeah, there was a trail of breadcrumbs that we had to follow here. There were a couple of published reports that said her first name was Claire and the last initial was Zed, which was a pretty good starting point. Through that, we were able to come across a LinkedIn profile that didn't have the full name, but that led us to her graduate thesis from the University of Ottawa. That gave us a full name. And from there, we just kept churning and found social media profiles. And it was the final piece of the puzzle for us was a post that we found in a Facebook forum under one of her names, because she uses a number of different names. Biwei Zhang is her legal name, but she also goes by Claire and Katina. So under a Facebook posting for Katina, we found that she had been looking for a room to rent in Mons and said she was there to do an internship at SHAPE.
1: Now, among the details you found, as you point out on LinkedIn, on social media, there's this court case. Mm-hmm. What did you find there, and what questions does that potentially raise?
2: This is a Federal Court of Canada ruling, and so it dates back to 2019. So she applied for a job. At that point, she was already working for the federal government, and as an economist at Statistics Canada, according to her resume. And at that point, she appears to have applied for a job with Canada Border Services Agency. And what happened was she applied twice through the online portal using a slightly different name and two different email addresses. And then she ultimately wrote the entrance exam or the application exam twice over a 24-hour period. So somehow that got flagged in the system. And then the Public Service Commission did an investigation and determined that that was fraud. She launched a judicial appeal for a review of that decision. And ultimately, the federal court in August of 2024 ruled that it was a case of fraud and that the Public Service Commission was correct in calling it that.
1: Who was responsible for vetting Bi Wei Zhang before she got this internship at NATO or SHAPE?
2: So that job does require a significant vet, right? A comprehensive security screening. And the way it works is it's done under the auspices of NATO and SHAPE, but the responsibility for the screening goes back to the country that the person comes from. So that means it would have been the responsibility of the RCMP and CSIS to do this screening. As we understand that that process is a lengthy one, I know that the SHAPE interns website and the NATO intern website warned that it can take many months, maybe up to a year to get your clearance. And, you know, as we were talking just a little bit earlier about that federal court case, one wonders, or it does seem to raise the question of whether somebody simply ignored that finding of fraud or whether they weren't aware of it.
1: When do you expect we will find out more about the case Belgian police think they have?
2: Yeah, I think it's going to be a lengthy process. So the timeline went like this. Last Thursday, the police searched her home and her workplace and seized devices and some other things that they suggest were evidence or will be evidence of what has happened. On Friday, she was brought before an investigating judge who remanded her in custody. She had another court appearance at the beginning of this week where that decision was upheld that she would remain in custody. And as of today, we're told that, as is her right under Belgian law, she's appealing that decision to be held in custody. So if she doesn't get released in the next 15 days, she's going to be in pretrial custody until if and when a trial finally takes place.
1: Jonathan, appreciate your work on this. Thanks for joining us.
2: You're very welcome.
0: Jonathan Gatehouse is a senior reporter with the CBC's

0: on the fringes of Kensington Market. It's known as Sneaky D's, and unfairly nicknamed Sneaky Dizzy's for the alleged after effects of its signature dish, the King's Crown Nachos. There's graffiti covering every surface. Closing time comes as late as 4:30 a.m. It's been a downtown landmark for close to 40 years now, and shows there helped launch bands like Broken Social Scene, Arcade Fire, and Cowboy Junkies. But a recent attempt to replace Sneaky D's with a condo highlighted its vulnerability. And now the same dive bar enthusiasts who led the successful grassroots campaign to block that development are pushing for the bar to be granted heritage status. We reached Martin Perez of the Save Sneaky D's campaign in Toronto.
1: Martin, for people who've never been there, take us inside. What is it like to step into Sneaky D's on a good night?
2: I think that if you haven't been to Sneaky D's, you're probably not a real Torontonian. No, I joke. But honestly, you should go. It's a wonderful kind of place where it doesn't matter who you are, how old you are, what you dress like, you're invited. You could be the grungiest punk of all time, or you could be a guy in a suit. I call it the living room of the city. That's a saying that's been going around lately that I really liked. I think the upstairs is legendary. It's the stage where bands like Arcade Fire, Bare Naked Ladies, Broken Social Scene, all of them got their stripes starting out. You know, just Canadian art in front of Canadian audience in a Canadian-owned venue. No big foreign American corporations taking a slash of the pie. It's truly where our culture, starts and happens, and that's what makes this place really special. And it's like grungy, small, unassuming punk bar. And honestly, it's the kind of place that you can't put in the bottom of a condo. It's the kind of place that can only exist on its own. And it's truly magical and wonderful that way.
1: What first brought you to the movement that ended up saving Sneaky D's from being turned into condos?
2: Well, for me personally, you know, I've been a patron ever since I was able to legally drink outside. So It's been a long series of appearances there. I used to play in bands. I used to play there as well. I ran shows there. It's just such a special place for me, and it's a place where I've met a lot of longtime friends, lifetime friends. I've met my current partner there. It's one of those places where if you ask people, so many people have met other people there. So many special things have happened there, and then, you know, once, you know, it really came to the go time of, you know, there's this meeting at City Hall where I deputed and some of the people in our team also deputed, when it came to like, hey, there's just one more meeting. That's July 8th. It's make it or break it. You know, this is the one. It really kind of set a fire under us. If, you know, we have to organize, we have to make this happen. You know, it's really easy to complain and moan and whatever, but it's a whole different thing when you organize and you get a very, very loud voice in the zeitgeist. And, you know, we were really, really lucky to see that we weren't the only ones that felt that way about Sneaky D's. People from all walks of life, from all different kinds of political sides, from all kinds of age groups or ethnicities or whatnot, they all felt the same way about Sneaky D's. And they all said, hey, listen, you can have your condos, but not here. You know, this is not a housing versus culture discussion. This is a housing and culture discussion, and we need to make sure that we're protecting our cultural spaces. And it was really, really exciting to see. One of the city councilors was telling us they were getting emails about Sneaky D's every 10 minutes, and that they had never seen anything like that, that it was basically the first time they've seen such a response to an issue.
1: People spoke up.
2: Truly.
1: Some might say that heritage status is for places that are older and hold a different place. You've got examples in Toronto like Casa Loma or Fort York. Why do you think a dive bar is worth recognizing in the same way?
2: Well, I reject the notion that this place is just a dive bar, right? That's already sets it, you know, that question is already loaded to start with. This is a Canadian institution, right? This is a cultural Canadian institution where, like the bands that I named before, Bare Naked Ladies, Arcade Fire, and so on, they all start there, right? And if we care truly about our culture, and especially in these times where, you know, more than ever before, our culture has been kind of threatened by other foreign states, culture is a big thing that we need to protect aside from our economy as well. And I think if we really care about those spaces, we really need to make systematic actions to save them. And yeah, it might get dismissed as it's just a dive bar, but it's truly an independent music space where Canadian culture is created and it starts. And I think, you know, there is a bias towards, you know, the older buildings, but, you know, the 1990s were almost 40 years ago at this point, right? And in a country

0: it's the country's only 150-something year old, right? It's that's a third of the lifetime of the build of the country already, right? And if we don't protect those establishments now, we're going to lose them forever, and you can't really recreate them, and that would be a tragic loss for the city.
1: I also don't want to give away too much about myself here, but I say dive bar with nothing but affection, Martin.
0: Oh, absolutely. I don't question it.
1: So for this heritage status push that you and others are making, you're asking people to share their stories of what Sneaky D's means to them. What kind of stories do people have about the place?
0: Yeah, absolutely. So that's the next kind of chapter for us, right? Collecting these stories that we are actually actively sharing with the heritage team at the city who we've met with. And, you know, the stories have been amazing, from people who've started bands there to people who've met their partners there. But one big one that we always like to talk about that a lot of people surprisingly don't know about is the 1993 Battle of Sneaky D's, where, you know, the Sneaky D's has always been kind of a community hub for anti-fascist and punks and progressive groups like that. And, you know, one day a group in 1993, a group of neo-Nazis try to come into the venue, cause trouble, try to take it over. You know, the anti-fascists did not have any of it and started a huge bar fight that spilled over into the street and created a weekend-long brawl between the anti-fascists and the neo-Nazis. So there's like even historical and political reasons why this place is important beyond just culture and arts.
1: Martin, it's good to speak with you. Thanks very much for doing this.
0: Thank you so much. I appreciate the time.
2: Martin Perez is an advocate for heritage status for Sneaky D's. We reached him in Toronto. The name Neil may come from the Celtic word for fury or passion, or it may originate from an old Irish word meaning hero. Regardless, all of the above, the fury, the passion, the heroism, apply to a recent visitor to the community of Seven Mile Beach, Tasmania, a 1,000-kilogram elephant seal slash wrecking ball named Neil.
3: Neil! Neil! What are you doing?
4: He can't come in. You're too big. We can't keep you.
5: Oh, he's a big boy.
3: Neil, why are you causing mayhem again?
6: Now, Neil, don't get angry with it, Neil. You've already broke it.
4: What are you doing?
2: The sounds of various interactions with Neil over the course of his recent stay in Seven Mile Beach. You heard him showing up at someone's door, hollering at no one, battering a sign until it collapsed, and pounding his Rubenesque body repeatedly against a steel bollard for reasons only he knows. In fact, if you listen, you're still hearing that pounding now. It's like an audio metaphor for the hilarious, exasperating ordeal of living with Neil the Seal. Now we can stop it, though, please. Thank you. You probably saw videos of Neil's path of destruction, or photos of wildlife officials trying to convince him to move off a road, or traffic officials directing drivers around him when he refused to move off a road. And you may have thought, exactly how much is this tourist costing Tasmania? Well, now we know. The local council has revealed that it spent approximately $31,540 over 15 nights, mostly on staff, to manage traffic and crowds. Surprisingly, the bill for damage was minimal, only about $1,300 to replace the sign that you heard being destroyed, and 10 bollards, which Neil apparently either violently loves or violently hates. Oh, and this fence.
7: Good boy.
2: This was Neil's fourth visit to Seven Mile Beach, and he is definitely expected to return. You may wonder how you'll know he's returned. Well, just watch for the signs. The bent, battered, ruined signs. This is Chances with Little Chaos.

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1: We're going to take a short break now. When we return, talking about a revolutionary war cannon. We'll hear about the decades-long effort to recover one last missing remnant of a 250-year-old weapon from the bottom of Lake Champlain.
0: And questioning their questions. After a long fight, Health Canada is doing away with a questionnaire our guest says was discriminatory against gay men hoping to be sperm donors. Stay tuned. I'm Chris Howden.
1: And I'm Lauren McGuinness.

0: From Austin Film Festival, this is On Story, a look inside the creative process from today's leading writers, creators, and filmmakers. I'm your host, Barbara Morgan. This week on Story, Celine Song and Christine Vachon join us to talk about the collaborations on Past Lives and Materialists and the creative relationship between writers and producers. 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
2: It took years of litigation, but Health Canada is finally dropping the last barrier that prevented some gay and bisexual men from donating sperm. This week, the department confirmed its intention to eliminate a question about sexual activity, specifically a question to prospective donors about whether they'd had anal sex with a new partner in the last 3 months. That effectively ends any prohibition against men who have sex with men becoming donors. Aziz M. is a gay man who brought a constitutional challenge against Health Canada's previous policy in 2023. We're not disclosing his last name due to a publication ban. We reached him in Toronto.
3: Aziz, what emotions does this decision by Health Canada bring up for you?
4: I'm very happy. It has been 3.5 years of pushing this, and I'm glad we went through it until the final resolution. So very glad, very thankful.
3: What did you do when you got the news? Is there a dance or how do you celebrate?
4: No. This time it was, so we got the news that they intend to change the rules and that we should pause our litigation because of that intention. It wasn't like a sure thing until they published something today. So now I can say I'm very happy. Yeah.
3: Take us back to before you initiated this legal challenge. I understand you had not come out yet. What did donating sperm mean for you in your life?
4: It was, the best decision I ever made. I had a wonderful experience. I got to meet my biological offspring, get to know them, and it has enriched my life immensely. And this was about 10 years ago. And then I told other people, especially queer friends, about this experience and encouraged them to give it a shot. But then when they went on the website and they tried to enroll, they had those questions that were disqualifying against gay and bisexual men.
3: Tell me about those conversations you had and what went through your mind in those moments when you realized your friends were encountering these roadblocks.
4: It kind of reminded me of all the prejudice that we gay and bisexual men get in life, and all the prejudice, all the negative opinion that society often holds against us. This disqualification felt it was arbitrary, and it felt like it was a group judgment, like anybody from that group is having risky sexual behavior and they're diseased, and that's why, as a group, as a whole, not even as, you know, based on individual behavior or something, they're unable to donate compared to other groups who might also have, or other individual who might also have risky behaviors. So it felt very unfair and very arbitrary.
3: What medical processes does someone who wants to give sperm have to go through?
4: Yeah, that is the point that we built the case on. So to be able to donate, you get tested on enrollment at the beginning, like a full battery of tests. Then you get tested every time you donate. And then the sperm samples are frozen for about 6 months to a year. And you get tested again before they are released. So the testing system is very extensive. And so there was really no need to bar a whole group of people from donating.
3: There has been a journey, we'll call it, and I want to be clear. There is not currently any explicit ban on sperm donations from gay men. About a year and a half ago, Health Canada did change the language of this question to make it gender neutral. Why wasn't that satisfying for you, given what you're trying to accomplish here?
4: Yeah, so that was a small victory when we got to that point, but it actually switched an explicit discrimination to an implicit one. So it changed from any men who have sex with men to any person who have anal sex or something like that, right? So the language changed to be less explicitly discriminatory, but the same group of people are more likely to be disqualified on those terms than on the previous terms as well. That's why we continue with the fight. And now that they removed all that language, it feels like there is no more implicit or explicit discrimination.
3: Over the course of this push you've made, what have you heard from Health Canada about why along the way they were resistant to remove these criteria?
4: They never gave a lot of arguments. I think we were in the process of building up the case. We had like three experts give their scientific opinion on our side. We heard nothing from the other side, you know, that they were building a case. And I think that's why they gave us what we wanted with this final decision. So I think what we felt was inertia, like a system inertia where they had rules and they didn't want to change them. They weren't taking action on their own without being pressured. It's much easier to keep things as they are than to change, to be more inclusive. So that's what we felt as we were going through this process.
3: In a statement, Health Canada confirmed that the screening changes should come in the fall of 2026, in a matter of months, and reiterated that all donations are thoroughly tested for diseases such as HIV, hepatitis B, and hepatitis C. But we've seen similarly protracted battles when it comes to making changes, things like blood donations, for example. Ultimately, what do you hope this fight that you have stuck with will achieve?
4: Yeah, I'm hoping this will set a precedent for other types of donations as well. To remove any language that's just purely discriminating against the whole group.
3: I wonder what your hopes are for those friends of yours who may have hit roadblocks when wanting to be sperm donors, and using your own example of becoming part of a family in a really deep way.
4: Yeah, totally. I can see it for a lot of queer people. It's very hard to build our own family and to have our own kids. It takes a lot of money and a lot of effort. I'm hoping a lot more queer men go and donate, especially that Canada is suffering from a very low number of donors and people who are going to build families. They have very little choice, except often importing sperm from the US or from elsewhere.
3: Aziz, I appreciate you speaking with us. It's a significant day for you. I can hear that. So thanks for taking the time.
4: Yeah, thank you so much. Thanks for putting lights on this.
2: Aziz M. brought a constitutional challenge against Health Canada screening that prevented some gay and bisexual men from donating sperm. He's in Toronto.

0: The chief of Mishkigogamong First Nation had a whole speech planned. Then he heard Ontario ministers defend the government's wildfire response. This morning, Ontario's Minister of Natural Resources, Mike Harris, said more than 80 fires had been extinguished in the past 2 weeks. But when he was asked about calls from First Nations chiefs for a public inquiry into the government's handling of the wildfires, he didn't commit, saying that right now the government is focused on putting out the fires, and there would be a customary, quote, deep dive when fire season was over. He would not say if the findings of that deep dive would be made public. And that wasn't good enough for Mishkigogamong First Nation Chief Merle Loon.
1: There is no reasoning to justify a government's lack of a timely response. Not justifiable. The fact is it was too late. Too little, too late. The issue is we were not prepared and ready to act. This is a systematic issue, and policy reform is the foundation we need to do better in the future. We cannot focus solely on short-term solutions. We know we haven't seen the last of these fires, and we must look ahead. Be prepared and prevent this cycle from reoccurring year after year. Global warming is real. We know that. It's real. It's here today. We are now living the consequences of government policy changes, cutbacks, and short-sighted forestry management, which created prime conditions for the spread of these fires. At this point, the government should be crunching numbers, realizing that greater investment in wildland prevention and programs is the fiscally responsible avenue to take. Today, I heard the ministers indicate that they have invested $150 million, and clearly this is not enough. We all live on Mother Earth, and we all have a responsibility to look after Mother Earth. We all have roles and responsibilities. No matter what your position is, whether or not, or no matter what your nationality is, it's our job to protect Mother Earth. As Anishinaabeg people, we take that to heart. And I challenge everybody to protect Mother Earth. This includes the governments. And I challenge the governments to invest where they need to invest to protect Mother Earth. And there's a reason why I opened my statement with being thankful for the gifts of life that God brings us and Mother Earth provides us. Do not take that for granted. We need to protect her.
0: That was Merle Loon, chief of Mishkigogamong First Nation, speaking in Toronto earlier today.

0: For 250 years, a cannon that exploded during a battle in the American Revolution sat at the bottom of Lake Champlain near Vermont. About 30 years ago, archaeologists recovered most of it, but the last fragment remained buried under 4 feet of clay at the bottom of the lake until last week, when archaeologists finally dug it out and brought it up. Ethan Whiten is a graduate student at East Carolina University. He was part of the team that recovered the cannon fragment. We reached him in Greenville, North Carolina.
1: Ethan, why was this last piece of the cannon so hard to find?
2: It was hard to find because of how deep it was in the sediment. So it's about 40 feet down in the water. After that, it's about 4 feet under the mud. So it was hard to pick up on a magnetometer, which is a kind of a survey device that only picks up iron and steel objects. So it was kind of hard to pick up on that. And then also, we got very faint signals with metal detectors. But Ed Scalone, who was a North Carolina state trooper, has done a lot of work during his career as a diver for the police department, doing body recoveries and car accidents. He used a formula they used in that profession to figure out where exactly the cannon fragment could have gone after the explosion on the New York gunboat.
1: Can you describe the piece for us? What does it look like?
2: Yeah, so this particular piece is towards the back end of the cannon where the cascabel is, which is the very back end of the cannon. It's where you light the fuse to fire the cannon. It's about half of the size of the gun. This particular cannon, we had an estimated total weight of about 1,100 pounds. So this particular fragment was a little over 120 pounds.
1: I understand that it was difficult to find in the first place using sensors and things to determine where it was under the muck, but you also had the task of digging it out and then getting it back to the surface. What did that entail?
2: We had to be careful when we were digging out because we didn't want it to start sinking further into the mud, so we were instructed to not dig underneath it because it was sitting at an angle. Once we got it dug out, we went down with a toe strap, put it around the gun, hooked up a line from the strap to a 1,200-pound lift bag, put some air in it, and we were able to pop it out of the mud.
3: Yeah, we just used our hands
2: just because we didn't want any, say, like trowels or small shovels to damage the artifact. So we would just dive down to the 40 feet. The hole was quite deep at this point, about 4 feet. So we basically put our whole bodies into this hole where it was pitch black, feel for the cannon fragment, and then just dig out around it and on top of it just enough so that we get the strap up underneath it. Because if we kept digging too far down, the cannon had the chance of digging further into the mud to the point where it would have taken much longer to pull it out.
1: This is adventurous stuff for an archaeologist. Is that fair?
2: Yeah, you can say that. There's not too many people that get to say they help raise a cannon. It's a pretty big thing in the field for a lot of people. So I was pretty stoked to be able to actually put my hands on this fragment of the cannon that hasn't seen the light of day since the Battle of Valcourt in 1776. But seeing it raised out of the water for the first time in 250 years was awesome.
1: The cannon is from the Battle of Valcourt Island, which happened in 1776. So time is part of this. But what's the significance of the battle?
2: With the Battle of Valcourt Island, this was part of Benedict Arnold's fleet, which was a hastily put together American fleet. It was a defeat for the Americans, but a strategic victory because it stalled the British forces coming down from Canada 1 year on their invasion of New York. So it gave the American army time to regroup and plan and get supplies up for the incoming invasion that didn't end up taking place till 1777 because of the delaying factor of the Battle of Valcourt Island.
1: It's so great that Ed Scalone was there. I mean, this piece had been missing for more than 25 years since Ed, who's a New York State police trooper, first found the rest of the cannon on a dive. What does it mean for you to help finish this puzzle?
2: Yeah, it felt great. Ed's been working on this for 27 years. So it was just it was great to see that he could finally get some closure on the end of this project. He was extremely happy that he got the can out, but he's already on to he's a workhorse. He wants to go ahead and start on another project. He's already on to the next thing.
1: What happens to the cannon now that you're able to piece it all together?
2: It is going to go to the Lake Champlain Museum with the lab there. It's going to get conserved for probably about a little under a year, and then it will go on display with the rest of the cannon fragments at their exhibit.
1: Now, you personally, this is your final year of grad school. Quite a project. Do you think there's ever going to be anything else in your academic and school life that'll top this?
2: School life? No, I think this is probably the peak of my time in all of my schooling. But I hope I can, whenever I go out into the career field, that I'll be able to top it. But this is a pretty good way to end my academic career.
1: Ethan, I appreciate you taking the time to tell us this story. Thank you.
2: Thank you.
0: Ethan Whiten was part of the team that dug out the last fragment of a long-lost cannon that blew up during the American Revolution. We reached him in Greenville, North Carolina.

0: Victor Jara spent his career singing about justice. Now, more than 50 years after his death, he's finally getting some. In the days after the bloody coup led by Augusto Pinochet in 1973, the Chilean folk singer was kidnapped and taken to a sports stadium with thousands of others. He was tortured and shot 44 times. In the years that followed, his widow, Joan Jara, fought to see the officers behind her husband's murder charged. And in 2023, that finally happened. They were found guilty and sentenced in absentia. But up until this week, one of those men was still in absentia, still on the run. On Saturday, though, Chilean police announced that the retired colonel had been arrested, putting an end to a long quest for justice for Victor Jara. Back in 2012, when the charges were first announced, Chile was trying to extradite a former army officer believed to have pulled the trigger. He was living in Florida at the time. Joan Jara talked to us about the situation then. Here's part of that conversation from our archives.
1: After almost 40 years, one has really lost hope of truth or justice. It's been a very long time. Although, so these latest things that have happened have been both surprising and moving. It's like a change. I haven't spent the 40 years in the tribunals, I must say. I've taken a different road for Victor's memory. But at the moment, we have the, I don't know if you could call it satisfaction, but a hope that those responsible for Victor's torture and murder in the stadium will finally have to face justice.
2: Do you think that the United States will send Pedro Barrientos back to Chile to face trial?
1: Well, it is our hope that the United States will extradite Pedro Barrientos back to Chile. We know usually it is a very long process, it's complicated, but what we appeal now is that many people will support our cause and help us to make the United States government understand that they have a debt with the people of Chile who were murdered and killed and tortured, because in partly they were supporting the coup and they were all actually teaching the armed forces to hate their own people and consider them as enemies. So I think there is a great case to appeal for an outcry in the United States. We know we have a lot of supporters there. We know also that there are a lot of Chileans and Latin Americans who have sort of Victor in their heart and who are struggling like us for justice of the people in their own country to know what happened to their loved ones. So it's a cry for humanity to conquer this terrible situation. And not only for Victor, obviously, because I always see Victor as only an example, not as an emblematic victim, but as a victim who just has the luck to still have a voice and for people to hear his songs, to understand what he was about, to learn his values through his songs and through his life, committed really to make a better world for his people so that Victor can be the first of many who will achieve justice. Really, that is what we are about.
0: From 2012, that was Victor Jara's widow, Joan Jara, speaking with our former host, Carol Off. After he was killed, Mr. Jara's unfinished album was released. It included the last song he ever wrote. This is Manifesto.

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1: You can also find As It Happens wherever you get your podcasts. I'm Chris Howden. Thanks for listening.
0: And I'm Lauren McGinnis. Take care.
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2: I'm Steve Kerwood. 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
1: Welcome to the newsroom from the BBC World Service. I'm Pete Ross. FIFA's plan to sell off parts of the World Cup to private investment are in disarray.
2: It came to the moment where we really had to be on the right side of history, and we were prepared to do whatever it takes to stop a really catastrophic intervention by FIFA in our game.
1: After two regional confederations say they will vote against the proposal in Spain's North African enclave Ceuta. Chaotic scenes as hundreds of migrants arrive from Morocco. Saudi Arabia's economy shrinks as the Middle East conflict takes a heavy toll. Donald Trump says Hamas has agreed to completely disarm, and
3: at a rate of 3 pence per week for every week the book is overdue, the invoice would have been around $19,500.
1: A library book that was checked out 150 years ago has finally been returned. That's all coming up after this latest news bulletin.
4: BBC News with Neil Nunes. FIFA's contentious plan to sell stakes in its competitions to private investors has received multiple blows. 41 national football associations from North and Central America and the Caribbean have rejected the proposal, joining the unanimous opposition of their European counterparts. UEFA says teams will only take part